0: It's bad.
1: It was engulfed in flames. Very shocking moment.
2: Firemen searched the area around the home, but there was no sign that Jim had escaped.
0: I just thought my dad would come walking out, but no.
2: DeLong's home was attached to a workshop Jim used to store the equipment for his tree trimming business. It, too, was on fire. After the fire was put out, the firefighters cut through the metal siding. They found the body of 53-year-old Jim Long. Jean was taken to the hospital where she was treated for minor scrapes and bruises. One of the bruises was on her chin. She told police that her husband tried to fill their kerosene heater with fuel, and then there was an explosion.
3: He was covered in flames. She tried to put the fire out with her hands. Her gloves caught fire.
2: In a panic, Jean said she ran from the workshop into their home to call the fire department. At the fire scene, investigators found the remnants of the kerosene heater. But the plastic fuel can was found outside the workshop door, in perfect condition, inconsistent with Jean's story. And Major Mike Overby believed that the position of Jim's body was inconsistent with most fire victims.
4: And it appeared that his legs were outstretched and his arms were above his head. It appeared to me the way someone would be positioned if they had been dragged into a particular spot or carried. That was the first thing that I noticed, that they were not in a fetal-type position that you see in fires.
2: In addition, Overby found visual evidence of pore patterns around Jim's body, the type of patterns which result from the use of an accelerant.
3: That to him suggested that James Long had been lying on the floor and gasoline or an accelerant had been poured over him intentionally and he had been set afire.
2: And Jim's autopsy revealed even more evidence that he was unconscious before the fire started.

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0: During Jim Long's autopsy, the medical examiner found something suspicious. There wasn't as much dirt, soot, and smoke damage in his lungs as one would expect in a fire victim.
1: Mr. Long did not have enough of the chemicals that are found in the blood after a person dies of smoke inhalation for that to have caused his death. He had breathed some smoke. He had soot in his throat, but he had not breathed enough smoke to kill him.
0: And Jim also suffered a fractured skull. Dr. Bill Bass, a world-famous forensic anthropologist at the University of Tennessee, was asked for his opinion.
2: We have three fractures irradiating out from the same source, the source being the hole that is in the skull. That is an indication that there's been blunt force trauma there and is not due to the fire.
0: The cause of death was determined to be thermal injuries and blunt force head trauma. His death was listed as a homicide.
3: So you're behind.
0: Homicide investigator Major Michael Overby asked Gene Long to explain what happened on the night of the fire. Gene said her husband was filling the heater with kerosene when it exploded.
3: You said that he relit it inside.
4: Well, he didn't relight it. He was refueling it. He was putting fuel in it.
3: With what?
4: Kerosene.
3: With what container?
0: Yet the red plastic fuel can was found outside the workshop.
3: All right, how did it get back outside?
4: I don't
0: know. And Overby noticed that Jim's arms and legs were outstretched when he was found. Underneath Jim's body were several aerosol cans.
5: There was one under his head, there was one under his right leg, and another one up under his back. And that appeared odd. That appeared, to me, something that could be used to accelerate the damage of the body in a fire.
0: Patterns on the concrete floor around the body were also suspicious.
3: These are called floor patterns, right here. Absolutely nothing else on the planet makes these marks. Nothing. This is what it leaves, especially in concrete, when an accelerant such as gasoline is poured on something. You know what I mean?
0: Jean also said she called the fire department from a phone in the house, but investigators found the outside door was locked. If Jean locked it on her way out, police saw this as evidence that she was in no hurry to save her husband.
5: Her husband is on fire, burning in this building. She runs outside, but she locks the door behind her. See, to me, that's very important.
3: You think the jury's gonna buy this? I can tell you right now, they won't.
0: Major Overby asked Jean to take a polygraph test, and she agreed.
5: She was asked point blank if she poured her husband with gasoline, set him on fire. She failed that question. She failed if she was present when he was murdered.
0: Investigators discovered that Jim was angry with his wife for spending so much time in Kansas each year visiting relatives. There were also rumors that Jim may have been planning to leave Gene. Major Overby believes on the night of the fire, the couple may have been discussing a divorce, which prompted an argument.
5: It's our theory that there was a domestic situation between Mr. Long and his wife. I believe that the abrasion on her chin came from him possibly slapping her. And his skull fractures, I believe, was a result of her striking him in the head with some hard object.
0: Overby believes Jean poured an accelerant on Jim, set him on fire, then inadvertently carried the fuel can out of the workshop when she left to call for help.
5: I felt like it was a strong circumstantial case. Felt like we had eliminated any other reasonable hypothesis for this death.
0: The day after her husband's funeral, Jean Long was charged with arson and murder. Jean told her lawyers there was an explosion in that workshop and that there must be evidence in the ashes to prove it.

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6: Gene Long's family hired defense attorneys Wade Crumbly and Barbara Moon for what they feared would be a long, difficult trial. Barbara Moon met with Gene in the county jail.
7: She was a very broken woman, started just twiddling her hands and shaking unbelievably. I thought she was very genuine, and I believed in her. It's just that simple.
6: A week later, Gene's church managed to raise the money for her bail. Jean's family insisted that her marriage to Jim was a happy one. Jim's daughter from a previous marriage agreed.
8: I was glad he met somebody and that he was happy and that he wasn't going to be alone.
9: Every time you seen Jim, you seen Jean. Same one, you seen both of them. They went everywhere together.
6: And Jean had no financial motive. Jim's life insurance amounted to less than $40,000. But local prosecutors were convinced this was an open and shut case.
10: Their theory was she saw the opportunity to get rid of him and poured him and lit it and then made it seem or tried to tell everyone that it was an accident.
6: The defense asked John Lentini, a nationally known fire investigator, for his opinion.
11: With respect to the quality of the fire investigation, it ranks up there with the worst that I have ever seen. And I have seen a lot of bad fire investigations in my day. This was over the top.
6: Local investigators suspected accelerants had been used to start the fire. But Lentini discovered that the workshop housed containers of fuel for Jim's tree trimming equipment.
11: In this shop, we had vehicles and we had tanks of acetylene. We had tanks of propane. We had containers of liquid fuels.
10: He had chainsaws in there, lots of papers, clothing, lots of combustibles. And when it went up, it just really went up.
6: And Lentini disputed police claims that there were pore patterns around Jim's body. He said the heat of the fire made such a determination impossible.
11: Once you get to full room involvement, you're going to get all kinds of patterns that are easily misinterpreted. It happens all the time. I've created them by mistake. I've created them on purpose.
6: The homicide investigator thought that the position of Jim's body was suspicious.
12: We felt like, from the very beginning, based on the way he was laying on his back with his arms stretched over his head and his legs straight out, that he had been placed there.
6: But Jean had always contended that while her husband was on fire, he was flailing about. Was it possible that Jim struck his head on the metal table nearby, causing the fractured skull and knocking him unconscious? Lentini believes the charge of arson and murder had been a rush to judgment and that the kerosene heater was to blame.
13: Basically, what you do is you fill this up with kerosene or diesel fuel. You throw a wick of some kind down in there. What happens when you have this lake of fire down in here is you're generating lots and lots of soot, and that soot coats the inside, and it itself will catch on fire like charcoal. So if you don't allow this thing to cool down sufficiently, that's pretty dangerous.
6: In a surprising discovery, gas chromatography of the residue inside the heater's fuel tank identified gasoline and not kerosene. It takes more heat to ignite kerosene. Gasoline ignites at very low temperatures.
13: The difference in flammability between gasoline and kerosene is just tremendous. And I've worked on a lot of fires where people misfuel kerosene heaters with gasoline and end up having big fires.
6: Gene said they were using the heater outside before they moved it indoors. Since a gallon of gasoline is equivalent to 20 sticks of dynamite, when Jim poured it into the hot fuel tank, it caused an explosion, just as Gene described.
13: The residue of gasoline inside that smudge pot was the physical evidence, and Mrs. Long's story was the eyewitness evidence. It fits together, and she couldn't have faked that part.
6: The fuel canister found outside the workshop, which investigators found so suspicious, contained kerosene, proving it played no role in the fire.

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0: When Jean Long went on trial for her husband's murder, prosecutors showed jurors the videotape of Jean's interrogation in which she contradicted herself.
1: And then he fell down in this blower. But that's what you told me, Miss Jean. I'm trying to put together what you said and try to make it make sense, and it don't.
2: It doesn't make sense to me.
1: No, it doesn't. So how can you expect it to make sense to me?
0: But the defense attorneys used the same tape to show something else. Major Overby employed a standard police technique when he ended the interrogation and left the room with the tape machine still running. In this situation, a suspect will often say something incriminating. In this case, she said something else.
3: What Major Overby had hoped had happened, I think, worked against him. I think he was in hopes that she was going to say something to hurt her, incriminate herself. And what she did, she reached out to God and started begging for help to give her the strength to endure that hostile interview.
0: The defense claimed that the fire was accidental, that Jim Long mistakenly filled the hot kerosene heater with gasoline.

0: causing the explosion. Jean frantically tried to put it out, and when she couldn't, she ran to call for help. At some point, Jim struck his head on the workbench, which fractured his skull and caused his death. The defense offered no explanation for why Jean locked the door on her way out of the house, except that it was force of habit, something she did every time she left the house. Jean Long herself took the stand in her own defense.
1: She came across as completely genuine, terrified about the prospect of what she was going through, and terrified at reliving the moment of what happened that night.
0: The jury didn't hear about the results of the polygraph test.
2: Polygraph examinations are inadmissible. They're inadmissible for a reason. They're not reliable, bottom line.
0: Jean's family says the medication she was taking may have been a contributing factor.
3: She was just really drugged up, more or less. She was on the pills the hospital had given her to help her stay calm and to kind of take in everything.
0: After 8 days of testimony, the jury deliberated for just 3 hours before rendering their verdict. They found Jean Long not guilty of all charges.
1: This case never should have been brought. They should have consulted an expert.
0: To this day, Major Overby doesn't agree with the verdict or with John Lentini's conclusions about the fire.
4: I believe 100% today, as I did during the trial, that she killed her husband. I believe that she got by with murder. The unanswered question to me would be why the jury decided what they decided.
0: After the trial and the not guilty verdict, Jean Long moved out of the state and is trying to put her life back together again.
3: She's still grieving. She's finally being able to work through her emotions.
0: The remnants of Jim and Jean Long's house and workshop are a reminder that forensic science isn't only a tool to convict the guilty, but to protect the innocent as well.
3: If I could keep this from happening to another family, and so other people wouldn't have to go through what we went through.
5: What we need in our system of justice is for the state to have proof that it really is a set fire. And they didn't have that here.
1: It wasn't a case of charging the wrong person with a crime. There was no crime at all. It was an accident.
0: In the 1950s, police searched all over California for a man who had committed a series of heinous crimes, including murder, all in the same night. They checked literally thousands of leads, but eventually, the case went cold. Almost 5 decades later, advances in computer technology and handwriting analysis prove the old adage that you can run, but you can't hide.
6: Mile after mile of sand warmed by the sun. Beach beauties everywhere. And art.
0: In the 1950s, life was much simpler. It was the golden age of television, with shows that reflected the innocence of the times.
7: Beaver, how can you lose money just by counting it?
8: Every time I look at it, I think of something I need.
0: And an automobile was more than just a way to get around.
9: Now, the back seat of a car was kind of like what a motel is now to the young people. Gave you a chance to kiss your girlfriend and be without any interruptions.
0: And that's what Bob was doing on May 22nd, 1957. He and his date and another couple were parked on a deserted stretch of road near El Segundo, California, an area known as Lover's Lane.
9: Windows were steamy, as they normally get when you're sitting with your girlfriend and kissing for an hour, or however long it is.
10: Oh,
0: When Bob opened the window for some air, he discovered they weren't alone.
9: Now you saw the gun as the only thing that came through the window. That was my whole life in that millisecond.
0: The man, a white male in his early 20s, demanded their money and jewelry. Then he ordered the two couples to get out of the car and to remove their clothes. He then tied their hands behind their backs and forced three of them into the back seat of the car. Then he sexually assaulted one of the girls.
9: We couldn't stop it. He had the gun.
0: Later, he forced all four of them out into the field and lined them up in a row.
9: Well, I thought for sure that he would kill the girl because she probably had seen him. But I guess he was going to kill all of us. And we stood out there stark naked for like 3 or 4 minutes. We just expected to hear the gun start going off.
0: But the man drove off in the teen's car without firing a shot. Before the teenagers could report what happened, their attacker went through a red light in front of two police officers.
10: The car had not been reported stolen at that time, therefore it was not in the system. So there was no way for those officers to have known that was a stolen vehicle or it had just been used in that crime.
0: The policeman signaled the car to pull over. The driver got out of the car, then started shooting. Both officers were shot 3 times.
11: The last thing Officer Phillips did was that he drew his own firearm and fired 6 rounds in the direction of the fleeing suspect.
0: But by the time help arrived, both officers were dead. The stolen car was found a short time later, just 4 blocks away. There were 2 bullet holes through the back window and 1 through the trunk.
10: How does an officer who's been shot 3 times point blank in the back, who's dying, get up and shoot at a car fleeing down the road and hit it 3 times? I mean, that is amazing.
0: 2 of the bullets were recovered, but the 3rd couldn't be found. Was it possible that before he died, Officer Phillips hit the assailant?
12: You'd look at these photographs and you'd say, he had to have been hit.

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3: In El Segundo, California, two police officers were killed after stopping a car for running a red light. 25-year-old Milton Curtis had been on the force for only 2 months. He left behind a wife and two children.
4: It was like, what are they doing here? And it was pretty much like, he's sleeping, but why doesn't he come home and sleep? And she says he's in heaven.
3: The other victim, 29-year-old Richard Phillips, was also married with three children. His daughter, Carolyn, remembers the promise the police department made to her mother.
5: We vow to you that no matter where you are, no matter how much time goes by, we will find you if we ever solve this case.
3: Police soon discovered that the murder suspect had been driving a car stolen from the teenagers. They had been robbed and assaulted. Dewar described the assailant as a white male in his early 20s, 6 feet tall, 190 pounds, with dark blonde hair and an unfamiliar accent.
6: He wasn't from this area, and he was soft-spoken, and he was slow, you know, not educated, and he kind of had a drawl.
3: Howard Speaks examined the stolen car for evidence.
7: When they called me that there had been two policemen shot and killed, so I knew the importance of the situation. If there was any evidence that I could get, I'd have to get it.
3: Speaks was initially disappointed with what he found.
7: Nothing on the rearview mirror. That's usually a good place if you're going to get a fingerprint, if it's been moved, adjusting it, you know, for the driver. But nothing on the rearview mirror at all.
3: But the steering wheel was a different story. Speaks found two partial prints on the steering wheel, which appeared to be from a left thumb.
7: And by putting that area together, the two sides of the thumb put together made the whole thumbprint.
8: The likelihood of finding two partial fingerprints that are the same finger is very remote. And in my 18 years of doing latent print work, we have not done it since here.
3: Investigators compared the left thumbprint to every print in their files of known criminal offenders. At the time, those examinations were all done by hand. It took hundreds of hours, but they didn't find one that matched.
7: I begin to wonder if it's ever going to be identified.
3: The teenager said the assailant had a southern accent. Investigators thought he might be from one of the nearby military bases.
7: I spent the whole week just going up and down the coast fingerprinting Army personnel.
3: But that, too, was a dead end.
4: I felt that at some point he would be caught. But then over a period of time, too, it was like nothing was being solved. Nothing was coming up. Everything went cold on it.
3: It took another 3 years before police got their first real break. A homeowner near the murder scene was doing some yard work when he came across part of a handgun.
9: He was clearing out his backyard and found the chamber to a handgun and thought, well, maybe it had something to do with the frame he found a year prior. So he went in his garage, looked at it, put it together, and found that it was a match.
3: Police identified the gun as a 9-shot Harrington & Richardson 22 caliber revolver. From the serial number, police discovered the gun was purchased by G.D. Wilson from a Sears store in Shreveport, Louisiana.
10: At the time that they interviewed the the person who sold that gun. He told him that he believed the man was from out of town, and his accent didn't sound like Louisiana accent. It sounded more southern than that.
3: On the same day he bought the gun, a George D. Wilson rented a room in the YMCA just across the street from the Sears store.
10: We actually went into the room where this George Wilson had checked in, and from this window of this room, you could see the Sears store. And it was just kind of, for us, it was kind of overwhelming being in there and seeing that and trying to figure out what was going on in this man's mind when he was there.
3: George Wilson listed his home address in Miami, Florida.
10: The address turned out to be a rock quarry. There was nothing there.
11: For approximately 4 years, they checked every person with that name in the United States.
3: All were dead ends. It soon became clear that George Wilson was not his real name.

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2: For years, police in California searched unsuccessfully for the man who robbed four teenagers, stole their car, then killed two police officers. Despite several promising leads, investigators were never able to identify a suspect.
3: Clues in that case that were taken from the time of the incident all through the 70s, 80s, 90s. Clues. So other people that may have been involved, anybody arrested at a lover's lane with a gun, anybody that fit the MO of this crime, it was considered a clue.
2: Then, in September of 2002, nearly five decades later, a woman called the El Segundo Police Department with an almost unbelievable story. She said that her uncle had once bragged about killing the two police officers back in the 1950s.
4: This call kind of rejuvenated everything with hope.
2: When police confronted the man, he denied it. His prints were compared to the killer's thumbprint left in the stolen car and did not match. But this dead end piqued the interest of a new generation of fingerprint experts. Dale Falcon and Don Keir decided to take a fresh look at the thumbprint lifted from the stolen car. They now had computer technology, not available in 1957. So they digitally enhanced the killer's thumbprint, which made the images easier to see than the original inked fingerprint.
5: Sometimes there's areas that are not clear. They could be smudged. There could be artifacts in there that are not clear. So the computer may count that or read that as a particular characteristic.
2: The digital copy of the killer's print was then loaded into iAFIS, the FBI's computer database of fingerprints of all known criminal offenders from every state in the country. 47 million sets of fingerprints were compared, and one seemed to match.
5: We stood hovering over his computer screen, looking at all the ridge structure and the information there, and everything coincided. My words were, oh my God.
2: The print belonged to Gerald Mason, who was now 70 years old, living in Columbia, South Carolina. He had been arrested for burglary in 1956, a year before the murders. Officials in South Carolina had only gotten around to submitting their fingerprints to the nationwide database just 2 months earlier. Mason was married, had children and grandchildren. He owned a number of gas stations and had not been arrested for any other crimes in the years since the murders.
6: Now we've got a real suspect, but we were still a little bit apprehensive. Okay, it's a fingerprint, it's an old fingerprint. What else do we have?
2: One of the robbery victims, Bob Duer, was brought in for a photographic lineup, but couldn't identify Mason as the man who stole the car. So police needed to look further.
7: So they needed something more. And what more was me.
2: The man who bought the murder weapon in 1956 and rented a room at a YMCA in Shreveport, Louisiana, had printed his name on the register. Paul Edholm, a forensic document examiner, was asked to compare Gerald Mason's handwriting to the signature of George Wilson on the YMCA register. Almost immediately, Edholm noticed that some letters seemed to jump off the page.
7: First was the capital G, because we had G in George and G in Gerald. And as far as the height relationship, as far as the width of the letter, as far as the slant, the amount of strokes it took to form the letter, each one of those was consistent. And that was very important.
2: There were other similarities in the letter D and S, O, N, and there was something more.
7: What I noted in Mr. Mason's handwriting was from 1957. At that time, he was 23 years old. Until 1999, his handwriting did not change one iota. It was exactly the same.
2: Ed Holm was convinced that Gerald Mason signed the YMCA register with the alias George D. Wilson. Nearly five decades after the crime, Mason was arrested and charged with murder.
6: When we introduced ourselves and told him we were homicide investigators, he was a little bit irritated, and it was almost like, you're here for that? That happened so long ago. I can't believe you're here bothering me with that, you know, 45, 46 years later.
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1: Based on the forensic evidence, prosecutors believe Gerald Mason bought the gun in Louisiana, then checked into a YMCA using the alias George D. Wilson. Mason was a drifter when he went to California in 1957. He may have been drinking near the Hawthorne Airport when he saw Bob Duer's car parked in the Lover's Lane. He robbed the teenagers, committed a sexual assault, then stole the car at gunpoint. While fleeing the scene, Mason went through a traffic light and was stopped by two police officers. The officers didn't know the car was stolen. Mason got out of the car so the officers wouldn't see the stolen goods on the back seat. And when Officer Phillips turned away, he fired three shots into his back, then three more through the windshield, killing Officer Curtis. While speeding away, Officer Phillips fired three shots with world-class precision. One went through the trunk, hitting Mason in the back. When Gerald Mason was arrested, investigators asked him to remove his shirt. Sure enough, he had a bullet wound on his back, proof that Officer Phillips got him.
2: Very last thing he did in life was to mark forever the man who killed him and his partner. And that's pretty compelling, because it's almost as if someone is speaking to you from the grave, telling you, ladies and gentlemen, I told you who it is. I pointed him out with my gunfire.
3: That was never reported, as far as I know, to the media. I said, why didn't you tell us? Because we didn't want anybody to know about it. And we didn't want him to go and get plastic surgery or to, whatever. And it's amazing.
1: The gun was traced to Shreveport, Louisiana. The handwriting was Gerald Mason's, as was the thumbprint on the steering wheel of the car.
4: I didn't realize I ran a red light. And I got out of the car, walked back to their car. My feelings were that what I had done was going to cause me to go to death row. So when the officer turned away from me, I shot those officers.
1: To avoid a public trial, Gerald Mason pleaded guilty to the murder of the two police officers and was sentenced to two consecutive life terms in prison.
2: He only admitted the crime because it was in his best interest to do so, so that his family, his wife, his grandchildren would not hear how he raped a teenager. He traded the lives of two on-duty police officers to avoid capture.
5: It's impossible to express to so many people how sorry I am, the harm I inflicted that night. I do not understand why I did this. It is contrary to all I believe in. It does not fit in my life. It is not the person I know. I detest these crimes.
6: What people would say about him being at 24 years old and committing these crimes and then living a life crime-free, it doesn't matter. He's a thief, he's a rapist, and he's a murderer. He just got old. That's all there is to it.
7: All the scientific, this forensic evidence, we're going to see a lot more cold cases being solved based on the advancements in technology.
1: Hit-and-run driver left the scene of the crime, but he took something with him, something very important. And he left behind a piece of forensic evidence that microscopically told a story more graphic than any eyewitness could ever have told.

0: On a cold February night in 1995, Todd Christensen, a Kalamazoo, Michigan policeman, was on duty in his patrol car. Things had been quiet, and Christensen thought it was going to remain so.
1: I was actually eating dinner in my car, relaxing with a peanut butter and jelly sandwich, when a frantic citizen came up and pulled up next to me.
0: He told Christensen that a man was badly hurt a couple of blocks away. When Christensen got there, the man was alive, but just barely.
1: He was what I call circling the drain. His breathing was not good. He was doing all he could to just suck in air at that time. Major head trauma.
0: The victim, 33-year-old Kirk Hudson, was rushed to the local hospital.
2: When I went into the room and I saw him laying there and his injuries, he just didn't hardly look like the same person. So it was real hard. And my mom was, of course, real upset. That was her only son. So it was very upsetting.
0: Hudson never regained consciousness. He was pronounced dead before police could find out what had happened.
2: When my brother passed away, it affected our whole family. My mom suffered 2 nervous breakdowns. It affected all of us.
0: Kirk's death was the final act in a series of tragedies. He was an unemployed Navy veteran whose 28-year-old wife died of cancer just a few years earlier. At the time of his death, he had been caring for his mother. She was sick and elderly. At the accident scene, police found a damaged bicycle near Kirk's body.
1: What we saw is definitely evidence of a crime. The vehicle parts, the mangled up bicycle, the person lying in a pool of blood would lead any reasonable officer to believe that this guy got hit by a vehicle, and then that vehicle then left.
0: Kirk's family told police he often rode his bicycle at night.
2: I think maybe that was how maybe he did relieve his stress. It didn't faze him really what time it was. He was a night person.
0: Near Kirk's bicycle, police found a trail of plastic and glass fragments, a small convex mirror, some paint chips, and an antenna.
1: The first thing that ran through my mind was the driver of this vehicle was obviously drunk. Someone left the bar, ran this guy over, either knew it or didn't know it, regardless, and left because they were drunk and didn't want to get caught by the police.
0: This trail of vehicle parts led north along the street, indicating the direction of the driver. From Kirk's head injuries, police determined that he was riding the bike with the traffic on the right side of the road when he was hit from behind. This meant that the hit-and-run vehicle would have had right front-end damage. There was no evidence the driver used his brakes before or after he struck Kirk. And Kirk's family couldn't understand why someone would leave him to die in the street.
2: This was just an accident. He didn't mean to do it, or she didn't mean to do it. We just wanted them, you know, to say to us, that they were sorry for what they had done, and that they didn't mean to do it.

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0: Masters, next Monday night at 9.
1: There were no eyewitnesses to Kirk Hudson's hit-and-run death. But the force of impact left little doubt that the driver who hit him knew what happened. The only clues to the driver's identity were some pieces of truck or car parts left at the scene.
2: We knew that the evidence on top of the ice was fresh, because if it wasn't fresh, it had been frozen in the ice. So all the pieces of light lens, the antenna, reflector lens, any parts of the bicycle, the fresh paint, all sitting on top, we knew was fresh.
1: Crime scene technicians identified the location of each piece with a numbered marker and then drew a detailed diagram of the scene. Every piece, there were 28 in all, was then photographed. But it was doubtful whether these tiny clues would be enough to identify the vehicle.
3: After I collected things from the scene, I thought that we'd done the best job we could. But I gave it about a 30% chance of ever finding the vehicle that was involved. I didn't think that we stood a real good chance.
1: Among the pieces of the vehicle were also paint chips. One of the chips was a little bigger than a quarter and contained a wealth of information. There were two distinct colors on the chip with a line running through them.
3: It was a tri-colored piece of paint chip. It was a maroon color, a black pinstripe, and mauve. That was very unique. That's a two-tone vehicle with a pinstripe.
1: A background check revealed there were very few vehicles sold with that color combination, which raised the possibility that it was a custom paint job.
3: That helped narrow the scope of what we were looking for even more.
1: Next, investigators turned to the shards of orange plastic recovered from the scene. Under the microscope, they found a combination of small cubes and rectangles designed to reflect and shine light. This meant it was most likely from a turn signal or parking light. Investigators then took each shard and attempted to piece together what they had.
3: You literally may have one piece that's broke here and another piece that fits into it, or you get jagged pieces and they all come together microscopically, and that's what you look for.
1: On one shard, investigators found a pentagon with a star inside. It looked like a Chrysler Dodge logo. On this shard, there appeared to be a serial number.
4: The one part had some markings on it, some numbers on it, and I was in hopes that it would be part numbers that we could identify what type of vehicle this lens had come from.
1: So investigators gathered all the pieces from the crime scene and went to a local Chrysler Dodge dealership. And there, parts manager David Johnson found himself doing something well outside his job description.
5: I'd read about it in the paper, about the person getting hit in downtown Kalamazoo, and they thought it might be a van of some kind that had done it. And when the officer came in and questioned us, it's like, wow, I wonder if it was a Dodge.
1: Johnson confirmed these pieces were from the plastic casing of a turn signal. He then took the serial number and went through old parts manuals and discovered another piece of the puzzle.
5: There was no doubt in my mind what this came off of. It had to be off of a Dodge van. Once we saw the paint chip and the antenna on it, I knew it had to be a conversion van because those were not standard items.
1: A conversion van is customized to the owner's specifications. Johnson said the parts from the turn signal indicated the vehicle was a Dodge Ram, a van made between 1986 and 1993. But a closer look at the small mirror found at the scene narrowed this down even further. This was a customized part and was only available from 1986 to 1987. Police now knew the make and model of the vehicle that killed Kirk Hudson within a 2-year range.
3: We were in a real big hurry to try to find the vehicle. Time is pretty critical. You know, you don't want that vehicle sitting out there for a long period of time.
1: Incredibly, In Kalamazoo alone, there were hundreds of vehicles fitting that description. Nationwide, tens of thousands. And the driver and his van could be anywhere.
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0: After examining pieces of the vehicle that killed Kirk Hudson, police knew they were looking for a 1986 or 87 mauve and maroon Dodge Ram, a conversion van with a black pinstripe. Police had a list of the hundreds of people whose vans fit the description.
1: Well, it's like looking for a needle in a haystack. It's not an easy thing to do.
0: Kirk Hudson's family was informed, but warned not to get their hopes up.
2: My brother did have a family, and they did care. And it was important for us to follow through on this and make sure that justice was served.
0: A description of the van was released to the media. Some calls came in, but they were all dead ends. Then, about a month after Kirk Hudson's death, a customer in a local bar started to ask some questions.
3: I sat in my normal seat, and the bartender said something about an accident where a guy on a bicycle had been killed. And I said, really, when?
0: The woman who asked that she remain anonymous wanted to know more about the accident. When she heard the accident took place just a few blocks from the bar and read the description of the hit-and-run vehicle, she suspected she knew the identity of the driver.
3: He had the only Dodge van in that neighborhood, that color. I don't even remember what year his Dodge van was, how old it was or new it was or whatever. I just know that that van, it had to be his van.
0: She called police to voice her suspicion that the driver of the van was Jim Northey. And she said she was with Northey on the night of the accident. The two had been drinking together.
3: Well, I couldn't even possibly come close to saying how many he had. I wasn't keeping track.
0: She said Northey left the bar alone in his van shortly before the accident occurred. Northey was 46 years old and had 7 previous convictions for drunk driving. Vehicle records confirmed he owned a 1987 Dodge Ram conversion van, the same color as the one in the accident. But when police discovered where Northey worked, they started to doubt whether they'd ever solve the case.
4: Worked at this local recycling place where they shred vehicles. We were afraid that the vehicle got shredded and it's in a 1,000 pieces out there in the junkyard someplace.
0: Police rushed to Northey's home and found the windows of his garage taped closed with towels and plastic bags.
5: Nobody could see inside, which is unusual for a garage, which just got up my interest even more.
0: When questioned, Jim Northey denied he was involved in a hit-and-run accident. But he acknowledged that his wife had driven the van and gotten into a minor traffic accident a few weeks earlier.
5: I could see that the van had been involved in an accident. The front light, right light assembly had been replaced. It was just hanging there from the wire.
0: But police weren't sure how they could tell whether the damage was caused by the hit-and-run accident or the other traffic accident Northey referred to. Then, almost by chance, police discovered an important clue.
5: When I got to a workbench, it was covered with several things, tools, work stuff, that type of thing, and I proceeded to take everything off from this workbench just piece by piece, and as I got to the bottom, I found one piece of orange lens, light lens, just like the ones we'd found out at the scene.
0: But it wasn't enough just to find a similar piece of plastic. The most important thing was, did it match

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0: Although Jim Northey denied hitting Kirk Hudson with his van, police confiscated the vehicle and ran it through a series of tests.
1: The first thing we did is we processed the van with luminol. We looked for trace blood. We next processed the van to see if there was any hairs or fibers that came from the victim.
0: But more than a month had passed since Kirk Hudson's death, and there was no biological link between Northey's van and the crime scene. So police turned to more durable evidence, the plastic and paint from the suspect vehicle. A comparison analysis was done on a paint sample from Northey's van and paint chips from the crime scene. The colors and chemical composition of both samples were identical.
2: The State Police Crime Lab did match up paint from the vehicle and paint from the scene.
0: Next, investigators turned to the tiny chip of plastic they'd found on Northey's workbench. As if they were putting together a jigsaw puzzle, they tried to fit this chip into the turn signal partially reassembled from the crime scene. Incredibly, the piece fit.
2: When an amber lens breaks, the pieces don't ever break the same way again. So basically, we had a fingerprint found at the scene, there was no doubt.
0: This tiny shard of plastic told an important story. It was proof that Jim Northey had removed the broken turn signal lens, placed it temporarily on his workbench, and when he went to throw the broken item away, inadvertently left behind this one tiny piece that matched the broken pieces at the crime scene. Investigators now turned to Kirk Hudson's bike. They placed it next to the suspect van in an attempt to gauge the point of contact.
3: There was a dent in the bicycle that would have been similar from where the van hit it. The same height, the same location, passenger side. Just all kinds of jigsaw puzzle pieces fitting together like a glove.
1: I saw the damage to the bicycle matching up to the van, the parking light lens at the same height as the seat, the color scheme of the van as to what we picked up out there, the antenna. I got that warm, fuzzy feeling that we'd done our job. We'd got the vehicle involved.
0: Based on the forensic evidence,

0: Jim Northey was charged with leaving the scene of the fatal accident.
1: It was good to have the person's name. That was important. Not that we knew him, but just who it was. That maybe, you know, we could get some closure.
0: Northey was offered a chance to plead to a lesser charge in exchange for a reduced sentence, but he refused. The defense team was convinced the tiny bits of plastic and paint assembled by forensic technicians weren't enough to convince a jury. But they faced a major hurdle. Since no one had seen Northey driving, all they had was the physical evidence to put his van at the crime scene.
2: The pieces of amber parking light lens that you took from the scene.
0: During the trial, prosecutors spent hours telling the jury how each and every piece of plastic and paint fit together. When completed, it told the story of how Kirk Hudson had been hit and left to die.
3: Scientific evidence is always compelling. Juries love scientific evidence. They watch CSI. They watch your show. This is the rare type of case where we actually have a lot of scientific evidence.
4: It had to be more than coincidence that a piece of plastic or a paint chip or a piece of glass doesn't just happen to be there. And when they showed them, blew them up, magnified them, it was easy to see how they exactly matched. And that was very convincing as a juror.
0: After a three-day trial and only 4 hours of deliberation, the jury found Jim Northey guilty. He was sentenced to 4 years in prison. Kirk Hudson's family still grieves, but they're grateful the killer unknowingly left behind the information that led to his capture.
1: It took all those little pieces to come together to get it solved, so we're very grateful for that.
5: Evidence is great for any criminal proceeding. It's, you know, I can sit here and say you ran a stop sign and you say, no, I didn't. But if I say I got your fingerprint or I got your parking light, you can't argue it. It's evidence.
3: Another moral of this story is dogged police work and investigation, patience, determination can bring people to justice that otherwise might have avoided it.
0: In the aftermath of a fatal fire, one question remained. Was it an accident or was it arson? It took the physics of a burning cigarette, the chemical composition of a flame, and a computer-simulated fire to determine how the fire started and who was responsible. For 25 years, Ed and Rosalie Camiolo lived in an affluent suburb just outside of Philadelphia. Ed was a retired government worker. Rosalie worked in the computer industry. Their only child, Paul, a 31-year-old computer programmer, lived upstairs. He took care of his parents since they had difficulty getting around.
6: It's not that they were bedridden or complete invalids, but they certainly weren't athletic and able to respond, in my opinion, to an emergency situation.
0: Just before dawn, in September of 1996, Paul made an emergency call to the fire department.
7: 911, what is your emergency?
8: We have a fire in our living room. It's getting really bad.
7: Get out of the house, there's a fire department coming out.
0: When police arrived, they found Paul on the front lawn, getting dressed. Paul said his mother and father had gotten out through the back door. When the officer went to the backyard to check, there was an explosion. She found Rosalie on the back porch, severely burned and barely conscious. But there was no sign of her 81-year-old husband, Ed. Firefighters later found him inside. He had been unable to escape.
9: The victim that was located was in a rear bathroom. And he was in cardiac arrest at that time.
0: Ed Camiolo was pronounced dead at the hospital. Rosalie died too, a result of smoke inhalation.
10: How horrible It must have been for my uncle, what he went through to be burned, and my aunt. How horrible it must have been for her.
0: The firemen at the scene didn't see anything suspicious.
9: There was a general consensus that the fire was accidental in nature and most probably the result of the careless handling of smoking materials, either a cigarette or a match to light the cigarettes.
0: Paul Camiolo told investigators his mother was a chain smoker and that she probably started the fire accidentally. Paul said he was asleep upstairs when he heard his father calling him. He said there was a small fire on the sofa, which his mother was trying to put out. He ran to the kitchen, got a pitcher of water, and threw it on the sofa, but it made the fire worse. He told his parents to go out the back door. He called 911, then he went out the front door to his car.
6: He was in his underwear, I believe, at the time. Had his car parked out in front and had a gym bag in his car, and he felt he could get some shorts or clothes to put on.
11: What doesn't make sense to me was Paul's story. To this day, I have problems with what he says happened.
0: This incident raised eyebrows among investigators.
11: He went in an entirely different direction. I mean, I think common sense dictates that. You're going to make sure your folks get out of the house. And the way to make sure that your parents get out of the house is to follow them out of the house.
0: Paul Camiolo admitted his behavior was a mistake, but said he was dazed and confused.
12: You know, I remember feeling guilty about it because I was the able-bodied one, and I didn't get the map.
0: But when a suspicious substance was found on the living room floor, all eyes turned once again to Paul Camiolo.

0: Jared and Rose Camiolo were laid to rest in the family plot, just a few miles from their home. The Camiolos' lives before the fire had not been easy. Their son, Paul, was their primary caregiver.
1: You know, he did have that responsibility to help assist his parents. He would do the grocery shopping for them. If they wanted something from a department store, a lot of times he would go to the mall and buy it and bring it home.
0: Investigators wondered whether Paul may have had something to do with setting the fire.
2: There was money there in the form of insurance money, and that in and of itself is a powerful motive.
1: I believe he received about $200,000 in insurance benefits.
2: A second motive that some of the investigators believed existed was that Paul Camiolo was tired of caring for his infirmed parents.
0: Fire investigators searched through the rubble and found something very suspicious.
1: In the center of the room, there was a pattern that looked like perhaps it might have been associated with a liquid pour, what they refer to it when someone might have poured an accelerant.
0: To see if an accelerant was used, investigators removed samples of the carpeting, the padding, and the hardwood floor. The samples were sealed in paint cans to prevent any gases from escaping and sent to the forensic lab. Gas chromatography can identify the molecular components of the samples, and the result showed there was evidence of gasoline on the wood floor.
1: And the single biggest piece of evidence for them to conclude this was an arson fire was the finding of gasoline in the hardwood floor. Because how else would you explain gasoline in a living room?
3: When the test results come back, it changes from I don't know to, wow, we have an accelerant here, this must be an arson, and that changes people's opinions.
0: To prosecutors, the presence of gasoline meant murder. Based on this evidence, prosecutors believe that Paul poured gasoline on the living room floor while his parents were upstairs asleep. He then set the room on fire and called the fire department. The heat and smoke made it impossible for Paul's parents to make it out of the house alive. Paul strongly denied these charges.
4: My mother and father knew the truth, and God knows the truth, and that's all that mattered to me.
0: Paul Camiolo was arrested and charged with 2 counts of first-degree murder. His request for bail was denied.
2: I had no problem justifying, arguing for the death penalty. I mean, I can't think of anything more vile than killing the very people that brought you into this world.
4: They were saying I tried to burn them to death. You know, that's just, you know, horrible beyond words.
0: The press depicted him as a cold-blooded killer. Yet his family stood firmly behind him.
5: Anybody that knew Paul knew that he couldn't do anything like that. He loved his parents very much. And they were a very devoted family. So.
6: That boy was good to his parents.
7: We were all there to support him, and we all went to the hearings, and several of us visited him on a regular basis. We all believed that he was innocent.
0: As the trial approached, Paul Camiolo and his defense team looked for some way to prove that the fire was an accident.
4: I couldn't imagine how the gasoline got in there.
1: If there had to be another explanation as to why gasoline was in that floor.

0: The firemen responding to the Camiolos house fire were all volunteers. But one of them had an unusual background. Steve Avato was also an agent with the Bureau of Alcohol, Tobacco, and Firearms.
1: He had been a Philadelphia policeman prior to going to the ATF. So he was not somebody just out of the academy. He had been someone involved in police work for a number of years.
0: The ATF took no part in this investigation. But personally, Avato was dumbfounded when he learned Paul Camiolo had been charged with arson. To him, it just didn't make sense.
2: That finding shocked me. I hadn't anticipated that. It seemed very difficult to explain how the gasoline would be in hardwood floor, but not in carpeting and padding above it, if a significant volume of gasoline was poured.
0: And Avato wasn't the least bit suspicious of Paul's behavior on the night of the fire.
2: It's not unusual for people in a fire to exit a building through the way that they're most comfortable exiting. If they typically come and go through the front door, no matter where they are in the house, they'll exit through the front door.
0: Avato told local investigators that he believed the fire was accidental, and he was roundly dismissed.
1: They portrayed him in the media that he was, you know, an apprentice fire investigator that really was not experienced and really didn't have the qualifications to be offering opinions.
3: He was treated like dirt by the locals and by the attorneys involved in this case.
0: When the defense team learned about Steve Avato's opinion that the fire was an accident, they conducted their own investigation and hired Dr. Rick Roby, an expert on the science of fires.
4: What makes it difficult is fires burn up a lot of the evidence.
0: Roby studies fires while they're burning. To do this, he sets fires like this one in model rooms. Fires progress differently depending on how they're set, the size of the room, airflow, and hundreds of other considerations. All of this data is then entered into a computer.
4: It's a fully 3D fire modeling software that actually allows you to model the development and growth of a fire in a building.
0: For this assignment, Roby and his staff built a virtual reality replica of the Camiolo home. Then, they entered all known information about the fire into the computer. Roby conservatively estimated that it would take at least 1 gallon of gasoline to create a pore pattern the size of the one found in the living room. 5 or 6 minutes after Paul Camiolo called the fire department, the outside window exploded. The explosion was the result of what is called flashover. When flashover occurs, temperatures in the room get so high that items ignite even without coming into contact with the flame, as you can see here.
2: And in fact, unfortunately, there are firefighters killed every year by having been caught in flashover conditions because it happens so rapidly. Sometimes it's very difficult to escape from those conditions.
0: After Roby entered this information into his computer program, he lit a virtual match. Within 30 seconds, hot gas fills the room. Within 1 minute, smoke and gas spread up the stairs to the second floor. And 3 minutes after ignition, the living room would reach flashover, blowing out the window.
4: The entire room becomes engulfed in flames because there's so much burning and so much hot gas that it's completely uninhabitable.
0: But the police witnessed the window breaking 5 or 6 minutes after Paul called the fire department. To Roby, this meant that gasoline couldn't have been used to start the fire.
4: He would have had a tough time actually getting to the front door without being engulfed in flames. That's one of the things our model showed. So we look at the arson scenario and there's inconsistency after inconsistency.
0: Next, Roby tested Paul Camiolo's story. Paul said the fire started by accident with a cigarette or a match his mother had been using. At 1 minute, the fire would be about 2 feet tall and gathering strength. At 2 minutes, it would be moving across the ceiling. At 4 minutes, temperatures and gas levels in the room would be fatal. At 5.5 minutes, the fire reaches flashover and the window blows out. This was consistent with Paul Camiolo's version of events.
4: matches up with everything that Paul Camiolo is saying and with other objective evidence that he has nothing to do with.
0: But important questions remained. If the fire was an accident, why was gasoline found on the living room floor?

0: $70 of free credit and your first win guaranteed.
1: I was horrified. It felt like I was in my own horror film.
2: Defense attorney Thomas Cometa strongly believed his client, Paul Camiolo, was innocent, that he never set fire to his family's home in order to kill his parents.
3: Facing the death penalty for a crime that he was convinced, and we were convinced, first of all, he did not commit, but a crime that didn't occur, that this was an accidental fire.
2: The reason Paul Camiolo had been charged with first-degree murder was the gasoline found on the wood floors in the living room. But Paul's defense team was suspicious of this finding.
3: They took samples of the carpeting, the carpet padding, and some newspaper, and there was no gasoline in any of those samples. It was only in the hardwood floor. And it was just inconceivable. How can you pour gasoline in a family room and not get the gas on those other items if that was going to be the cause of the fire?
2: So the defense team hired John Lentini, a nationally recognized fire expert, to find out what happened. Lentini retested the samples of hardwood floor using atomic absorption spectroscopy.
4: It's a way to measure the concentration of metals in a solution.
2: The wood flooring was dissolved in acid, then analyzed to see how the solution is absorbed through the flame. The amount of light absorbed is proportional to the concentration of the element in the solution. And what was the element found in the solution? Lead. This meant that it was leaded gasoline on the Camiolo's wood floors. But how did this happen? Since leaded gasoline hadn't been sold in this country for over 15 years.
4: Many of the poorly constructed houses that I've looked at were built in the early 70s, and they were built by contractors who were cutting corners.
2: Flooring contractors often used gasoline as a thinner so the varnish would go onto the wooden floors more easily. This was cheaper than using high-quality thinners.
3: No one refuted the fact that that was a common practice, that they did use gas in finishing of the hardwood floors. So I'm convinced that's where that gas came from.
5: So that was really the moment where we said, here's the final piece of the puzzle. If this is leaded gasoline, it all makes sense, and it makes sense that it would be there and why.
2: Forensic tests also revealed how the fire started. A cigarette dropped onto a polyurethane sofa will simply smolder. But when a match is dropped on the same material, it's almost like an explosion. And tests revealed that another aspect of Paul's story was correct, that when he poured water on the fire, it got worse.
5: The average person wouldn't know that polyurethane melts, and then when you throw water on it, it actually flares up like a grease fire.
2: When prosecutors heard about this, to their credit, they conducted their own test. They secured from the manufacturer the same fabric that was on the Camiolo's sofa.
6: And I cut off a 4-inch by 4-inch portion of this fabric, and we dropped the match on it, and it ignited immediately. And at that point, I knew that the case was in trouble. Serious trouble.
2: And the alleged pour pattern on the living room floor? Many now believe it was simply the result of normal wear and tear.
7: You would expect that people walking back and forth on the carpet would thin the carpet, and therefore any heat that's imparted on that would pass through that carpet area more quickly than in other areas.
2: When all of this overwhelming body of evidence came to light, all charges against Paul Camiolo were dropped.
6: In this business, you have people that, for a certain amount of money, will tell you anything you want to hear. These experts were not of that ilk. And no, it wasn't tough. It wasn't a sad day. It was the right thing to do. And if it's the right thing to do, then do it.
3: Now, I'm not saying that it was malicious and intentional. I'm saying that, unfortunately, they had gut feelings and years of practical experience that led them to conclude this had to be an arson fire. So they let common perceptions outweigh logic and science. And luckily, logic and science prevailed in this case.
2: Paul spent 10 months in jail, facing a possible death sentence for a crime that never happened.
1: There are days I can't bear to look at pictures of my mother and father. Because I just remember the fire.
5: He spent 10 months in jail. That was liberty that was taken away from him that he'll never get back. It was a time that he should have been grieving for the loss of his parents, and instead he was fighting for his own life.
2: When asked how it felt to be right all along, not surprisingly, Steve Avato had no comment. But his colleagues spoke for him.
4: His courage was later recognized by his fellow fire investigators when the International Association of Arson Investigators named him Investigator of the Year for standing up to the enormous peer pressure that came down on him when he said, "Wait a minute, guys, I don't think we've really got an arson here."
2: The mother of two young children went missing from her suburban home. A few days later, her close friend and co-worker was killed in a mysterious accident. Some wondered if there was a connection. 20 years later, a body was exhumed and forensic science uncovered the truth. It's winter in Ohio. Charles Mill Lake is peaceful now, but in the summer, it's full of activity, punctuated by the sounds of boats and children playing. Leroy and Melody Bruce remember those days fondly.
8: We used to go out on the pontoon boat, and I remember laying on the front of the pontoon boat with my hands out, catching leaves and bugs and seeing who could catch the most in the water.
2: Melody's stepfather, Larry Bruce, worked as a driver for Roadway Trucking. Judy was a stay-at-home mom.
8: My mom was kind of introverted. She did not really socialize a lot because of her speech impediment. She had a hard time with people understanding what she was saying.
2: The speech impediment, the result of a cleft palate, made Judy self-conscious. But when she had corrective surgery, her life changed.
8: Well, she got her driver's license, she got a car, she got a job at Mansfield General Hospital in housekeeping. She was making friends there.
2: Judy loved her job at the hospital, but on the morning of November 2nd, 1978, she was too sick to go to work.
8: She was sick the day before. She was not feeling well, and as I came out of my bedroom from getting dressed, the door was cracked about 6 inches. I looked into my parents' room, and I was able to see that she was laying there.
2: The children walked outside to the bus stop. Their father left with them to go to work. When the children got home from school, their mother wasn't there.
8: My brother was already home. He asked me when I came in the door if I knew where Mom was at.
9: You look that way, I'll look this way. Mom.
2: When Larry got home from work, he too was concerned and called police to report her missing.
10: It appeared that the only thing missing from the house was Mrs. Bruce and the clothes she was wearing. Her car was still there, her purse was still there, her prescription drugs were still there.
2: And there were no signs of forced entry or any kind of struggle.
8: We called the office to see if maybe she was admitted to the hospital, and or if she was showed up at work, and nobody had seen her. Family, friends, nobody.
2: After searching all night, police made an unfortunate discovery.
8: The police just kind of swarmed into our house, and I was standing at the kitchen sink doing dishes. And they had said that they had found my mom, but she was dead.
2: Her body was discovered in a deserted campground along a creek, just a few feet from a newly paved road. She was in her pajamas and wrapped in a blanket.
11: Feet were immaculately clean. That was a significant thing that led us to believe that she wasn't murdered at that spot.
2: During police questioning, Larry Bruce said that Judy had planned to spend the day home in bed because she was sick. He also said he had no idea where she might have gone. The children provided Larry with an alibi, confirming that he had left the house with them that morning. And Larry's timesheets confirmed he had gone straight to work.
11: He pretty much kept his entire schedule that day. Nothing was out of order. There would have been no other time that he could have committed the homicide.
2: Police noticed that Larry's shoes had dirt on the soles, and they wondered whether the dirt was from the area around Judy's body. So Larry's shoes and a dirt sample from the campsite were sent to the FBI for analysis. The results were inconclusive. But Judy's autopsy revealed several new clues and raised even more questions.

0: Masters, next Monday night at 9.
1: Judy Bruce's body was sent to the Cuyahoga County coroner for an autopsy. The medical examiner ruled the death a homicide.
2: The final coroner's report indicated the cause of death was asphyxiation. She was actually smothered to death.
1: The time of death is an inexact science, but was estimated to be either shortly before or within a few hours after Larry and the children left the house. The autopsy also revealed that Judy's bladder was empty.
3: When you consider a person who is dying of suffocation, when they die that way, their bladder evacuates involuntarily.
1: Investigators found no significant urine sample near Judy's body in the park. This was another indication she was killed elsewhere. Interestingly, Judy's children told police their father had complained about some soiled bed sheets shortly after Judy disappeared.
4: And I can remember him came around and threw in a bed sheet into the trash. You know, I was, you know, why are you burning that? He's like, well, the dog urinated on it.
1: On hearing this news, police immediately confiscated what remained of the bedding from the master bedroom.
5: There was some blood staining on one of the pillowcases, and there were some unexplained stains on other blankets on the bed.
1: But the forensic tests at the time were unable to identify whose blood and urine it was.
2: Back then, the technology did not exist to detect whether it would have been animal, human. The only technology we had was to get a type of blood. In fact, you couldn't even get the blood type because the sample was so small.
1: In the trunk of Larry's car, investigators found some oak leaves, but little else.
6: They didn't have a lot of evidence, and what little evidence they did have, forensic science hadn't come a long way toward making it useful.
1: Just a few days later, there was another death in Mansfield. One of Judy's co-workers, James Isaac, was killed in a traffic accident. And Larry Bruce made a startling revelation. He told police that Isaac was having an affair with his wife and accused Isaac of killing Judy, and then he may have killed himself.
5: Bruce implied that Isaac was somehow responsible for Judy's death and killed himself due to his guilt over it.
1: But no one could corroborate Larry's claims. And the primary focus continued to be on Larry Bruce.
2: We ultimately made the decision not to press for the indictment at that time because everything we had at that time was circumstantial.
1: Time passed, and Judy Bruce's murder slowly drifted to the bottom of the unsolved case file.
2: I never forgot the case. I would drive by their residence, and we would even drive by Roadway Trucking. I remember on an alarm off once talking to a dispatcher at the Roadway Trucking. I said, hey, you know what? When did Larry ever, you know, say about this case? Because he worked there for several years after the homicide. And the feedback I would get was that he was the kind of guy that was bragging about it. He committed the perfect crime. He got away with it.
1: About a year after Judy's murder, Larry Bruce got married again, and the couple continued to live in the house in Mansfield. For the next 20 years, the case went unsolved until a cold case unit delved deeper into the death of Judy Bruce.

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1: By the year 2000, police in Mansfield, Ohio had a total of 17 unsolved murder cases in their files, and local officials started to grow impatient. So prosecutors did what other communities were starting to do.
2: We approached the county commissioners for $25,000 to set up a cold homicide unit to look at cases that were unsolved.
1: The first case they reviewed was the murder of Judy Bruce, which by this time had gone unsolved for more than 20 years. Some in law enforcement suspected her husband Larry had committed the crime, but they couldn't prove it. So the new cold case unit began their investigation with the oak leaves found 20 years earlier in the trunk of Larry Bruce's car.
2: So it was our theory that when he opened the trunk to take the body out, some of those oak leaves fell into the trunk of his Cadillac.
1: And information presented in this very television series suggested a new way to test them.
3: I was watching one night and they had a story about out west in Arizona had done a plant DNA case.
1: The crux of that investigation was a seed pod found in a suspect's truck, which was later matched with plant DNA to the Palo Verde tree next to the victim's body. Reinbolt contacted the scientists who pioneered plant DNA analysis and asked them to test the oak leaf found in Larry's trunk to determine if it came from the oak tree near Judy's body. Unfortunately, too many years had passed, and scientists were unable to extract any DNA from the leaf. But to their credit, police didn't give up. Investigators decided to retest the stains on the bedding from Judy Bruce's bedroom. DNA analysis, which didn't exist in 1978, determined that they were semen. One stain matched Larry Bruce's DNA, Judy's husband. The other did not. When Judy was murdered, Larry claimed that Judy was having an affair with a co-worker, James Isaac, who died in a suspicious traffic accident days after Judy's death. To see if it was Isaac's DNA on the bedding, investigators obtained a court order allowing them to exhume James Isaac's body.
3: When the DNA profile from Isaac was compared with the unidentified semen on the electric blanket, it was found to be not a match, so the semen on the electric blanket remains unidentified.
1: Investigators found no evidence that Judy Bruce and James Isaac were anything more than acquaintances. Next, investigators asked Dick Bisbing, senior research microscopist at McCrone Associates, to analyze the dirt on the bottom of Larry Bruce's shoes, which were still in evidence. To do this, Bisbing used a polarized light microscope.
4: It's like looking through polarized sunglasses. And by manipulating the light, we can see different optical properties, different optical features of each of these mineral grains. Their appearance, their color, their optical properties all help us identify the type of mineral.
1: The dirt on Larry's shoes did not match the samples of dirt around Judy's body. But the polarized light revealed an important, previously undetected clue. These brightly colored minerals.
4: The soil from the shoes contained calcite, which is calcium carbonate, could be from limestone. And that type of material is often used in roadways, roadbeds.
1: Near Judy's body was a roadway that had been paved with new limestone gravel just days before her body was dumped there. This was the first potential link between Larry Bruce and where Judy's body was found. Next, investigators sent the trunk liner from Larry's Cadillac and the blanket Judy had been wrapped in to the Cuyahoga County Coroner's Office for forensic analysis.
3: We were trying to find any piece of evidence that we could that would put Mrs. Bruce's body or the moving pad that she was wrapped in into the trunk of Bruce's car or inside his car in any fashion.
1: Forensic scientist Curtis Jones used tape to collect any loose fibers from the blanket that covered Judy's body. Using a comparison microscope, Jones compared the fibers to see if they were similar.
5: The three fibers, three different fiber types that made up the trunk liner, were also found on the moving blanket.
1: But were the fibers in Larry's trunk an exact match to the fibers from the blanket covering Judy's body? To find out, Jones used Fourier Transform Infrared Spectroscopy, a technology not available in 1978. And the result? The three fibers from the blanket were synthetic rayon, and the three fibers found in the trunk were also synthetic rayon.
5: The evidence doesn't lie. In cases, there's both sides of the story, but the only real side that doesn't ever lie is the evidence.
1: More than two decades after Judy's death, Larry Bruce was arrested and charged with her murder. And prosecutors also learned that Judy was keeping a dark secret, something that Larry Bruce did not want to come to light.

0: US.
1: Years after Judy Bruce's death, her husband Larry went on trial for murder. Prosecutors' first witness was the couple's son, Leroy. On the morning of his mother's death, he recalled going into his parents' bedroom to get a permission slip signed for school.
2: I stood there as he signed that permission slip, that there was basically no movement. You know, I'm sure Mom would have at least came to see what was going on.
1: Prosecutors believe Judy was already dead. After Larry got the children off to school, prosecutors say Larry wrapped Judy's body in a blanket and put it in the trunk of his car. As he left for work, he waved to the children at the bus stop, hoping they would be his alibi. Then he went directly to work to keep his usual schedule. But after work, he stopped by the deserted camp and dumped his wife's body. The synthetic rayon fibers from Larry's trunk liner were transferred to the blanket covering Judy's body. And Larry's shoes picked up the calcite particles from the newly paved limestone, where they were discovered 20 years later by alert forensic scientists.
3: The prosecutors were able to put up a good faith effort and tell them, this is everything we know using modern forensics about the evidence that we do have remaining to us, and we've pulled out all the stops, and here's what we know.
1: Prosecutor Mayer saved his most compelling witness for last.
4: From the age of 5 until I was 14, Larry was sexually molesting me.
5: If I wanted to go do something, he would tell me I would have to do something for him first.
1: Melody was Larry's stepdaughter. She also presented evidence that her mother knew what was going on and that Larry had the motive to silence her.
6: When she was a little girl, before her mother was murdered, she was being molested by her father in the bedroom. By chance, her mother, Judy Bruce, came into the bedroom. She witnessed the molestation. She was furious with her husband, Larry Bruce. A vicious argument ensued immediately after that, very loud profanities. And then the defendant got so worked up, Larry Bruce, that he took a swing at his wife and missed her and punched the wall and broke a bone in his arm.
1: The defense presented no witnesses, arguing that the prosecution had

0: and proved its case beyond a reasonable doubt.
1: Look at every angle of this, and you'll see that it's an entirely circumstantial case.
0: The jury deliberated for less than 2 hours.
2: We, the jury, find the defendant, Larry Bruce, guilty of the crime of murder.
3: I just can't believe it's all happening.
0: Larry Bruce was sentenced to 15 years to life in prison.
4: I was glad that he was being convicted, but in the same time, I didn't want to be there. I didn't want to have to deal with it. I didn't want to face the reality that this really did happen.
0: After more than 20 years, old-fashioned police work and modern forensic science finally brought justice for Judy Bruce's family.
5: The forensic evidence was very important to this case because without it, it's very likely that the jury would have acquitted the defendant.
6: If I could get into a time machine and go back to 1978 and tell those investigating officers the things that would be available today, I think it would be beyond their imagination.
0: What can a skull tell you about a person's life? And can their bones reveal how they died? A forensic artist, an anthropologist, and a global positioning satellite would tell more about this victim than anyone could ever imagine.

0: Yellow House Canyon is 200 acres of very rough terrain just outside the city limits of Lubbock, Texas. In 1870, it's where the Comanche Indians exchanged their prisoners for horses. 125 years later, the area became known for something else. When some hunters found what looked to be a human skull.
1: You treat it as a crime scene, making the assumption that it is going to be a homicide.
0: Nearby were bits of clothing and a woman's shoe. Police sifted through the dirt and found some smaller bones and a strand of hair. Forensic anthropologist Dr. Harold Gill King estimated the bones had been exposed to the elements for over a year. One piece of bone at the bottom of the spine, called the sacrum, indicated the victim was female.
2: The shape of the sacrum in females is distinctive. It's much more flared. It's all part of the birth difference between females giving birth and males not.
0: The shape of the skull suggested the victim was Caucasian, and the cranial sutures were not yet closed, meaning the victim was young, between 18 and 24. The anthropologist also found evidence of knife wounds.
2: I think we had one to the shoulder blade, six to the vertebra, and then another four or five, so 12 or 13 injuries that we discovered and mapped into the cut map.
0: Dr. Gil King ruled the manner of death to be homicidal violence. When word got out that a young woman had been murdered in Yellow House Canyon, calls started to pour in.
1: One woman came up, said she knew her husband had done it because he was a knife freak, and said, "Oh, by the way, we're having a custody battle tomorrow. Can you give me a copy of this report from my lawyer?" So,
0: investigators checked the dental records of 64 young women reported missing throughout the United States, and none of them matched. So investigators asked forensic artist Karen Taylor to try to put a face on the skull.
3: Granted, it's a sort of a last-ditch effort when the forensic artist is called in. The job of the forensic artist is to trigger interest, to create that link. I often refer to it as being the middleman.
1: At that point, she was my best hope. In fact, she was about our only hope. We were just about out of things to do.
0: Taylor pioneered a technique called two-dimensional facial reconstruction, which is part science and part art. Each race has facial skin which is different than other races. Using known scientific data, Taylor applied rubber markers to approximate the facial tissue thickness of a Caucasian.

0: tissue thickness varies on our faces. It's, if you feel on your own face, it's much thicker down in this cheek or chin area and much thinner up on the forehead. So we cut and apply rubber markers to those landmarks, and that helps give a guideline as a starting place to create the contours of the face.
1: Taylor then photographed the skull and placed a piece of translucent vellum on top of the picture. She then used her talent and forensic expertise to illustrate her most prominent features.
0: The average human eyeball is about 25 millimeters in diameter. Just so happens to be the size of a U.S. quarter. So I, in drawing, will lay a quarter down within the aperture and trace around it.
1: The nose and ears are more difficult to approximate since they are made of cartilage and had decomposed. But research shows that a Caucasian female's nose has skin that extends roughly 1/5 of an inch to each side of the nasal cavity.
0: The nose particularly struck me because I could see a marked asymmetry at the base of the nasal aperture, the nasal opening. It's slanted to one side at the bottom. And I learned through experience of previous cases that that would probably show up in life.
1: Investigators found a single red hair in the soil near the bones, which Taylor used as her guide.
0: That was a very good clue for me, but I made it interpretable. It not blonde and not dark, but somewhere in the middle. And I made a similar decision with the eye color.
1: When finished, the drawing was released to the media throughout the state of Texas. Investigators hoped someone would recognize her.
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0: Sports, next Monday night at 9.
1: It was like most other days in Beverly Tillery's life, having her morning cup of coffee and scanning the newspaper before going to work. But the forensic drawing of the unidentified woman found in Yellow House Canyon immediately caught her eye.
2: If you look at the pictures of my children, you'll see that they all have practically the same jawline and the same cheek structure. It's kind of a square type thing.
1: Beverly was convinced it was her 17-year-old daughter, Belinda, who had been missing for more than a year.
3: She showed me the paper, and she asked me if I thought that looked like Belinda, the more I sat there and looked at it, I said, yeah, that's got a lot of her characteristics.
1: Dental records confirmed what the family suspected. The skull was Belinda's. At the time of her disappearance, Belinda worked as a dancer at a local nightclub owned by a gang called the Bandidos.
4: They're an outlaw motorcycle gang. They're into everything. The people that frequent their clubs are generally the same type of people. So the fact that Belinda Tillery was working there would not be a good thing.
5: After I heard Belinda's name, I drove down to the bar where she worked to see if anyone could talk to me about who she was, so I could have more than just a name to go on 6 inches of newsprint.
1: But no one at the club was willing to talk.
5: The man selling tickets, he certainly didn't know anyone named Belinda.
6: If this wasn't bleak enough, an old woman came from the back, also a staff member at the establishment, and began to say the same thing he had said, just in a much more emphatic way.
1: According to Belinda's family, Belinda danced at the club on the night she disappeared. Her brother had given her a ride home.
3: Last time I spoke with my sister, she wasn't feeling well. I just assumed she went to sleep.
1: But the next morning, Belinda was gone and hadn't left a note. Belinda's family told police why she hadn't been feeling well lately.
2: She kept getting sick, and we took her to the doctor and found out that she was pregnant, and that's what caused her to change and want to settle down and be the daughter her mother wanted to raise, you know.
1: Belinda had plans to return to school, get her diploma, find a better-paying job so she could raise her child properly. Belinda's family believed the baby's father was her ex-boyfriend, Troy Armstrong.
2: Drank too much, that he was much older. He was 10 years older than her. I wasn't really enthused with him.
4: He had a long history of just small, petty crimes. Very transient. Lived in his cars, lived with friends. Had a narcotic habit.
1: When police tried to interview Armstrong, they discovered he had left town months earlier.
4: He was reported to be living in Roswell, New Mexico. I drove to Roswell, spent 2 days looking for him. Was not able to find him.
1: But they were able to track down his current girlfriend, Angela Allen.
4: She said she loved him. As they stayed together a while, he became more and more abusive. And eventually he beat her up a couple of times, best I recall.
1: Angela said she knew all about Belinda.
7: I'd heard a couple of messages on an answering machine. One of them was that she was pregnant, and she needed to talk to him about it.
1: Angela told police that she and Armstrong ran into Belinda in a local bar shortly before she disappeared, and there was a confrontation.
2: She wanted to see him to clarify the fact that she was going to raise this child herself, and it was hers, no matter, you know, who it belonged to.
1: Angela told investigators she ended her relationship with Armstrong when she learned Belinda was pregnant. Angela gave police several items Armstrong had left with her before he left the area, among them a large knife. Police asked forensic experts whether this was the murder weapon. The answer was maybe.
8: In my experience, people who attempt to match a particular knife to an injury venture a little too far from the shores of sanity.
4: Over time, the bones tend to warp and the wounds change a little bit.
1: Nevertheless, investigators needed to find Troy Armstrong to ask what he knew about Belinda's disappearance.
9: You know that thing where you get an amazing pair of shoes at a really great price and want to tell everyone about it? 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

0: Forensic artist Karen Taylor was able to put a face on the skull found in Yellow House Canyon, which in turn led to the discovery that it was 17-year-old Belinda Tillery. Her ex-boyfriend, 27-year-old Troy Armstrong, was the prime suspect, but investigators had no idea where he was. Angela Allen had dated Armstrong after Belinda did, and was initially reluctant to help police.
1: I had to talk to Angela two or three times, and every time I'd talk to her, I'd get a little more information.
2: I knew the second that I started helping the police, that was, you know, I was putting myself in danger.
0: Eventually, Angela told police that when Armstrong learned about Belinda's pregnancy, he invited Belinda to go camping with him in Yellow House Canyon so the two could discuss the pregnancy. Angela said Armstrong acted suspiciously when he returned from Yellow House Canyon.
2: He showed up on my doorstep on his return trip, and he had blood on his hands, and there was a cut on his hand.
0: Armstrong said he accidentally cut his hand during the camping trip.
2: There was no reason for me not to believe it, you know.
3: He's telling somebody else, without using the exact words, that he killed her. You have the location where the body was found. You have a method that he had blood on his hands, which obviously means that she wasn't shot. It means it had to be a close physical attack, as with a knife.
1: He was pretty cocky about the whole thing. Pretty much did not make it any big secret that he had killed her.
0: When Angela learned that Belinda's body was discovered in Yellow House Canyon, she knew the truth.
2: I think it was one of the first things that came out of my mouth was he really did kill her, didn't he? That was whenever it all hit, that everything was real, and he really could have done something, you know, to me, my family, anybody.
0: As the circumstantial evidence mounted, police issued a warrant for Armstrong's arrest, but they didn't know where he was. Angela Allen told police that Troy's best friend worked in California for a trucking company and suggested they look for him there.
2: I wanted to make sure he was caught. I was very much up on that.
0: Police asked trucking company officials for the location of Troy's friend. Fortunately, they knew exactly where he was because every one of their trucks was equipped with a global positioning system, or GPS.
4: When Detective Watson heard that the truck had a GPS in it, back then, you know, he's like, me, GP what? What does that do?
0: 24 satellites orbit the Earth, tracking vehicles, boats, and even airplanes that are equipped with a GPS receiver.
5: It's just like leaving a trail of breadcrumbs behind so that when you look at it on a map, you see a trail of dots representing the path of travel of that vehicle.
0: The GPS satellite tracked the moving truck driven by Armstrong's friend as it made its way through Nebraska.
1: They were giving me the information in real time. Kept them on the phone. I notified the Nebraska Highway Patrol what I was doing. Asked them if they could attempt to locate this truck as it was approaching the York, Nebraska.
0: Within a few hours, Nebraska police set up a roadblock and stopped the truck. They asked the driver if he knew of Armstrong's whereabouts. Much to their surprise, they found Armstrong hiding in the truck's sleeper compartment.
1: I had no concrete evidence. I just knew that he was an acquaintance of this driver and that he had been riding with him at some point.
0: Troy Armstrong was arrested and charged with Belinda's murder.
4: He's got these beady little eyes that makes you feel uneasy. Looks like a rat, smells like a rat, you know. Pretty much going to be a rat. And he's, you know, he had rat written on him from the beginning.
0: Armstrong insisted he had nothing to do with Belinda's murder. But among Armstrong's possessions was the key to a storage locker. Inside that storage locker were items Armstrong couldn't possibly explain why they were there.

0: Guided by a shared purpose and a spirit of collaboration, Emory University students push each other to think creatively and work cooperatively, knowing that different perspectives lead to new ideas.
1: What makes Emory special is that it has very rigorous academics, but a community that is willing to support each other. People are always willing to study together and work hard together.
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3: When Troy Armstrong was arrested for Belinda Tillery's murder, he had a key to a rental storage locker in New Mexico. Inside were Belinda's personal belongings.
4: There were the type of personal items that she most likely would have been carrying the night that she was killed. A driver's license and other things that she would have had in her possession after leaving her employment at the nightclub.
3: Prosecutors believe Troy Armstrong had no interest in supporting Belinda Tillery's baby. They say he was angry that his new girlfriend, Angela Allen, ended their relationship when she learned of Belinda's pregnancy. Prosecutors uncovered evidence that Armstrong borrowed sleeping bags and camping equipment from a friend, then asked Belinda to go camping with him so they could discuss her pregnancy. Later that night, Troy picked up Belinda at her home and went to Yellow House Canyon. Once there, prosecutors believe they argued and the situation turned violent. The forensic evidence suggests Belinda was stabbed over a dozen times in her back and left for dead in Yellow House Canyon. Later, Armstrong went to Angela's apartment telling her he had cut his hand.
4: Troy Armstrong, extremely violent individual. Somebody that had no regrets in stabbing a teenage girl that was pregnant 12 to 15 times with a large knife and leaving her in a field.
3: At the trial, Angela Allen revealed a devastating piece of information.
5: He told me that he killed her. If I ever said anything about it, and about the blood on his hands, all that stuff, that he'd kill my dad. He'd kill my kids and my dad too.
3: After a 4-day trial, a jury deliberated for only 2 hours before finding Troy Armstrong guilty of first-degree murder.
4: My final argument was, give him a life sentence unless you can find anything decent about him. You know, in less than an hour, they came back with a life sentence. I think that says a lot about Troy Armstrong.
3: Even Angela thinks he got off too easy because Armstrong killed 2 people that day.
5: I believe that he should have gotten the death penalty because nobody considers that baby.
6: Little man with a big ego, and he's violent. That's really him in a nutshell. He's a violent little man.
4: She wasn't famous. It wasn't a high-profile case, but it's a case that took a lot of people to put together. It took a lot of effort, and it's something that you sometimes don't see in somebody that is forgotten about.
3: Belinda Tillery's family still mourns the loss of their daughter. But because of forensic facial reconstruction and forensic anthropology, they know the truth.
6: When Karen Taylor put the face on the skeleton, that's what broke the case.
7: No doubt, forensic art is art slash science. We use all the scientific inputs possible, but there is a point where art kicks in and supplements science. The forensic art allowed the dead to speak, and I think that's a really good thing.
3: In today's electronic world, security cameras track our every move. A simple cell phone call pinpoints our location by the nearest cell tower. Every minute, GPS navigational systems can monitor our vehicles and boats. From otherworldly science to a tear mark on some duct tape, investigators unravel a crime in 2 cities, a crime of betrayal, lust, and greed. Selling real estate in Florida can be very lucrative, since conspicuous consumption is almost a competitive sport. Mike Garvin was a particularly good real estate agent, which afforded him and his wife Shirley a lifestyle most would envy.
8: They were a fairly prominent couple in the upscale Mandarin neighborhood community of Jacksonville. He had been president of the Mandarin Community Club, and she was very active in local politics down there.
3: In January of 2003, temperatures in Mandarin got a little chilly for the couple's liking, so they decided to drive down to the island of Key West for a mini vacation.
9: Shirley, once she retired from working, became quite active. We were all very thankful to see that they were doing things together and that they enjoyed it.
3: The first morning there, Mike went to a nearby drugstore to pick up a prescription for his wife. When he returned an hour later, Shirley was gone.
10: He thought maybe his wife went to a restaurant for breakfast or might have taken a walk down to the beach.
3: It was also possible that Shirley simply went shopping.
11: Shirley was a world-class shopper. Spend hours talking and shopping and come home with having purchased absolutely nothing, but we would have considered it a very successful shopping day.
3: But when Mike found his wife's purse in the hotel room, he suspected something was wrong. After several hours had passed, Mike called the police department to report her missing.
12: Yes, Molly, this is Mike Garvin. I'm calling about my wife.
13: She just went out to walk. She said she was going to walk by the ocean or something.
14: Okay, so there's someone missing?
3: When questioned by police, none of the hotel employees recalled seeing Shirley leave that morning. Family members and friends were shocked to learn that Shirley was even in Key West.
11: I was the last person to see Shirley, and we really didn't talk about Shirley leaving town.
9: Shirley told me nothing about going away. Nothing.
3: They mentioned that Shirley liked to wear expensive jewelry, and this could have made her a target.
9: We told the police that Shirley would probably have on her diamond earrings, that she would the rings that she would have on, and that she had a Rolex watch.
3: Police brought in a specially trained dog to assist in the search.
10: We had the canine dog try to track Shirley through some of the clothing that was in the hotel room. Crime scene investigators collected evidence inside of the hotel and dusted for fingerprints.
3: But they found no foreign fingerprints in the room, and the dog couldn't pick up Shirley's scent anywhere outside the room. The next day, the local newspaper ran the story.
8: It was a missing person story. The story and the headlines and the questions were, what happened to Shirley Garvin?
3: Media reports generated several potential sightings, but none were Shirley. Police continued to search the entire island of Key West, which is only 6 square miles. And they found a pair of women's sandals on the beach, which looked similar to ones Shirley wore, leading to speculation that Shirley may have had a swimming accident. And investigators learned another troubling fact. Mike Garvin's previous wife had committed suicide by hanging herself in the basement of their home. Mike was the one who found her body.
10: I think this guy's got some bad luck with his wife, so that's what I thought.

0: When 55-year-old Shirley Garvin went missing from her hotel in Key West, Florida, police wanted to know more about her activities. So they asked Mike to retrace their steps and tell them everything they did together since their arrival. Mike said they checked into their hotel and that he left to get them both dinner.
1: Ordered their evening meal. I think it was a ranch chicken sandwich or something like that. It was probably with french fries. Came back to the room, finished our meal, went to bed.
2: Did you order two meals or just one?
1: It was two.
2: Okay.
0: But the bartender said Mike only ordered one chicken sandwich and the restaurant receipt confirmed it.
3: Well, that receipt started making me believe that Mrs. Garvin never made it to Key West.
0: A check of Mike's credit card activity revealed he stopped at a convenience store in Miami on the way down to Key West. But the store's security camera showed Mike was there alone.
3: And we just thought it was odd that after driving that long that Shirley wouldn't be coming in there to go to the bathroom, get something to drink. You know, we never see Shirley coming into the store.
0: Next, police checked the security videotapes located in the toll booths between Jacksonville and Key West. They screened hundreds of hours of videotape until they found Mike Garvin's white Jaguar.
4: You see the car going through. You see it stopping to pay the toll and then driving on through.
0: When they enlarged the picture, they saw an empty passenger seat.
4: We asked him where Shirley was sitting in the car. He said she was sitting in the front seat. We asked him if she ever got in the back seat. No, she never got in the back seat. She never reclined the seat. So at this point, we pull out the picture of the toll booth and show it to him. He looks at the picture, and we say, "Where's Shirley?"
0: Mike Garvin had no explanation.
4: He says, "I don't know." And he, at this point, starts to get very agitated.
5: He was telling lies, and they were starting to be uncovered. And the more they uncovered, the deeper they found it, and the harder they looked for Shirley.
0: Next, police interviewed Mike's co-workers at his real estate office in Jacksonville.
4: I went to talk to some of his co-workers who did not know that he was married. Seemed very surprised to find out that he was married.
0: This was particularly surprising since Mike and Shirley had been married for close to 16 years. When police searched the Garvin's home, they found no signs of foul play. All of Shirley's clothes and personal items were still there. Crime scene technicians used luminol in every room of the house, but it turned up nothing. Then, police computer experts looked at the hard drive of Mike's home computer and found evidence that Mike had a very active social life for a married man.
5: Michael Garvin was living the life of a bachelor. He was soliciting people online. He was sending flowers to women he had just met, arranging dates with women, just as he would if he were single.
0: And police found this online ad on a singles website, Match.com. It included Mike's picture and lists his marital status as divorced. But the question remained, where was Shirley Garvin?

0: When Shirley Garvin's family learned of her mysterious disappearance, not surprisingly, they were desperate for information.
1: We were sitting in this restaurant having lunch, and I put my hand on his arm and I said, "Mike, how are you getting through this?" And he said, "You know, Nancy, I'm the type of person, I never look back, I always look forward."
0: A background check revealed even more troubling news. Mike had substantial credit card debt, approximately $86,000, and most of the couple's assets were in Shirley's name.
2: To me, it appeared that she was financially stable and he was financially in trouble.
3: It wasn't until shortly before she disappeared that I ever heard her say anything even remotely unkind about him.
0: And friends told police that Shirley was planning to leave Mike.
3: She felt that he was financially irresponsible. Shirley said that she was planning to leave the area, and Mike would not be going with her.
0: To keep tabs on Mike's whereabouts, police secretly put a global positioning satellite receiver underneath his car. These days, police no longer follow suspects. Satellites do it instead.
4: It is recording constantly and sending a beacon back to a computer, which allowed it to be tracked at all times and allowed for covert surveillance of Michael Garvin.
0: About 6 weeks after Shirley's disappearance, the GPS indicated Mike drove to an abandoned golf course in a state park 20 miles from his Jacksonville home. Coincidentally, Mike received a cell phone call in this vicinity on the morning he left for Key West.
5: We take cadaver dogs up there, and they hit on a pond close by an area where the GPS shows he stopped for several minutes.
0: It took park officials about a week to drain the entire retention pond, but they found nothing.
5: It's very disappointing. We spent a week doing that, and we're still back to square one.
0: 10 days later, Mike made a second trip to the state park. This time, police notified a park official who spotted him with a woman, later identified as a girlfriend he met through the internet. After they left, a police grid search found something suspicious very close to where Mike had parked his car.
5: There was an area that had looked a little bit different. The ground surface looked a little bit different than the areas around it. So we had crime scene probe it, which consists of putting a pole down into the dirt, and it can tell you whether the sand or dirt has been disturbed.
0: Just a few feet below the surface was a human body, wrapped in trash bags and sealed with duct tape. It was Shirley Garvin. On her wrist was the date of her death.
1: Her watch had stopped. It was just rolling to the 26th.
0: January 26th was the day Mike left Jacksonville for Key West.
5: We would have never found her if he hadn't let us write to her.
0: The autopsy revealed that Shirley died from two bullet wounds to the head.
1: I absolutely thought I was just going to crumble. And I felt greater loss than I've ever felt in my life.
0: But police found no evidence that Mike owned a .22 caliber pistol. In Mike's garage, however, police found three rolls of duct tape, which were sent to fiber expert Donna Wallace.
6: I was able to rule out two of the rolls of duct tape because it had visual differences from the tape on the bags. It was slightly different in color, and it had indentations along the surface of the tape.
0: But the third roll was another matter. Unlike the regular tape, duct tape has a cross-hatched network of fibers on the sticky side to make it stronger. It takes more effort to rip a piece of duct tape from the roll, and the fibers leave a distinctive tear pattern at the end, which often is as unique as a fingerprint.
6: It's called a fracture match exam, and it's the type of exam where it's like a forensic puzzle, try to put the pieces back together to see if they were at one time a single piece.
0: Wallace used a high-powered microscope to compare the end of the roll of tape found in Garvin's garage to the ends of all the pieces found with Shirley's body. And she discovered that the ripped end on the roll of duct tape lined up perfectly with the piece found with Shirley's body.
6: The fact that I was able to fracture match these two pieces of tape back together meant that the tape that was found on the garbage bag wrapped around the victim came from the roll that was found in the garage at the home.
0: Mike Garvin was arrested and charged with first-degree murder.
5: We have his inconsistent statements. We have toll booth videos that show that Shirley was not in the car. We have the GPS that led us right to her body. We have the duct tape matches, and we have his girlfriend's. We're ready to take it to trial.

0: Prosecutors believe Shirley Garvin had planned to leave her husband and that her husband Mike knew it.
1: Shirley probably found out sincerely that he was running around. And he also was extremely heavily in debt. And this was his way to take care of everything.
0: Since most of the couple's assets were in Shirley Garvin's name, Mike undoubtedly felt threatened.
1: Mike went from being a user and a taker to a murderer.
0: On the night of January 25th, 2003, prosecutors believe Mike Garvin waited for Shirley to come home from her shopping trip and killed her with a .22 caliber pistol. He wrapped her in garbage bags and sealed them with duct tape. Forensic analysis confirmed the tape was from the Garvin's home. Mike placed Shirley's body in the trunk of his car and at 6:21 p.m. spoke with his girlfriend on the phone, something he probably couldn't have done if Shirley were alive. The next day, he visited his girlfriend's home, and she told police he stayed overnight for the first time in their dating relationship, another clue that Shirley was already dead. In the early morning hours, Mike drove to the state park and buried Shirley's body. Mike answered his cell phone while there, a call that utilized the cell tower nearby. Mike then headed to Key West, Florida, for his cover story. The cameras in the toll booth and convenience store proved that Mike drove to Key West alone. After he checked into the hotel, records show Mike ordered only one chicken sandwich in the restaurant, another inconsistency, one he lied about to police. The next morning, he reported his wife missing.
2: That was his alibi. That's what he was going to do, report her missing from Key West so that law enforcement would center their investigation in Key West and not in Jacksonville.
0: 6 weeks after Shirley disappeared, the GPS showed Mike in the state park not far from Shirley's grave, probably to make sure no one had found it. A week later, Mike drove out there again, this time with a girlfriend who said she knew nothing about the murder. Mike told her they were going hiking. When they left, police found Shirley's body in a shallow grave. It was less than 30 feet from where Mike parked his car.
3: How could he have possibly ended up 29 feet from the body? Not once, but twice.
2: The great irony of this case is that Michael Garvin, more than anyone else, saw the murder of Shirley Garvin.
0: Some law enforcement officials believe that Mike Garvin may have had something to do with his previous wife's hanging death 16 years earlier.

0: Unfortunately for us, an autopsy was never performed, and the body was cremated, so there was nothing we were able to do with that information.
1: Faced with the overwhelming amount of forensic evidence against him for Shirley's murder, Mike Garvin decided he had no choice but to plead guilty.
2: It made me sick to know that he finally personally had admitted it. It made me absolutely sick, but it confirmed every thought that I had.
1: Garvin was sentenced to life in prison without parole.
3: But there's still a mystery, and the mystery was we'll never really know what happened because he didn't go to trial.
1: He never revealed what he did with the murder weapon, other than to say it was irretrievable.
4: Michael Garvin's arrogance caused him to believe that even if he used his own duct tape to seal her body, that science couldn't trace it back to him. And in the end, it sealed his fate.
0: The science in this case is better than an eyewitness, because the science doesn't lie or doesn't get confused or forget.
2: But it's never going to bring Shirley back, and we know that. But at least by leaving that courtroom, having him sentenced to life, we knew we had done everything we could for Shirley.
1: A mother of two was found dead in her bedroom. A pistol in her hand and a suicide note all point to a self-inflicted wound. But a customer in a bar, a jacket on a doorknob, and a saliva test raised some interesting questions.

0: Fort Lewis in Washington State is one of the largest military facilities in the United States. 25,000 servicemen and women are based there, part of a self-contained city that is home to thousands of military families. Corporal Chris Davis, a communications specialist, loved military life. His wife, Dorothy, did not. The couple had been married 10 years and had two daughters, ages 5 and 2.
1: My sister was kind of getting depressed off and on. She'd had some downtime. I knew that Dorothy was on medication and that she was on an antidepressant.
0: On the night of March 13th, 1991, Corporal Davis was having drinks with friends at a bar near the base. He stepped out to the lobby to call his wife around 8 p.m., and she sounded despondent. So he left his friends and went home. When he entered their bedroom, he found a horrifying sight. Dorothy was dead, a .22 caliber pistol in her hand.
2: Mrs. Davis is lying on their bed with the covers up to her abdomen. She appears to have a gunshot wound to her right temple.
0: Police video taken at the scene indicated there was no forced entry into the house. The Davis's children were asleep in their bedroom. Whatever happened didn't awaken them. There was no evidence of an argument or an altercation.
2: Dorothy herself had no signs of physical trauma or any type of defense wounds. What it looked like is that Dorothy was literally lying in bed as if she were sleeping.
0: In the bedroom, investigators found a bottle of antidepressants and 3 sealed envelopes. One was addressed to her husband, Chris.
3: My darling love, as said many times, it's the coward's way out. So I'm a coward, for I could see no other way out. I ask God to forgive me.
0: The second note was also addressed to Chris, and the third was to her sister.
3: Dear Patty, I'm sorry. By the time you get this, I'll be gone. I didn't know what else to do.
4: She could see no other way out. She acknowledged the difficulties in her marriage, and how she felt that her husband no longer loved her.
1: I can remember when they came and brought me the letter that my sister had written to me. And it was very hard to read. It was very upsetting. And at that time, I couldn't understand why something like that would be written.
4: Yes, these letters were written by Dorothy. Yes, her fingerprints are on it.
0: Further evidence of suicide seemed plain enough. The gun in Dorothy's hand was gripped firmly, a phenomenon called cadaveric spasm.
5: What happens here is that the cells become rigid immediately at the time of death because of supposedly emotional stress or strenuous physical activity right at the moment of death.
2: Of course, cadaveric spasm is something that cannot be simulated, it cannot be replicated, cannot be duplicated. It is either present or it's not present. If it is present, that means that the gun had to have been in the victim's hand at the time of her death.
0: At Dorothy's autopsy, the medical examiner found evidence of a contact wound to her head consistent with a self-inflicted injury. There was no exit wound. The .22 caliber round was still in her skull. Toxicology tests found nothing unusual in Dorothy's system. But the coroner did find something else.
4: The autopsy confirmed that she was 2 to 3 weeks pregnant, and she had told some family and some friends that she was pregnant.
0: The coroner ruled Dorothy's death a suicide. She was just 33 years old.
1: I just kept saying there's just no way she'd hurt that baby. She wouldn't shoot herself. She wouldn't do this. I had those thoughts in my mind at times. It's like, there's no way. There's no way she'd harm herself and do this. She loved those girls. They were her life.
0: And that's where the story might have ended, had it not been for a witness who came forward with an interesting tale about a jacket.

0: 8 on Discovery.
1: The military community at Fort Lewis in Washington State reacted to Dorothy Davis's suicide with shock and grief. The coroner ruled Dorothy's death a suicide, but many were skeptical, including a woman who was with Corporal Davis the night Dorothy died. The witness said that Chris left the bar to call Dorothy from a payphone in the lobby. She said she too went out to the lobby a short time later, and Chris Davis wasn't there. He returned 20 minutes later.
2: The witness told us at this point that Corporal Davis was red-faced, appeared to be out of breath. He was no longer wearing a jacket he was wearing earlier.
1: So where was Chris's jacket? Investigators saw it in the photos taken of the scene the night of Dorothy's death.
3: Up on the doorknob.
1: Was it possible that Chris Davis never called his wife, but used those 20 minutes to drive home, kill Dorothy, then return to the bar to establish his alibi? A police recreation showed it was possible.
3: Average time, 17 minutes. So even though we were locked into that 20 minutes by our witness, we felt pretty comfortable it was still possible for him to have gone off, committed that crime, staged the scene, and got back to the NCO club within that time frame.
1: But if this were true, what about the suicide notes? Was it possible they had been forged? Investigators sent these notes to forensic document examiner Sandra Homewood to see if the handwriting matched Dorothy's known handwriting samples.
4: The writer had a very distinctive capital D. She had a backwards lowercase f, where in the lower staff of the f went in a clockwise motion instead of a counterclockwise motion as we're taught. There were numerous letters in and of themselves that were consistent between the known and questioned writing, and there were no differences that would suggest that it was written by a different writer.
1: Sandra Homewood concluded that Dorothy had indeed written the notes.
3: When the lab report came back and said that Dorothy had actually authored all of the letters, we pretty much concluded at that time, the investigators did, that perhaps what they were looking at is, in fact, a suicide.
1: But in the aftermath of Dorothy's death, her husband Chris appeared to be anything but grief-stricken.
3: Within weeks of Dorothy's death, Chris Davis actually moved a person into the house who was there ostensibly to act as a nanny or to take care of his children.
1: Everyone on base knew this woman was more than a nanny. She had been having an affair with Corporal Davis for more than a year.
5: People knew we were romantically involved. They knew that because he was very affectionate out in public, something I wasn't getting from my husband at the time. No affection, no nothing.
6: Apparently, Chris had got over his grief from his wife's suicide quite quickly.
1: This, however, did not implicate Chris in his wife's death. In fact, Chris's infidelity may have caused Dorothy's depression.
5: Myself and everybody else, we believed she actually took her own life with her own hand. We believed it.
7: I did not see violence in Chris ever once with my sister or the family. I knew that he was not honest and that he was an adulterer and that he was a thief, but I never really thought that he would ever physically hurt her.
1: Investigators weren't so sure.
8: Really started to paint a different picture, a disturbing picture, in that maybe what we have here is not a suicide. Maybe what we have here is a murder.

0: As investigators looked into the death of 33-year-old Dorothy Davis, they heard reports that her husband Chris ran the household with an iron fist and wasn't the easiest man to get along with.
1: I don't know what drives him. I think what drives him is he has to be in control. If he's not in control, look out.
0: And investigators learned something else that was suspicious. 3 years earlier, Dorothy Davis had another brush with death. It was the night when Chris left their house with their infant daughter. They went out for a short drive because the baby was having trouble sleeping. After they left, Dorothy awoke to find their home full of smoke. There was a fire burning in the living room. For some unexplained reason, the smoke detectors hadn't sounded.
2: The police came, the fire crew came, they took the television set out, they saw that there was an electrical malfunction in the television set, and the case was closed.
0: In light of Dorothy's death, this fire 3 years earlier looked suspicious.
3: Things made me go, You know, we would call that where I come from, this is a clue. Things like this don't happen to a person twice in the same manner. This was a clue.
0: Now Corporal Davis was officially a suspect, and the manner of his wife's death changed from suicide to undetermined. For his new girlfriend, Barbara, life with Corporal Davis suddenly took a turn for the worse.
1: And that's when everything started changing. I couldn't use the phone. I wasn't allowed to go grocery shopping. Wasn't allowed to have money. I was like imprisoned in the house.
0: But the forensic evidence still pointed to suicide. Until Steve Chandler re-interviewed the officers who first responded to the 911 call on the night of Dorothy's death.
3: What I found out was somewhat of a shock. He describes that Dorothy was holding the pistol with all four fingers around the butt of the pistol. When I ask him, if all four fingers were around the butt, how did she fire the gun? To which he responded, I don't know.
0: And if there was foul play, why had Dorothy written the suicide notes? They clearly indicated Dorothy's desire to end her own life. Her sister did some detective work on her own and found the answer.
4: I found out from the therapist that she had been seeing that she had instructed her to write everything down in her feelings. And that's what I believe that was from. I don't believe she ever had any intention of ever harming or hurting herself.
5: She apparently was adamant about documenting her daily activities, her feelings and whatnot in personal diaries that she kept up. These diaries were obtained and reviewed, and they indicated a long history of depression.
0: To find out whether Dorothy had truly meant to kill herself when writing the notes, investigators sent them to fingerprint expert Bill Thomas for examination. Thomas sprayed the notes with ninhydrin, a chemical which reacts with the amino acid in perspiration.
6: We place those letters and envelopes into a humidifying chamber, and under those conditions, the latent prints will actually develop pretty much like a photograph on photograph paper.
0: The ninhydrin revealed that Dorothy wasn't perspiring excessively when she wrote the notes, something that usually occurs when someone intends to end their own life.
6: And told him that they needed to take another look at this case because there was something wrong.
0: But perhaps the most definitive proof would come from the envelope flaps. Who had licked them? Dorothy or Chris?

0: best deals, go to LumiDeo.com.
1: Investigators wanted to know who had licked and closed the envelopes that held Dorothy Davis's suicide notes. To find out, scientists needed Dorothy's DNA for comparison. Unfortunately, her body had already been cremated. So they had to reconstruct her DNA profile by analyzing the DNA from both her parents and her two children.
2: Her DNA type was determined by cross-referencing the possible types that she could have received from both the mother and the father, and looking at the resulting types that she donated to both of her children.
1: Chris's DNA profile was on file as part of his military records. Scientists cut a small piece of envelope flap, put it into a solution which dissolved everything but the human cells, and performed a PCR DNA test. The results? The DNA test revealed Chris had licked the envelope flap.
3: He placed that letter in that envelope and sealed it himself. That is the only reason his saliva was on those envelopes. Dorothy had no intention on committing suicide, that those letters were a cry for help, and that Chris used those letters to pad his scheme to murder his wife for financial gain.
1: 1 year after Dorothy Davis's death, her husband Chris was arrested and charged with her murder.
4: When I heard Chris was arrested, it was like, yay, thank you, Lord, thank you. They finally got him.
1: Prosecutors believe that Chris Davis tried to kill Dorothy 3 years earlier by disconnecting the smoke detectors and setting the house on fire before leaving with his daughter for a car ride. That attempt failed. Then Chris found Dorothy's journal and the suicide note she had written earlier. This provided his cover story.
3: He has suicide notes. What better way to mislead investigators than suicide notes obviously authored by the victim?
1: On the night of the murder, Chris went to the non-commissioned officers club to establish an alibi. After a while, he said he was going out to the lobby to call his wife. Instead, he got into his truck and raced home. Dorothy was most likely asleep when Chris got into position to shoot her in the right temple at just the right angle. However, when he planted the gun in her hand, he forgot to position her index finger on the trigger. Chris staged the scene with the true crime book and the container of antidepressants. The most crucial part of his plan was planting the suicide notes Dorothy had written months earlier. Meanwhile, at the NCO club, Chris's friend noticed he wasn't using the telephone in the lobby as he would later claim. And when Chris returned, his friends noticed he wasn't wearing the jacket he had on earlier. He had left it by mistake in his bedroom, captured on film for all to see. Chris Davis ignored Dorothy's cries for help, the ones articulated so clearly in her notes and diary. Instead, he used them against her.
5: If he had simply destroyed those letters, then they would not have been there for us to examine.
4: If he hadn't looked at that envelope, if Chris had not have done that, he would have walked free.
1: Chris Davis was found guilty of his wife's murder. He was dishonorably discharged from the Army and sentenced to life in prison.
6: Chris is cold-blooded. He's sick. He's demented. He says he's not. He's a blatant liar. I've seen it firsthand. How sick, evil this man can be. I saw it.
7: Chris was very, very money-hungry, and that what he was looking at by the death of Dorothy was freedom. He didn't have to worry about child support. He got rid of his wife, and he got a cool $150,000.
3: Without that forensic evidence, Chris would be a free man today, and there would be no justice for Dorothy.
1: Investigators thought this shredded computer disk held important information about a murder. The most sophisticated technology wasn't enough to put it back together. So what did they do? They made forensic history.

0: It's hard to comprehend that in the Philippines, there are 7,000 islands. Residents say you can hide in these islands and never be found. But living there had its challenges.
1: They got mosquitoes the size of dogs there. I mean, it's just huge. You see spiders that are as big as your head. And I mean, you just see weird stuff, stuff that you've never seen before.
0: Josh Snodgrass grew up in the Philippines. His father, Joe, was a U.S. military officer at Clark Air Force Base near Manila. His mother, Julie, was from Mississippi and had trouble adjusting to life overseas.
1: The nicest woman you could have ever met. There wasn't a bad bone in her body.
2: Julie, as warm as she was to the American community, she wasn't crazy about the Philippines. There were some people, probably not surprising, that didn't like the Philippines.
0: On February 25th, 1991, Joe Snodgrass called police to report his wife missing. He said they had an argument.
3: He says, I thought she was going to go cool off. Okay, this sort of thing has happened before, okay, where she storms out.
0: Military records showed that Julie left the military base around 10:30 p.m. But this time, she never came back. At 4 a.m. the next morning, a cab driver found Julie seated in her truck on a deserted dirt road 2 miles from the base. She had been stabbed repeatedly. Julie was still strapped in her seatbelt, and her driver's side door was ajar.
2: At that point, it kind of told us that maybe she had tried to get out and couldn't.
0: There was a great deal of blood inside the car, except on the passenger seat.
2: That led us to believe that obviously somebody was in the vehicle with her and stabbing her, and likely had a lot of blood all over him or her.
0: A search of foreign hairs and fibers did reveal a potential clue.
2: The only thing that we found that was not consistent with Julie or any other hair from the family were some dark hair, which would have been consistent with Filipinos.
0: In a field nearby, police found a folding knife covered with Julie's blood. There were also fibers from her clothing. Unfortunately, there were no fingerprints.
3: Why was this truck sitting in the middle of the night on a dirt road in a restricted area where no service member would go and certainly no wife would go?
0: Julie Snodgrass was just 33 years old. Josh recalls his father's reaction when he heard the news.
1: What I remember is seeing him shaking. Something my dad never did, but I can only equate it to someone with advanced Parkinson's, you know, just shaking out of control.
0: Joe Snodgrass never left the military base that night, so he was not considered a suspect. But who wanted to harm his wife?

0: The murder of 33-year-old Julie Snodgrass, the wife of a U.S. serviceman, shocked everyone who knew her. She was extremely well-liked, and she had no known enemies.
1: I remember then feeling this was a crime of passion. Somebody wanted Julie dead, and wanted her dead in the worst way.
0: Her body was flown to Mississippi for burial.
2: Funeral was intense. The wakes were intense, you know. Of course, there was no open casket. I was wishing there would, because I wanted to see my mom again, you know. I wanted to, but I mean, you know, she was gone. I never got to see her again.
0: In a search for suspects, investigators didn't have to look far. Many Filipinos objected to the presence of the U.S. military. And Julie's purse and valuables were missing from her car, so robbery was also a possible motive.
3: Unemployment in the Filipino community was 60%.
0: But investigators were more intrigued by the rumors of problems in the couple's marriage.
3: His wife and he had been separated. They'd gotten back together. They got divorced. They remarried. There was a lot of turmoil there.
0: As word of Julie's murder spread, local informants told investigators that they might want to question the family's Filipino housekeeper.
1: Her first name was Lucy. Very attractive. Very young. Much younger than Joe. I would say early 20s, possibly.
4: My impression is that it was common knowledge that there was a very close, maybe, relationship beyond the housekeeping relationship.
0: Lucy had been the Snodgrass's housekeeper for more than a year and was practically a member of the family. But her demeanor raised eyebrows.
2: She also wanted to be my mom. To some degree, that's what I felt the whole time, you know. She would say, I'm your mom. I said, you're not my mom. Well, I'm going to be your mom. No, you're not going to be my mom. You'll never be my mom. I've got a mom. You're not going to be my mom and stuff like that.
0: During questioning, Lucy said she knew nothing about the murder. And she denied rumors that she was having an affair with Julie's husband. But Julie's son knew this was a lie.
2: The only reason why I knew something was going on is because I opened the door to the bedroom one day and saw Dad doing something he shouldn't have been doing, you know.
3: She passes a polygraph, you know, and so, boy, the case is in the toilet, right? Well.
0: So military investigators changed tactics. They interviewed Lucy once again, this time using local law enforcement.
3: I think she was more comfortable talking to Filipino investigators than to American investigators. And she started changing her story.
0: In a remarkable turnaround, Lucy now admitted taking part in Julie's murder.
1: She described how Joe came to her, explained to her that he wanted his wife dead, that he couldn't live with his wife anymore and wanted her out of the way.
0: Lucy said she hired her two uncles to carry out the murder, and they in turn hired a third man to help them.
3: And so the story she told subsequently was devastating. But see, that's not the end of everything, because, well, hold it. When was she lying? Was she lying the first time or the second time?
0: When confronted with Lucy's confession, Joe Snodgrass angrily denied any involvement in the murder of his wife, and he called his former housekeeper a liar. To prove it, he permitted investigators to search his house.
3: They found these insurance policies under a mattress. And they said, man, what are these insurance in the mattress? And he said to them, well, you know, I really didn't want you to find those. You know, a little suspicious looking. I didn't want you to find that.
0: The policies revealed something troubling. Joe had recently increased the amount of his wife's life insurance from $200,000 to over $400,000. And on Joe's desk at work, investigators found even more potential evidence.
3: They came up with a bunch of floppy disks, you know, those big 5 1/4 disks that we used to use.
0: But just as the investigation was starting to take shape, Joe's colleagues in the Office of Special Investigations made a catastrophic blunder, one that threatened the entire case.
3: It's a crazy story and something that you cannot imagine happening.
1: The emotion was just incredible. It was a gut-wrenching, a sickening feeling.

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2: Investigators found two floppy disks on Joe Snodgrass's desk, which they thought might hold evidence of his complicity in his wife's murder plot. But before they checked the disks, investigators wanted to make sure they actually belonged to Joe Snodgrass and weren't someone else's. So they asked him to come to the interrogation room to identify them.
3: Sergeant Snodgrass was in a cooperative posture. I mean, he was a law enforcement official. And so if someone's investigating, well, naturally, you try to cooperate and try to help, you know, so you can get him off the suspect list.
2: As Snodgrass examined the discs, investigators were momentarily distracted, and he pulled out a pair of scissors and shredded them.
4: Now they wrestled the scissors away from him, but there are pieces of this disc on the floor. Now, I'll tell you, a couple of things go through your mind at this point. The first thing is, how in the world did this man get scissors into the inner room? And second of all, how did he get the disc and do this?
2: Apparently, Snodgrass knew investigators had his floppy disks, and he came to the interrogation prepared.
4: We knew that whatever was on that disc was absolutely, should I say, death to Joe.
2: Joe Snodgrass was immediately taken into military custody.
5: He called us up and said, "They are arresting me for the murder of your mother." And he said, "I promise, I did not kill your mother." And I said, "Okay, I believe you."
2: Investigators were desperate to repair not only the discs, but the damage to their reputations as well. So they collected the pieces and sent them to the U.S. military's brand new computer forensics laboratory.
6: They said, "You're not going to believe what happened. You know, we were interviewing this guy. He reaches into a box and he pulls out a diskette with a pair of pinking shears and he starts cutting up this diskette. You know, and they're in the mail to you." And I'm like, "Wow, okay, you know, I'm not a magician, I'm a computer crime investigator, what are we going to do?"
2: To their dismay, they couldn't find a single instance of someone successfully reassembling a damaged floppy disk.
6: We were calling everybody we could think of, and all our contacts, federal law enforcement. We went to the private sector, you know, because maybe they had tools and techniques, so we pulled out all the stuff.
2: One federal agency offered to try, but said it would take months, possibly a year, to figure out how to do it. It would cost close to $1 million, and there were no guarantees.
6: After everybody gave up, we were driving around the Beltway after we picked up our diskettes from this one government agency who failed. Ed Cutchins, my deputy, said, "You're going to give me a shot. You let all the other big boys have a shot." And I said, "Well, what are you going to do?" He said, "I'm going to try and scotch tape them back together." I said, "That's not going to work."
2: His inspiration was the Post-it note. The adhesive on the back is strong enough to hold items together, but it is easily removed, leaving no residue behind. First, technicians used heat to smooth out the rumpled pieces. Unfortunately, not all of the pieces could be sufficiently repaired, so they needed to find a way to replace the damaged pieces to make a complete disc.
7: And so what we did is then take that original piece of evidence, put it onto that disc, and actually cut out a template of where it would fit into. Remove that piece from the new disc, drop the evidence into place, and then actually tape it on the back side so that it was now became a part of a whole.
2: To hold the pieces together, they used a clear tape with adhesive like the Post-it notes, holding one side together so they could read the other. Using a test disc, the technicians placed it inside the drive and turned on the computer. The result was a disaster.
7: We ended up actually slinging the head across the room in our office because during one of our tests, the disc actually broke the head off of the disc drive and flung it across the room.
2: The problem was the thickness of the tape. They needed to find a thinner tape with the same adhesive properties. And their research led to a brand of Scotch tape called 811.
7: Doesn't leave a residue. It's very easy to apply, and it's very easy to take off without damaging anything.
2: So they used it to piece together the damaged floppy disks. To their enormous relief, it was a success.
8: It took some initiative, and it worked.
6: Ha! There were lots of cheers, so it was pretty cool. It was pretty rewarding that we were actually developed a technique that was working, and we were actually getting data.
2: What some said would cost close to $1 million had only cost $131.
6: And that included the $50 for the first disk drive that we destroyed.
2: But was there any information on the disks that would implicate Sergeant Joe Snodgrass in his wife's murder?

0: Thanks to the efforts of the U.S. military's computer forensics lab, investigators were finally able to read what was on the floppy disks. The ones Sergeant Snodgrass had tried so hard to destroy. On one, for all to see, was a portion of a letter Joe Snodgrass had written to his housekeeper Lucy, asking her to hire some hitmen to kill his wife.
1: At least 10 times a day I say a prayer that you will have luck down there finding someone. I talked to Josh and Jamie, and they are starting to get real tired of her also. We went to the haunted trail last night. It was just not the same without you there. Please help me with her, and come back soon. If you need anything else, let me know, and I will try to send it to you. I have to go back to work now. I love and miss you. Joe.
0: This tied Joe Snodgrass to his wife's murder.
2: I think the computer fragments were the catalyst. And the catalyst in the sense that it made sense of the housekeeper's story. It corroborated her story. It added credibility to her story and the story of her uncle, who gave full statements.
0: And how much money did Joe pay to have his wife killed?
2: What's the cost of a life? Well, I'll tell you, it was $150 U.S., plus 1,000 pesos for transportation. Just next to nothing.
3: The information that was taken off that disc was absolutely critical. It was crucial. It put the nail right in the middle of the coffin.
0: When confronted with the information from the discs, Sergeant Snodgrass pled guilty to soliciting his wife's murder.
2: He said it was kind of born of marital turmoil, but he did not admit to, that's a little mercenary to say, oh, well, I took out $450,000 on my wife and I wanted to have her killed so I could get that and live on Easy Street. He would not sign up to that.
0: According to the forensic evidence at Joe's request, Lucy hired her two uncles and another man to kill Julie Snodgrass. Since Joe worked for the Office of Special Investigations, he asked his wife Julie to help him with one of his cases. He asked her to drive off base and make a payment to an informant. Julie did what her husband asked. But when she got to the off-base destination, she realized she had been set up, and she knew who was behind it.
2: While she was being stabbed to death, Julie Snodgrass cried out, in English, "I hate you, Joe. I hate you, Joe."
4: The circumstance is even more vile than if he had taken the knife himself and killed her. You know, the manipulation that took place, the planning that took place.
0: Apparently, Lucy believed that Joe would marry her and take her to the United States when his tour of duty was over. They would have lived comfortably on the $400,000 from Julie's life insurance. Sergeant Joe Snodgrass was sentenced to life in a military prison without parole. Lucy was convicted by a Philippine court and sentenced to only 1 year in prison. Her two uncles served similar sentences. The third man involved in the murder has never been found.
5: This was the first case where digital evidence and the term forensics were put in the same sentence. Computer crime investigation was not a forensics discipline until

0: We put these diskettes back together.
1: Our cyber guys broke ground. They blazed a new path, a new trail in the field of forensics. They really did.
2: This case not only made forensic history, it changed security protocols around the world. No longer was cutting a disk in two enough.
0: The implications of our technique was that for $131, you know, and not a whole lot of brain cells, we can retrieve that data. Anybody can do this. And now everybody has to change their protocol on how to safeguard classified information.
2: Bombings are often difficult to solve, since the perpetrator usually has left the scene. And the evidence goes up in smoke. But there are clues, if investigators know what to look for. In this case, a tiny piece of plastic the size of a grain of sand would hold the key to a man's murder. At one time, the Bethlehem Steel Mill in Sparrows Point, Maryland, was the world's largest steelmaking plant. More than 30,000 employees produced an incredible 15 tons of steel per minute. 45-year-old Nathan Allen worked at the mill to support his five growing children, who ranged in age from 7 to 16.
3: Nathan Allen was well-liked. He was a hard-working man. He worked, and when he wasn't working, he was taking care of his children.
4: He was dedicated to raising us kids. Taking care of five kids was a job, and that's all he did was work and take care of us.
2: Around 11 p.m. on May 10th, 1979, Nathan Allen and a friend had just finished work and were heading home. When Nathan got into his truck and started it, there was an explosion. Nathan was blown through the windshield.
5: He didn't die right away. He lived for a period of time in what the doctors called was excruciating pain. They couldn't even describe it to us.
4: We were just devastated. We didn't know what we were going to do. It was really rough.
2: Nathan Allen died, but miraculously, the passenger, Robert Riffey, was not badly hurt.
3: Robert Riffey received minor injuries, hearing loss, but he survived.
2: When questioned, Riffey was able to provide some important information. He said the explosion didn't happen until after Nathan started the truck. At first, investigators suspected that a gasoline leak might have caused the explosion, but that was eliminated fairly quickly.
3: We could see that the crater was actually blown in towards the gas tank, not out from the gas tank. So we knew that the gas tank didn't have anything to do with the explosion.
2: Investigators performed a grid search, examining every inch of the parking lot, and found a key piece of evidence.
6: In one of the squares, I located what was the end cap, a small plastic rubber-type material that is the end cap to an electric blasting cap.
2: A blasting cap is a device used to detonate explosives.
3: That find is quite unique. Usually, you do not find the end of the blasting cap because it's inserted into the explosives and usually is completely destroyed.
2: And they also found small pieces of blue and yellow plastic-coated wire.
6: And those are the colors and the type that are used in the electric blasting caps, used in the initiation for commercial-type explosives or even military-type explosives.
2: The detonation wires were attached to the truck's electrical system, specifically the secondary lights, meaning the bomb exploded when the driver hit the brake lights or used the turn signal.
7: When you look at a bomb, the first thing that you need to be able to do, at least in the first 72 hours, is you need to be able to identify the type of device that was used, how it was initiated, and what that does is it establishes a window of time during which the device may have been placed.
2: Nathan's truck had been in the parking lot from 3 p.m. until the explosion around 11 p.m. This proved that someone tampered with the truck's wiring while it sat in the parking lot.
7: It became significant. Obviously, he didn't drive there without using the brakes, so it let us know that the device had to have been connected in the parking lot.
8: The bomber does not have to be around and watch his victim. It's not what we call a command detonation. There's no wire leading somewhere, and he has a big plunger to make the thing go off. The bomb is a self-contained unit because it uses the automobile's own power to set the explosive off. So the bomber could watch if he wants, or he could be 1,000 miles away. It doesn't make any difference.
2: But investigators had no obvious suspects, which meant that if the bomber decided to strike again, they'd have no way to stop him.

0: season premiere July 20th at 9 on HGTV.
1: Investigators believe the explosion that killed Nathan Allen was a commercial explosive, the type used by experts.
2: The intricacy of the device would be the understanding that the bomber needed to have of the electrical wiring system of the vehicle so as to preclude himself from being blown up when he connected the wires to the electrical system. It would have required more than just grassroots knowledge.
1: And they had to consider whether tensions between steel workers and company management had finally turned deadly.
3: No one knew why anyone wanted to kill Nate Allen. And so the agents began looking at possible reasons why. One was Nate Allen had been involved in some union activity.
4: The first things we kick around on almost any of the cases were, was it somebody they knew, or was it somebody they worked with? Who did they have an argument with? Or, you know, who would want to do something like this to him?
1: But according to co-workers, Nathan Allen and his passenger, Robert Riffey, were both popular and friendly with fellow workers and management.
2: It didn't appear that any of them had any obvious enemies. Nothing jumped out and said, here I am.
1: The bomb had been placed directly under the driver's seat, which indicated that the truck's owner, Nathan Allen, was the intended victim. Police asked Allen's family if anyone in Nathan's personal life may have wanted to harm him. Nathan's estranged wife was in a psychiatric hospital hundreds of miles away when the bombing occurred and was not considered a suspect.
5: My parents were separated and divorced, and we all wanted to live with our father, so we did, because my mom was always kind of sick, and if she didn't take her medicine, she wasn't doing real well.
1: Nathan's aunt, Sandra Sue McPhillan, took care of Nathan's children while he was at work. She and her husband, Pete, insisted he had no known enemies.
2: Inspector Clouseau had a saying, we suspect everyone, we suspect no one. Basically, you need to come into an investigation like this with no predisposition. If you come in with a predisposition, you have a tendency to follow avenues that may not be the right avenues.
1: Investigators knew that someone had armed the bomb while Nathan's car was parked at work. Unfortunately, the parking lot was open to anyone, not just employees, and there was no video surveillance. With no suspects and no apparent motive, investigators hoped debris at the bomb site would help identify the killer.
6: One way of solving a bombing, and I believe it's the best way, is trace the evidence. Find something that's unique and trace it back to the actual bomb scene or trace it back to the suspect.
1: There were thousands of pieces of potential evidence in the bomb debris. Foam padding and other materials from the truck needed to be separated from potential evidence. And for that, investigators used a black light.
7: There was material that was standing out pretty strongly, and I was able to recover them. And they clearly were not pieces of fabric or other material.
1: Palmer saw thousands of granules, each the size of a grain of sand, that looked as if they were made of plastic. Under a microscope, each one had six layers, each layer a different color: white, blue, white, purple, yellow, and red. It was a discovery that would make scientific history.

0: Cooks, Sunday at 9 on Food Network.
1: Investigators found thousands of multicolored plastic fragments, each the size of a grain of sand, in the bomb debris that killed Nathan Allen. At first they were baffled, but then they remembered. These fragments were taggants. They were put into explosives as an experiment by the ATF, as an aid to investigators.
2: It was a microscopic chip that they placed inside of the explosives themselves. They're microscopic, but they are color-coded.
1: At the time, only 1% of all explosives had them.
3: In addition to having the colors, the chips also had a fluorescent layer on one side and a magnetic layer on the other.
1: Pimer called the ATF, gave them the color sequence, and he was given the corresponding date shift code.
3: It's like finding the explosives unexploded and finding the date shift code on the explosive and being able to trace them out. And once you can do that, you can go through the records and see who bought it or who stored it or who stole it or whatever it happens to be.
1: The order of the colors indicated the code was 8DEO2A146. These meant that the explosives were made by the DuPont Company and were a brand called Tovex 220. The code number also identified the plant, the date, the time it was manufactured, and the lot number. In other words, investigators could trace the explosive from the plant to the store which sold it. This lot of explosives were sent to a dealer in West Virginia, which sold them out of his garage. The dealer provided a list of every customer who had purchased Tovex 220 explosives from this lot.
3: Back then, essentially what you needed was a driver's license or some form of identification to be able to fill out the ATF explosive form. Today it's a lot different.
1: There were 15 people on the list, and investigators recognized one of them. It was Pete McPhillan, Nathan Allen's uncle, whose wife babysat for Nathan's children.
4: The taggants were the first really big break with the date shift code. Subsequently, seeing a McPhillan name attached to the purchase of the explosives was absolutely significant. It was jubilation. It was like scoring a touchdown and spiking the ball in the end zone.
1: Family members couldn't believe it.
5: My dad and my Uncle Pete, they grew up together and they were close their whole lives. They were more like brothers probably than anything.
6: Sometimes he called himself Pete the Bad Man. So, you know, he wanted to be a tough guy. I don't know how tough he was.
1: When questioned, McPhillan said he bought the explosives to remove some tree stumps on a piece of land he owned, and he said he still had them in his garage.
4: Pete McPhillan said, "I found my explosives. I have them right here." We went. Interestingly enough, the Tovex that he had was Tovex 210, an entirely different product.
1: Pete McPhillan wasn't able to produce the Tovex 220, which he purchased in West Virginia. And investigators discovered McPhillan was an automobile mechanic who regularly serviced Nathan's truck.
6: My father was a real good mechanic. He could fix about anything. And I was told about a week before the explosion happened that Nathan was having a problem with these brake lights, and he'd asked my father to fix them. And my father rewired the brake lights or whatever he did to the vehicle.
1: In a toolbox in McPhillan's car, investigators found some blue and yellow wires. Forensic analysts used infrared spectrography to analyze the chemical components of the wires.
3: A beam of infrared light is passed through the material. The material that you're testing either absorbs or reflects the light. And as it absorbs or reflects the light, the graph goes up and down. And this produces a tracing.
1: The results indicated that the plastic used to make the wires found in Pete McPhillan's toolbox was identical to the plastic in the wires found at the bomb scene.
3: Another piece of evidence that was found during the search warrant was a notebook which contained information that showed the shifts and the times that the victim worked. This information was examined forensically, and an association was made between the handwriting in the notebook and the handwriting of the suspect.
1: Pete McPhillan was arrested and charged with his nephew's murder. All investigators needed now was the motive.
7: This Shark Week, we're teaming up with Ocean Conservancy

0: usual.
1: Investigators, family, and friends all wanted to know why Pete McFillin would murder his nephew, Nathan Allen. Family members provided a possible explanation. They said that Nathan Allen and Pete McFillin's wife, Sandra Sue, used to date when they were teenagers.
2: I imagine in around 1955, Nathan and Sue kind of hit it off, and they were boyfriend and girlfriend. I don't think there was any reason for my father to be jealous, but there was probably always that in the back of his mind that something could happen.
1: 25 years later, Nathan was a single father, and Sandra Sue babysat his children when he was at work.
3: Pete McFillin felt that Sandra Sue was spending entirely too much time with the Allens, and particularly with Nathan Allen. And he felt that she was not spending enough time with him and not fulfilling her responsibilities as a wife to him, and felt that Nathan Allen was the person responsible for this.
4: My father would just say, "Pete, come on now, you know better," but that would be the end of that, and they would just leave, you know, well enough alone and go on.
2: He had the potential to do something drastic. I would think from his previous experiences with my mother, he was, I think he was pretty jealous of my mother, and I know he was, he had threatened her a lot of times, threatened to kill her.
5: Everybody knew that she did not have this affair with him. The only person that knew that there was one was my father, Pete McFillin. He had an affair in his own mind because he was crazy. He was just a son of a bitch. That's all there was to it. He was a crazy son of a bitch. It was never an affair.
1: Prosecutors believe jealousy got the best of Pete McFillin, who set out to kill his nephew, Nathan Allen. And he had the skills to do it. When Nathan asked his uncle to fix the lights in his truck, Pete seized the opportunity. He made a bomb using the explosives he purchased in West Virginia and attached it to the underside of Nathan's truck, directly beneath the driver's seat. He mistakenly left some of the excess wiring in his tool chest. On the day of the murder, Pete drove into the Bethlehem Steel parking lot and wired the bomb to the truck's secondary lighting system. McFillin knew Nathan's schedule, which was found in his garage, but he had no way of knowing that Nathan had offered his friend Robert Riffey a ride home that night. Most of the evidence went up in smoke, except for the microscopic taggants put into the explosives, which tied Pete McFillin directly to its purchase. Pete McFillin was tried and convicted of murder and was sentenced to life in prison.
6: Even though we could prove that Pete McFillin might have a motive to kill Nate Allen because of his jealousy, motive doesn't take you to guilt. The only thing I believe that took us to guilt in this case was the forensic evidence.
7: I don't think we could have solved it, and I don't believe we would have got a conviction without the tag and evidence that we had.
8: In a lot of instances in explosive cases, you can say to yourself, "I know that he's the bomber," but you cannot put him forensically with the bomb. The taggants allowed us to forensically attach the suspect to the bomb.
1: Pete McFillin was the only person in the United States to be convicted with taggant evidence. The ATF abandoned its taggant program in 1979 because of the costs involved, as well as political concerns.
8: The explosive taggant program should have continued. It provides a lot of information for investigators. It acts as a deterrent to bombers. There are a lot of reasons to tag, and the number one reason is you solve cases.
1: Today, Switzerland is the only country with a mandatory taggant program. The forensics pointed to an accidental death, but the circumstantial evidence suggested something more sinister. Was it possible that an alarm clock, some laundry, and a trash bag could explain the mystery of a young woman's death? The United States Air Force has the most technologically advanced fighter jets in the world. As a mechanic, Staff Sergeant Ron Gillette's job was to keep those jets flying. He was good at it, too, and worked at both the George Air Force Base in California and the Nellis Base in Las Vegas.
0: He was very competent. He would not have gone on so many temporary duty assignments to Nellis Air Force Base had he not been very good at his job.
1: Ron, his wife Vicky, and their two children made their home in California, where they both grew up. On August 28, 1984, Ron returned home after running some errands. At first glance, it looked like his wife was sleeping in bed with their three-year-old son. But when he looked closer, he noticed she was unconscious. A plastic laundry bag was close to her face.
9: He said that she passed out, if you will, and lay on the bed, and the bag fell on her face, and then when he got there, her face was covered with the bag, and she suffocated.
1: When paramedics arrived, they pronounced Vicky dead at the scene. She was 26 years old.
9: She was lying on her side, and there was blood coming from her mouth and her nose, which indicated to us possibly a drug overdose. Ron was there, very distraught, crying uncontrollably, very upset.
1: Ron told investigators that Vicky had some problems sleeping, so the night before, at her request, he put four sleeping pills into her mixed drink. It appeared that Vicky lost consciousness while doing the laundry and rolled over onto the plastic laundry bag. On the kitchen counter, investigators found a used glass and an empty container of an over-the-counter sleep medication in the trash.
10: We then sent the drinks off that were found in the house to the laboratory so that they could do testing on it using a gas chromatograph mass spectrometer to try to identify the presence of drugs in the drinks.
1: And the only drug that was found was the over-the-counter sleep medication. The autopsy didn't reveal much.
11: It was a typical problematic case. You've got somebody who's dead, and the autopsy doesn't really show very much, very non-specific things.
1: The medical examiner found some swelling in Vicky's lungs, called pulmonary edema, and a scrape on her upper lip. But there was no evidence of asphyxiation. The cause of Vicky's death was officially ruled as undetermined.
0: I think the original autopsy listed cause of death unknown with the kind of a question mark of liver disease or liver failure as a potential contributing factor.
1: Ron's co-workers corroborated his alibi that he was working on the morning of his wife's death, and investigators were about to chalk this up to an unfortunate accident.
12: She did not have any drinking or drug problems, and that she was a loving mother to her two young children, who I believe were ages 3 and 5 at the time. And there was no evidence there that to be gleaned that would indicate, explain her death.
1: But Ron Gillette, of all people, wouldn't let the investigation die.
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1: When we were at the funeral house, Ron ran to the coffin and fell on his knees and started crying and screaming and saying, Vicky, why did you do that to yourself and to me and to my kids?
2: The medical examiner ruled the cause of Vicky Gillette's death as undetermined. Even to cynical investigators, there was nothing to indicate foul play.
3: We had nothing. We had no murder weapon. We had no motive. We had no evidence that a murder had even been committed.
2: Toxicology tests performed during Vicky's autopsy found sleeping pills in her system, and scientists estimated she had consumed about 16 tablets, not the 4 Ron told them about. But 16 tablets is a small fraction of a fatal dose, and it was entirely possible that Vicky had taken the pills herself. Investigators did find some suspicious items in the Gillette's apartment. First, there was an alarm clock in the master bedroom set to 3 a.m. And inside the plastic laundry bag found next to Vicky's body were clothes, but not the kind you'd expect.
4: I think there was a shirt in there that was still partially folded. And so I smelled the clothes, and they had the distinct smell of detergent. These weren't old clothes. This wasn't dirty laundry.
3: That created all sorts of eyebrow raising on our part. So now we had what we believed was a staged crime scene.
2: Then a new witness came forward who saw something suspicious on the morning Vicky died.
3: There was a neighbor who saw Ron waiting on the steps for the ambulance to arrive. When the ambulance showed up, then he started crying. That was pretty compelling.
2: And if that weren't enough, just 11 days after Vicky's death, Ron Gillette was spotted at a local rental car agency when he returned from a trip to Las Vegas.
5: She said, you know that guy whose wife died? He rented a car for me not long after she died. He just brought the car back. Attached to the rearview mirror of the car was one of those wedding decorations. And attached to his arm was a very attractive young Hispanic woman. They seemed to be very close, very intimate.
2: Investigators literally couldn't believe it. So they called Ron to check the story.
5: Ron said, yeah, that's my new wife. He said, I just married her. She's a wonderful person. And he said, well, you know, my children, and he told me my children really need a mother. They need a mother. They need someone in their lives.
2: Ron's new bride, Su Yen, was a Nicaraguan citizen living in Las Vegas. Ron said he met her a year earlier.
6: He was living two separate lives. The life with his wife and children at George Air Force Base, and the life with his new love interest at Nellis Air Force Base. And he was on a temporary duty assignment quite regularly.
5: Interesting to note that Su Yen told us that she was pregnant with twins, which was another piece of this puzzle.
2: Su Yen said they had been engaged for months, and she had given him an ultimatum.
5: Su Yen told Ron that if you don't marry me this time, in September, it's over. Period. I don't want to see you anymore. And Ron really loved her. A very attractive young lady.
2: Investigators discovered that the wedding invitations were mailed before Vicky's death. Su Yen told police that she was unaware Ron had been lying to her.
3: She said that she knew nothing of this, and he had told her that Vicky had died of brain cancer 2 years ago in Mexico.
5: We knew Su Yen had really nothing to do with this. She was a dupe.
4: Usually you have a cause of death in search of a motive, but now we had a motive. Now we had a motive really in search of a cause of death.
3: We believe that Ron Gillette killed Vicky rather than divorce her because he got so far in debt for the wedding that he needed money to pay off all his debt that he had accrued in buying the wedding ring, the wedding gown, and all the wedding invitations and the honeymoon. He had a life insurance policy on Vicky in the amount of $27,000. That would have paid off all his debt and gave him some money to spare.
2: Investigators now had plenty of circumstantial evidence to suggest homicide, but little, if any, forensic evidence. Could a second look at the Gillette's apartment yield something useful?

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1: Literally days after he buries Vicky, he goes to Las Vegas and marries Su Yin and brings her back to the same home where Vicky has died 2 weeks earlier. And you're right, you could not script that and have it be believable.
2: With behavior like that, investigators re-examined the circumstances surrounding Vicky Gillette's death. Kevin Tourman analyzed the plastic laundry bag found next to Vicky's body. It was actually a trash bag.
3: The forensic side of me began to try to assess, what can we do with the bag? What's the potential value of the bag? Is there any forensic processing that needs to be done with the bag?
2: Ron Gillette said he found Vicky in bed with the plastic bag on or close to her face, as if she had accidentally rolled onto it and suffocated. To test this theory, investigators looked for facial oils on the outside of the bag. Tourman placed the bag in an airtight chamber and then introduced heated superglue, which adheres to any skin oils present. But he found none.
4: I can't tell you how disappointed we were when he made that phone call.
2: But when he got off the phone, Tourman realized he had made a crucial mistake.
3: We realized that the bag was inside out. That because it's the way it's manufactured, it's a pleated bag, and there's a heat seal on one end. And when you pull it inside out, it doesn't lay flat anymore.
2: Tourman repeated the superglue fuming test, and this time, he found something.
3: What we saw was a large oval area that at some point, something oval and presumably oily was present.
2: When he examined the bag with special lighting, Tourman saw even more.
3: Under oblique lighting is when I really saw the facial features, in particular the stretched impression of the nose area and the chin area in the center of this large oval. And I remember thinking to myself at that point, I wonder if we're looking at the death mask of Vicky Gillette.
2: Tourman searched the forensic literature, hoping to find some way to confirm that this was a facial impression. But he found nothing. So he devised a test of his own with trash bags which were the same brand as Vicky's laundry bag.
3: And what we did was have the volunteer place their face on the bag, and we pushed from behind their face into the bag to create face impressions, looking for not only the actual transfer of oils to the bag, but also to see whether there were any actual stretching that was occurring in the bag itself.
2: Tourman used six different bags, and each time he increased the pressure on the subject's face. After the sixth test, the volunteer said the pressure was so great she declined to participate further. Tourman looked at all six bags, and only one matched the stretch marks found on the laundry bag. It was the last one, the one where the most pressure had been applied. This test proved that the image on the laundry bag was a human face and was created by extreme force, not by accidentally rolling onto it.
4: And we got very excited because now we had the murder weapon.
2: And a life-sized photograph of Vicky Gillette was a perfect match of the image on the laundry bag. Ron Gillette was arrested and charged with his wife's murder.
4: Never had a plastic bag with a face print ever been used in any murder trial ever. The defense attorney called it the Shroud of Tourman, but we just called it the death mask. And that was our version. This is the death mask of Vicky Gillette.
2: But prosecutors wondered whether their trash bag test would hold up in court.

0: slower.
1: Ask your doctor about Jardiance.
2: Prosecutors believe that Ron Gillette decided weeks, if not months, earlier to kill his wife, Vicky, in order to marry his Las Vegas fiancée, Su Yen. Ron's telephone calls to Su Yen were proof of premeditation.
3: Beginning in August, he started calling from his home phone. This was significant because we found out

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1: And when he awoke, he was surprised to find Vicky still alive. So he decided to suffocate her with a plastic trash bag. But her face oils and the impressions from her nose and chin were left on the bag. Ron turned the bag inside out, filled it with clean laundry, and placed it on the bed to make her death appear accidental. He then put his 3-year-old son into bed with his dead wife to further mask the deception.
2: By the grace of God, the son didn't wake up and find his mother dead.
1: 11 days later, with Vicky out of the way, Ron married his fiancée, Su Yen, and used Vicky's $27,000 life insurance to pay for the wedding.
2: What's interesting is that they had already sent out wedding invitations to family members while Vicky was still around. Had ordered the cake, had set up the groomsmen and the tuxedos and the dresses.
1: At the trial, the defense claimed Ron was telling the truth, that Vicky's death was an accident. Their position was that the autopsy did not corroborate the prosecution's theory.
3: Our approach from the defense standpoint was to show that there was no homicide, that Vicky, his first wife, had died of some kind of natural, I say natural causes, or at least unexplained causes. That we were going to admit that Ron had developed this relationship with Su Yen while on temporary duty assignment at another Air Force base, but it was simply happenstance.
1: And the defense had a surprise witness, a Navy pathologist who would be testifying that there was no homicide. But something happened just before he was to take the stand.
4: I was looking at the slides, looking at the report, going back and forth. And suddenly I said, wait a minute, this case looks exactly like another one I've seen recently, where a man died because a car slipped off the jack, landed on his chest, and kept him from breathing.
1: The evidence in that case were small ruptured blood vessels on the man's lungs. Dr. Clark reviewed the autopsy slides and found the same bleeding in Vicky Gillette's lungs.
4: Seeing the little areas of bleeding there is indicative of pressure changes in the lung that you see when airflow is obstructed through the nose and mouth.
1: Dr. Clark changed his mind. He now believed Vicky Gillette had been murdered. The prosecution called Dr. Clark to the stand, and his findings, along with the trash bag tests, convinced the jury.
5: If we didn't have that plastic bag, we were screwed. We could not prove this without the plastic bag. We had the murder weapon. That was the key to the whole damn thing.
1: Ron Gillette was found guilty of first-degree murder. He was almost sentenced to death. But one juror held out, so he was sentenced to life in prison. Incredibly, Ron served only 15 years of that sentence before he was released for good behavior. He now lives in Las Vegas with Su Yen and their children.
6: I didn't know. I didn't know until he was free.
2: Does it anger me? Yes. Ron deserves to be in jail for the rest of his natural life. That's where he deserves to be. He murdered this woman with callous disregard. He had another life he wanted to go on to, so he took the mother of his children and his wife some years and just killed her because he had better things to do.
1: Investigators were overwhelmed by the carnage in a single case. Arson, murder, fraud, suicide, and more. The bizarre trail of evidence left even seasoned investigators baffled. Could forensic science unlock

0: its secrets. There's very little crime in Newman Lake, Washington, a small town outside of Spokane, which was why Bob Wood moved here after his divorce.
1: What attracted me to Bob was he seemed to have a lot of care for his children. He was a single father. I was a single mother at the time. We had a lot in common in that factor.
0: Bob had custody of his two children, 16-year-old Teresa and 11-year-old Christopher. For the Wood family, February 9th, 1999, began like most other mornings. Teresa left for school around 8 a.m. Bob Wood left for work soon afterwards, and Christopher was the last one out of the house. Around 8:30, neighbors saw smoke coming out of the windows and called the fire department.
2: The principal from the school came right down to the house and told us that Chris had not come to school and that he may be in the fire.
0: Firefighters searched the home in a frantic effort to find him.
3: That sometimes kids hide in a building after they set a fire, and we didn't know whether he did that, whether he went and hid somewhere else in the house and was overcome by smoke.
4: I kind of figured that Christopher had accidentally set the fire, because a couple weeks before that, Bob had called me and said he was having problems with Christopher and matches. Christopher wanted to set fires.
0: But firefighters couldn't find him. Bob Wood learned about the fire while he was on his way to work. When he returned home, the center of the house was completely destroyed. Bob's first priority was to find his son, Christopher, whom he believed was hiding out of fear.
5: He doesn't need to worry about the house or what happened here. He just needs to get himself home.
6: It was the middle of winter, so everybody was worried that Christopher might, you know, if he was out hiding in the woods, that he could die of exposure.
0: Neighbors and sheriff's deputies organized one of the biggest manhunts in the town's history. About 5 miles away, a motorist discovered Christopher's backpack along the side of the road, but there was no sign of Christopher. Meanwhile, investigators needed to find out whether the fire was arson. So they brought in an accelerant-sniffing dog to determine whether a flammable material was present. The dog found nothing, but investigators discovered where it started, in the family room.
7: There was a V pattern originating from the sofa, which was against a wall, and there was a very distinct line or mark of demarcation on the wall that pointed to a particular end of the sofa.
0: When a fire starts on a sofa, investigators usually suspect arson. For 2 days, police and volunteers searched for Christopher. Then, a snowplow driver found his body in a snowbank along a deserted road 50 miles away.
1: I was brokenhearted.
0: There were ligature marks around Christopher's neck, evidence that he had been strangled.
8: It appeared that Christopher had not been murdered there, as there was very little disturbance in the snow, only enough to show that somebody had stopped there and dumped the body off the side of the road.
0: During the autopsy, forensic experts found no evidence that Christopher had started the fire.
9: Examination of Chris's hands showed no sooting or fire products on his hands. He had no sooting in his lungs, no carbon dioxide in his blood.
0: But investigators found a telling clue that Christopher had been abducted. His sneakers were on the wrong feet.
9: Chris was 11 years old. He wasn't prone to put his shoes on the wrong feet. But if you were dressing a lifeless body, facing it, you would put right to left and left to right. And that's apparently what happened.
0: Now there were two crimes to solve: arson and murder.

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1: East Farms Elementary School put together a memorial for Christopher, and they invited all of us to go, and it was huge.
2: Christopher Wood's classmates and teachers assembled a collection of their favorite stories and recollections of Christopher, an expression the family appreciated. Investigators vowed to find the person or persons responsible for the murder and the arson.
3: I think the underlying feeling in the neighborhood that there was a predator and that someone did abduct Chris Wood, that was a big fear amongst the people.
4: We have a database of registered sex offenders, and they had searched that database and had discovered some people in the general area.
2: Since the autopsy revealed no evidence Christopher had been sexually assaulted, it was unlikely the crime was sexually motivated. Investigators asked Bob Wood and his daughter Teresa about their activities on the morning of the fire. Teresa said she left for school at 8 o'clock. Bob said he left for work around 8:20. And Christopher was eating breakfast. He didn't normally leave for school until 8:30. None of the neighbors reported seeing Christopher that morning. Investigators began to question Bob Wood's actions on the morning of the fire. They remembered it took him a long time to get home after he learned about the fire.
5: It took him almost 2 hours to get home, and that would have been at most a 66-minute trip. Question is, how was that accounted for?
2: And there was something else. Investigators discovered that Bob was living well beyond his means. He earned about $100,000 a year selling real estate, but he spent much more.
6: He also put in a huge garage in the back that would take an RV and snowmobiles and all his little hobbies. He liked to do restore cars.
2: Investigators also learned that Bob had been fired from his job at a local real estate company a few weeks earlier.
3: Robert Wood had worked for them and had stolen over $100,000 worth of materials. And they told us to be very alert that this fire may be something he's intentionally setting for insurance purposes.
2: And Bob owned 3 life insurance policies on his son Christopher worth $80,000.
5: Well, Bob Wood gave a neighbor a briefcase, and in the briefcase were financial records, and there were life insurance policies on Chris and a picture of Chris. None of those items were sooted, indicating that they had been removed from the house prior to the fire.
2: Wood was known for keeping meticulous financial records. A clerk at a camera store called police to tell them how meticulous.
4: Bob had dropped off some film to be developed. I believe it was the day after the fire, and they were found to include photographs of the interior of his house, including before the fire, and shots from the same angle after the fire.
2: A remarkable coincidence.
4: It was really stupid to have taken before and after photographs of his house on the same roll of film.
2: Investigators searched Wood's garage for evidence. On the fender of Bob's sports car, they discovered what appeared to be stomach contents. They found similar stains in the back of the truck Bob was driving the day of the fire. Unfortunately, scientists cannot get a DNA profile from stomach contents.
4: I knew that the fluids in the stomach would destroy DNA. At least I strongly suspected that, and a couple of quick phone calls confirmed that. However, I ended up calling all over the country trying to find anybody that could tell me anything about the evidentiary value of vomit.
2: Investigators hoped that this biological material could tell them something.

0: Asian Resort Showdown, Wednesday at 9 on HGTV.
1: Investigators hope the stomach contents found in the back of Bob Woods' truck and on the fender of his sports car would tell them something about what happened to Christopher Wood. So the samples were sent to forensic microscopy detective Bill Schneck, who examined the material with a polarized light microscope.
2: What I found were small little vegetative fragments, oat bran and flour particles and starch grains.
1: From these patterns, Schneck suspected they were unprocessed corn and wheat starch. To be certain, Schneck tested the samples with a solution of potassium iodine.
2: And when you put a small drop of this solution on the vomit material, the starches will turn kind of a purplish-blue color.
1: The test was positive. Schneck knew that oat bran, corn, and wheat starch are common ingredients in breakfast cereals. He found the same biological material on the shirt Christopher was wearing on the day of the fire. Schneck found marshmallow Matey's cereal in the Woods' kitchen, which is what Christopher's sister said he was eating on the morning he was killed.
2: After examining the vomit stains from the shirt, the truck, and the car, I concluded that they all were from the same source, and more than likely from the marshmallow Matey's.
1: Investigators developed a theory about how Christopher's body was transported.
3: Christopher had been murdered in the morning, and Bob Wood's truck had an open bed, so we knew that he had had to have concealed the body somehow. We started looking for the garbage cans at his place and found that there was only one there. Neighbors reported that he normally put two out on the curb.
1: So, where was the missing trash can?
3: We spoke to Bob's daughter and found out that the day after the fire, he had taken his truck to a car wash and washed it, including spraying out the bed of the truck.
1: Near the car wash, investigators found a discarded trash can, the same type as the one missing from Bob's home. But investigators had to be sure. Schneck noticed what appeared to be paint residue on both trash cans.
2: Well, I examined the paint from the Rubbermaid garbage can and found it contained titanium dioxide as one of the major inorganic ingredients. And I compared that to the paint overspray found on the garbage can at Robert Wood's house. And I found the paint particles, the composition was the same.
1: Schneck then used a scanning electron microscope to analyze what was inside the can. He found traces of vomit consistent with Christopher's stomach contents, along with some shiny metallic particles. These particles matched the sequins on Christopher's backpack.
2: After examining the contents and all the trace debris on the Chris Wood's clothing and the material in the garbage can and in the backpack, I concluded that Chris Wood at one time was actually in the garbage can.
1: Even with this information, investigators needed more evidence to tie Bob Wood to his son's murder. They checked his cell phone records, which revealed Wood was near Christopher's body, 50 miles from home, when he was called about the fire.
4: In other words, you put him in the location where Chris was jettisoned at about the time that Chris would have been jettisoned.
1: Finally, investigators had to determine if the smoke and fire seen by Wood's neighbors at 8:30 could have been created by a fire set just 10 minutes earlier at 8:20, the time Wood said he left the house. The ATF purchased three sofas identical to the one in the Woods' home.
5: We wanted to see how the sofa would behave when exposed to fire. How fast would this sofa become totally involved? When would it reach its max heat release rate? And how much energy would the sofa produce?
1: Given the size of the Woods family room, the fire would have to generate at least 2,200 kilowatts of energy to engulf the room within a 10-minute period. Tests showed the burning sofa would generate more than enough energy in that time frame.
5: Mr. Wood said that he left at 8:20. Therefore, we concluded that Mr. Wood was present at the time the fire was started.
1: Bob Wood was arrested and charged with arson and first-degree murder.
6: It always amazes me that truth turns out to be stranger than fiction. You know, this is the worst case of arson for profit that I've ever seen in my career.

0: It's gold for a reason.
1: While incarcerated, Bob Wood insisted he was innocent.
2: I would never do anything to hurt my son.
1: Yet his ex-girlfriend said Wood didn't always treat Christopher kindly.
3: He was really hard on Christopher. And if Christopher did anything wrong, he would just immediately discipline him and just really lash out at him. But with Teresa, she was his little girl. So there was to me, there was a big disparity between how he treated the two.
1: Wood's excessive spending left him deep in debt. Making matters worse, he was fired from his job for embezzling close to $100,000. Prosecutors believe Bob killed Christopher for the $80,000 in life insurance. On a cold February morning, Wood waited until Teresa left for school and then killed his son. In the process, Christopher vomited, leaving behind the evidence which would later implicate his father. Bob finished dressing Christopher, but he put Christopher's shoes on the wrong feet. While carrying Christopher's body to his truck, Bob brushed against his sports car, inadvertently leaving his son's stomach contents on the fender. He put his son's body in the trash can in the back of his truck. Bob went back inside, set the sofa on fire, grabbed his son's backpack, and left the house at 8:20. Bob dumped his son's body in a snowbank 50 miles from home, and here he received the cell phone call telling him of the fire.
4: Hello?
1: On his drive back, Bob threw Christopher's backpack along the side of the road. He washed his truck, but failed to remove all of the biological evidence, and he discarded the trash can near the car wash. The forensic paint analysis proved the discarded trash can was from Bob's home, and the biological evidence proved Christopher had been inside. Just before Wood was scheduled to go on trial, he hanged himself in his jail cell.
5: The closest Bob Wood ever came to confessing was discovered after he had killed himself. We received a phone call from a psychic who said that she had visited with him in jail, and he told her at that time that there were only three people who knew what happened to Christopher, and that was him, Christopher, and God.
1: Shelley Kellogg rejected Bob Wood's wedding proposal just days before the arson and murder. Some in law enforcement believe Shelley may have been the original target, but the breakup prevented it.
3: The cops do believe that if I would have married him, I would have been killed too. I don't know if that's true. It's all speculation. But they believed it would have been much worse. Documents had been missing from my house. Personal documents, Social Security information, Social Security card was missing.
1: Although Wood's suicide precluded the trial, prosecutors believe they would have won a conviction.
6: Forensic scientists are amazing. I've been doing this for 20 plus years, and there's always something new that they bring to this, to a case.
7: There's a lot of personal, you know, pleasure involved in helping to solve a crime. Of course, I'm one small piece of a larger puzzle, but in this particular case, I think a lot of the work I did was, you know, very important. Feel pretty good about that.
8: There were no witnesses to see Christopher's body being pulled out of the house. There were no witnesses to his body being dumped down an embankment. It was science, basically, that solved this case. And, that's fascinating stuff.
1: It looked like a routine traffic accident until a patrolman with no forensic training suspected something worse. But he couldn't prove it until
4: a bent steering wheel, a security camera, and a physics calculation showed what really led to a young woman's death. Highway Patrolman Tony Snyder was heading home after finishing his night shift when he got a call about a traffic accident on Route 95 just outside of Princeton, Minnesota.
9: It was maybe 10 miles from my house. So I said I would do it.
4: When Snyder arrived, he saw that there had been a two-vehicle accident. Apparently, a Jeep collided with an abandoned car that had broken down and was parked on the side of the highway.
9: When I was met by the deputy, he informed me that one person is deceased, the female passenger in the red Jeep, and the other vehicle that was struck was unoccupied. I could see the ambulance personnel working on a male who was covered in blood, and he was screaming.
4: The Jeep driver, Steve Hollerman, was rushed to a nearby hospital. Steve's passenger, his 41-year-old wife, Deborah, was dead.
10: Everybody knew her. I mean, she was that well-loved. It was just disbelief and shock.
11: If you got to know Deb, you liked Deb. She was the life of the party. She was somebody that people gathered around because she was fun to be with.
4: Steve Hollerman survived the crash with only minor injuries, and toxicology tests revealed no drugs or alcohol in his system. He told investigators that he and Deborah were on their way home from shopping when he inadvertently drove off the highway and struck a parked car.
9: I said, "Do you remember what you hit?" And he said, "Yeah, I hit a car." I said, "Do you know where the car was?" He said, "Yes, it was on the shoulder." And I said, "Did you see the car when you hit it?" He said, "Yeah, I saw the taillights." And I then asked him if he tried to maneuver the vehicle or brake to avoid collision, and he said that he didn't have time to do that.
4: The right front end of Steve's Jeep hit the back left side of the parked car. Steve said he was driving approximately 60 miles an hour at the time of the accident, and he was wearing his seatbelt, but Deborah was not.
12: That was out of her character. She was pretty religious about wearing seatbelts and made it a point to everyone else that they needed to have theirs on also.
4: At Deborah's autopsy, the medical examiner found skull fractures and evidence that her brain had been jolted violently inside her skull from side to side.
13: The finding of the pathologist that did the autopsy was that the death was a result of a motor vehicle accident. The blunt force trauma and the injuries that were observed, the skull fracture, the bruising of the brain, any of those could have been consistent and would have been consistent with being killed in a motor vehicle crash.
4: Although Patrolman Tony Snyder wasn't a doctor or formally trained in forensic science, he couldn't believe the coroner's report.
9: I was sick to my stomach when I heard those words come out of his mouth because I thought I was at a dead end now. I was not comfortable with it at all. But to be honest with you, I was tore up inside. I couldn't even sleep at night.
4: Snyder was bothered because this accident didn't seem bad enough to have caused a fatality as he had seen in so many other accidents.
9: I've been to accidents like that where people have actually their head went clean through the windshield and they're speaking to me when I get there. And this windshield wasn't broke out. It was barely cracked.
4: And Snyder thought the amount of blood in the car was inconsistent with Deborah's injuries.
9: There was a lot of blood in the vehicle. More blood than I've ever seen in any accident in my life. And I've been to hundreds of accidents.
4: But so had local traffic investigators, and they disagreed with Snyder. They came to the same conclusion as the coroner, that the car crash was an accident. Tony Snyder's options were dwindling until an anonymous telephone call shed new light on an already mysterious case.
14: It's time to make like a banana and split into 16. 16-

0: Sunday, July 26th at 9 on Food Network.
1: Deborah Hollerman's family was angry with police when they learned some of the details surrounding the car crash that took her life.
2: How can there be a car on the side of the road for a couple of days? I mean, isn't it somebody's responsibility to take a car off of a state highway?
1: Highway Patrolman Tony Snyder was less concerned about the abandoned car and more concerned with Steve Hollerman's driving skills. He was convinced there was more to the story than Steve was telling.
3: I asked him if a deer jumped out, if he was playing with his radio knobs, if he was on the cell phone. I asked him if he passed out, blacked out, was dizzy, fell asleep, and none of those things were the reason he was off the roadway. He just said he didn't know.
1: Steve told investigators that he and Deborah had been shopping and were heading home when the accident occurred. So Snyder checked Steve's story by reviewing the videos taken by the store's security cameras. They show the Hollermans at the store that night, but they left several hours earlier than Steve claimed.
3: The last store he left was around 7:30 p.m., and I got a call to come to the crash at 10 p.m. So there's quite a bit of time missing to drive 18 or 20 miles.
1: In addition, the items the Hollermans bought at the store weren't in the Jeep at the time of the accident. So where were the Hollermans between 8 and 10 p.m.? An anonymous telephone call gave Tony Snyder a clue.
3: There was no name, no way to get a hold of anybody, but just so you know, somebody called and said Steve Hollerman's been having an affair.
4: Well, that piqued our interest even more to say, geez, there's some more pieces to this that we're unfamiliar with and that we want to look into.
1: Surprisingly, Deborah's friends all knew about the affair. And apparently, so did Deborah.
3: She was aware there was an affair going on, and she was going to confront him. That was made clear. Her girlfriends have told us that.
1: Investigators eventually discovered the identity of Steve's girlfriend. She was employed by the local hospital where Steve worked as a lab supervisor. When questioned, she openly admitted the affair.
3: She basically said that they'd been seeing each other for a year. They were in love with each other. They went on outings together. And she admitted that they had sex that day in his cabin.
1: The cabin was the Hollerman's summer home at Green Lake. It was just a mile and a half from the crash site. With a warrant, investigators searched the cabin and found evidence confirming the story they'd heard from Steve's girlfriend.
4: You could see a bed where it looked like it had been recently slept in or used in some way.
1: And they also discovered that Steve and Deborah had been in the cabin before the car crash. Several items they had purchased that night were in the cabin. So Snyder decided to take a closer look at the Hollerman's Jeep, as well as the accident scene. Steve said he was driving 60 miles an hour when the accident occurred. Accident reconstruction experts have a way of confirming this. If a parked car is hit, the distance it moves after impact can tell you the speed at which it was hit. It's based on Sir Isaac Newton's laws of physics, specifically conservation of momentum. When one object strikes another, as in this demonstration, its momentum is transferred to the other. All things being equal, the speed of the first ball is equal to that of the last. The weight of the two cars, plus the friction between the tires and the road surface, factor into the analysis.
5: The coefficient of friction is basically just a measure of how slippery that surface is. So that's a very important piece. The other thing is the angles that are involved with approach and departure from the impact area for vehicles that are involved in a collision like this.
1: Scotland used surveying equipment to measure the distance the parked car moved after impact, as well as the angles of impact. A computer program performed the physics calculations. And the result? Steve's Jeep was traveling between 38 and 42 miles per hour when it hit the parked car, not 60 miles per hour as he claimed. These calculations also proved that Steve had enough time to avoid hitting the parked car.
5: He had slightly over 2 seconds from the time that he left the pavement till the impact.
3: He admitted he saw the taillights of the vehicle. He admitted that he didn't swerve. He admitted that he didn't brake, saying he didn't have time.
6: It was obvious that the crash didn't happen the way Steve claimed. But would evidence found inside the Jeep prove it was murder?
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0: Investigators now suspected that Deborah Hollerman had been murdered. Her family couldn't believe her husband, Steve, had anything to do with it.
1: It was disbelief, going, my God, the poor guy lost his wife. He's gone through a month of mourning, and now they do this to him.
0: But Patrolman Tony Snyder feared Steve may have committed the perfect crime.
2: I literally didn't sleep at night. Several nights, Easter dinner at my mom and dad's, I hardly ate, and they thought I was mad at him or upset with the family or sick or something. I was just so obsessed by this, I couldn't eat. And I was worried that I was running out of options to get this figured out. I was running into a lot of dead ends.
0: Since the original autopsy ruled Deborah's death as accidental, Snyder asked Dr. Janice Amatuzio for a second opinion.
3: As I looked at those photographs of the vehicle, which I'd not seen before that, and I looked at the injuries, I said, you know, there's something we don't know here. And I think this case deserves more investigation. There's way too much blood inside the vehicle.
0: Dr. Amatuzio wanted to examine the Hollerman's Jeep herself.
3: Because let's face it, Steve Hollerman's future was at stake here. And the truth about Deborah Hollerman's death was at stake. The most important thing for everybody to remember is that what we were trying to get at was the truth.
0: Dr. Amatuzio was approximately the same size and weight as Deborah. So she did something extraordinary. She donned protective clothing and climbed into the blood-stained car.
3: It was a little creepy. It was sobering. I realized I was sitting on the last spot that Deborah Hollerman had been sitting before she died.
0: The first thing she noticed was the blood smear on the windshield had what looked like a fabric pattern.
3: In fact, it looked like the heavy knit sweater that Deborah had been wearing at the time that she died.
0: This was a key finding, because it proved that Deborah was bleeding before the crash occurred.
3: The only way that that much blood could have been deposited on the inside of the vehicle at the time of the crash was if Deborah Hollerman had been bloody before the crash. In other words, she had been injured before the crash. That is the only way that she could have gotten that much blood onto her sweater, onto her hair, onto her face.
0: And there was more evidence that Deborah was bleeding before the crash.
2: On the passenger side rear window, you could see where blood had came from the seat and was running down the window.
0: The L-shaped pattern demonstrated once again the physics of momentum. When blood drips down the window of a Jeep traveling at 40 miles per hour and it stops abruptly, everything in the Jeep, including the blood, continues to move forward. Scientists believe that's what caused this L-shaped pattern. The final three pieces of evidence were crucial to understanding events before and after the crash. Deborah's blood was found on the lever used to adjust the driver's seat.
4: The driver's seat where Stephen Hollerman was seated was pushed as far back as the seat could go.
0: The steering wheel was bent, and investigators found Steve's bloody shoe print on the passenger side window. This indicated that Steve moved his seat back after he was in contact with Deborah's blood, then grabbed the steering wheel to brace himself for the crash. The evidence also proved that Steve Hollerman tried to break the passenger window after the crash.
2: My opinion is he was trying to break the window out at the accident scene. He needed glass because there was a lot of blood and there was no glass anywhere.
0: Lastly, Dr. Amatuzio discovered what really caused Deborah's death.

0: US.
1: Forensic experts found what they believed was the murder weapon used to kill Deborah Holloman. It was the knob used to adjust the passenger's side mirror.
2: That adjustment knob was caked with blood and long brown hairs. It was clear to me that that adjustment knob was the instrument that created the injury pattern of the four lacerations or tears on her scalp and, in all likelihood, caused the depressed skull fractures.
1: This proved that Steve killed Deborah by hitting her head repeatedly against the knob.
3: It was a severe

0: when I cuffed him and put him in my car, he's like, Tony, why is this? Why is that? Like we were friends.
1: Steve Hollerman's lover admitted spending the afternoon with Steve at the couple's summer cabin. Later that night, around 7 p.m., Steve and his wife Deborah went shopping together and took their purchases to the cabin. Deborah may have found evidence that Steve had been there earlier with his lover. Regardless, the forensic evidence suggests an argument ensued and it turned violent. While in the Jeep, Steve repeatedly smashed Deborah's head into the mirror knob and side window, causing the brain injuries that killed her. Then Steve tried to devise a plan to cover up the crime. While driving home, he saw the parked car along the side of the highway and decided to stage an accident. He got the Jeep into position, moved his seat back with his bloody hands, made sure his seatbelt was fastened while Deborah's wasn't, then braced himself for impact. The Jeep traveled 130 feet at 40 miles per hour directly into the back left side of the parked car. Deborah's arm and bloody sweater struck the windshield, proof that she was bleeding before the crash. After the crash, Steve tried to break the side window to make the crash look worse, but a passing motorist stopped to help before Steve could do it.
0: I'm convinced that he contrived a plan to try to cover it up. Whether he had that already figured out before he assaulted her and killed her, I believe that he did come up with a plan to cover it up, to make it look like she died in that car crash.
1: At the trial, Steve pleaded not guilty. He admitted striking Deborah during an argument, but said he was driving her to the hospital for treatment when the accident occurred. The judge didn't buy it. Steve Hollerman was convicted of second-degree murder.
2: The most fascinating case that I've dealt with in my 15 years as an attorney.
3: If you look long enough, pretty soon the scene begins to speak to you. It really just depends on the amount of attention that you give it. It's really meticulous attention to detail. I've learned over the years that if we look hard, we will eventually get to the answers.
1: Without a careful look at the evidence and the use of science to reconstruct the crash, Deborah Hollerman's death might have remained an accident, and her husband would have walked free.
4: Tony Snyder is adopted as our family hero. Highway patrolmen don't investigate murders. They give out traffic tickets. And for him to do what he did, he didn't have experience in investigating murders. He went to his superiors, and they gave him the opportunity to follow his heart. And we just need to thank everybody that was involved in it to give our family peace.
1: Tony Snyder is back to his old job as a highway patrolman. This case was his first brush with forensic evidence, but might not be his last.
0: I am sure I will probably never see anything like it again in my career. But I'm ready for it if I do.

One man's fascination with ladies of the evening terrorized a community. Had it not been for his arrogance, an old running shoe, and an unusual bullet fragment, he might never have been caught.

0: Farming is big business in Bakersfield, California. The area boasts warm weather, flat terrain, and a sophisticated canal system for irrigation. In 1986, some hikers found evidence of a crime in one of those canals. It was the decomposed body of a young woman.
1: I thought it was possible that the body had been dumped into the canal further up and had floated down to the place where it was discovered.
0: The body had been in the water for several days, and any trace evidence had been washed away.
2: No physical evidence other than the clothing that she was wearing when the body was

0: retrieved.
1: An autopsy left no doubt. She had been murdered.
2: There were multiple gunshot wounds. One bullet was recovered from the spine, from the spinal canal, and the other one, the bullet was recovered from the chest wall.
1: The bullets were from a 38 caliber pistol.
3: And these two bullets were recovered, but there was one hole. So both of those bullets entered through the same hole, and that would lead me to believe that there was a type of an assassination going on here.
1: Decomposition made visual identification impossible, so the medical examiner relied on her fingerprints.
2: They can use the dusting powder like they use for picking up latent fingerprints, and the prints can be developed that way.
1: Her fingerprints were compared to thousands on file in the California State Database, and there was a match. The victim was 21-year-old Kay Bradley, who had an earlier arrest for prostitution. A background check revealed she had grown up in Los Angeles, was an A student in school, an accomplished horseback rider and dancer. Her aunt, who asked not to be identified, said Kay was destined for success.
4: She was very artistic and loved to sing, loved to dance as a child, and never misbehaved. I don't think she was ever grounded or punished. She was always very close to her family.
1: In the years after high school, Kay made some unfortunate choices.
3: A young girl that had become involved with the wrong crowd, with drugs, and which led to her being involved with certain people that were not really what I would say the type of people I want my daughter to hang out with.
1: Prostitution may have been how Kay financed her drug habit. Unfortunately, none of the other Bakersfield prostitutes recalled seeing her around the time she disappeared. After several months and hundreds of interviews, the trail of Kay's killer turned cold. But investigators didn't give up. Eventually, they got a break, but it came with a price. When the body of a second young woman was found in the very same canal.
5: And at that point, you start thinking, maybe it's a serial killer. Maybe there's something in the calendar or something or the moon that causes a person to do this.
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0: Catch, Friday, July 10th on Discovery.
1: One year after the murder of Kay Bradley, the body of a second young woman was discovered in the same irrigation canal on the outskirts of Bakersfield, California. She appeared to be a teenager, but there was no identification on the body.
2: It was a whodunit, who is it, which is one of the hardest ones in homicide to work.
1: The autopsy revealed the girl was killed by three shots from a .38 caliber weapon.
3: She received several wounds from the right front and was down. And while she was down, the final shot would have been the one in the back.
4: On the cement curbing of the canal, we noticed that there was more blood. And so in reading the crime scene, we know that the vehicle pulled off, parked on the shoulder, that there was some activity. The victim was hurt. The victim's bleeding. We're assuming that it was the victim's blood. And somebody then dragged the victim over to the canal and pushed her in.
1: Police found three different shoe impressions in the soft dirt near the canal. They were identified as Adidas brand running shoes. Forensic expert Greg Laskowski analyzed the bullets from the victim's body, specifically the lands and grooves created when the bullet passes through the barrel. These are unique to every gun. He compared them to the bullets recovered from Kay Bradley. They lined up perfectly.
5: The bullets from the first homicide victim and the bullets from the second homicide victim had the same class characteristics. That is, they had the same caliber, same make and type. They also had rifling characteristics on them that were identical.
1: The murder weapon was a Colt .38 caliber handgun.
2: I'm very familiar with those because I own one myself.
1: The ammunition was unusual, too.
5: They were a lighter weight caliber than normal .38 calibers at the time. These were 110-grain semi-jacketed hollow points, which are typical of law enforcement ammunition.
2: It did occur to me at that time, again, we're possibly looking for someone in law enforcement, security work, prison guard, that type of thing. Because the perpetrator had disposed of that weapon. They kept it.
1: The first task facing investigators was to identify the young girl. Her description didn't match anyone listed in missing persons reports, and her fingerprints didn't match any on file with the California State Database. Since there was a condom wrapper near the victim's body, and because of the way she was dressed, investigators suspected she was working as a prostitute.
4: We started showing this Polaroid photograph of our victim's face. And on that first night that we were out there, we actually, by luck, found this prostitute who recognized the photograph. And she said that she recalled seeing the victim.
1: She was identified as 15-year-old Tracy Clark, a runaway from Seattle, Washington. Tracy's friend, a fellow prostitute, last saw her leaving with a customer driving an unusual vehicle.
2: She's seen Tracy Clark get into this vehicle, and that was the last time she was seen alive. She described this vehicle as a light-colored pickup truck with a camper shell with bubble windows on the side.
1: But there were thousands of similar trucks in California. But the murder weapon, the type used by law enforcement, was a definite clue. On a hunch, Bakersfield police looked inside their own community and discovered one of their colleagues owned a pickup truck matching that description. It belonged to Sheriff's Deputy Dave Rogers. Ironically, Rogers was Detective Solis's former partner.
4: We worked side by side for, I'm guessing, two or three years, the same beat. He would back me up on calls and I would back him up. We would have coffee together.
1: Deputy Rogers, an 11-year veteran of the force, was well-liked and highly respected. To see if Rogers' truck was the one Tracy got into, investigators tried an unusual experiment.
2: I went and picked up the witness, and I told her, I'm going to take you for a drive, and I want you to see if you recognize any vehicles.
1: Investigator Loggie showed her a number of similar-looking vehicles in Bakersfield, but the one she identified was the one parked outside Deputy Rogers' house.
2: She immediately started hollering, that's the truck, that's the truck, go arrest him, go arrest him. And I says, are you sure? And she says, I'm positive.
1: When questioned, Rogers denied any involvement in the murders. His service revolver, a Smith & Wesson 357 Magnum, was clearly not the murder weapon. And there was no record Rogers ever owned a Colt 38 caliber handgun. Both investigators and prosecutors needed much more than just their suspicions that Rogers was somehow involved.

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2: Bakersfield detectives had two unsolved murders. A suspect who was a member of law enforcement, but little else. So investigators went back to the witness who saw the second victim, Tracy Clark, getting into a light-colored truck and asked her if she could identify the driver. They showed her a photographic lineup consisting of six individuals.
3: I advised the witness that I was going to show her a series of photographs that she may or may not recognize. Don't be afraid to say that you don't recognize anybody. You don't have to.
2: It didn't take long.
3: So that's the guy that drove that pickup truck that I seen Tracy get into the last time she was seen alive. And she pointed to Rogers, David Rogers.
4: At that point, I didn't quite soak in. I can believe that we're looking at a deputy on the murder of two prostitutes.
2: Deputy Dave Rogers once again denied any involvement in the murders. Since these were his colleagues, Rogers may have felt more comfortable during his interrogation than others would. And he did something consistent with that. He put his foot up on the desk. And Detective Mike Loggy remembered something.
3: And I looked down and looked over, and there was the shoe tracks, the shoe that resembled the shoe tracks that was taken at Tracy Clark's scene.
2: Was it possible that Rogers, an experienced law enforcement officer, would wear the same shoes to a murder interrogation he wore to commit the crime? Detectives sent Rogers' shoes to forensic analyst Greg Laskowski.
5: There was the center logo, which identified the shoe as being Adidas, and the overall size of the shoe was consistent, but there was a chunk out in the tread pattern.
2: Laskowski pressed the tread pattern of Rogers' shoe into a mixture of fingerprint powder, Comet cleanser, and very fine clay. And sure enough, Laskowski saw the same tread patterns and same nicks and indentations in Rogers' shoe impression that he saw in the impressions found at the crime scene.
5: I was astounded to be able to identify David Rogers' shoe as having been at the crime scene.
2: But to prosecutor Sarah Riles, it wasn't enough.
6: I mean, you can put the three scoops of ice cream in there, that's fine, but it's not a banana split. But you've got to add the bananas, you've got to add the whipped cream and the cherry. The whipped cream and the cherry are the fluff. They're what makes it look good. The bananas are what makes the case.
2: In the back of Rogers' truck, police found dozens of pairs of women's underwear, nude pictures of prostitutes, and a .38 caliber Colt revolver. To see if it was the murder weapon, it was fired into a water-filled tank to stop the bullet.
5: It slows down the bullet, and relatively quickly, within a matter of 1 to 2 feet, the bullet falls harmlessly to the bottom of the tank where it can be collected.
2: A comparison of that bullet and those found at both crime scenes left no doubt that this gun was used in both murders. Now, Sarah Riles was satisfied.
6: You know, it was all so clear then. Once we had all that laid out, I mean, there was nothing else it could be. And it was extremely important.
2: And from the serial number, investigators discovered the gun was registered to the owner of a local diner. Interestingly, several years earlier, Deputy Rogers investigated a burglary call at that same diner. Behind the cash register was the owner's Colt .38 caliber pistol. Apparently, Rogers stole it.
3: David Rogers went in there and picked that thing up and put it in his pocket. And he wrote down the theft report on it. He had that gun ever since, and he used it to kill two human beings with.
2: Dave Rogers was arrested and charged with two counts of first-degree murder.
4: When Dave Rogers was identified and arrested, I was angry. I was shocked. You know, I trusted him with my life. You know, who knows, you know, for whatever reason, you know, I could have been a victim. I mean, those kind of crazy thoughts at one point in time went through my head.
2: Once in custody, he offered some chilling insights into why a seemingly normal family man could not control his compulsion to kill.
7: My head goes crazy. It spins. You know what I mean? I get to thinking about something.
8: Yeah.
7: And it keeps going and going and going.
9: These homesteaders did not

0: The citizens of Bakersfield were shocked to learn that a law enforcement officer was charged for the murder of 21-year-old Kay Bradley and 15-year-old Tracy Clark. Dave Rogers' wife had difficulty believing it.
1: Great family man. Good human being. And this is the Dave Rogers that I know.
2: It's hard to imagine that a guy like that is a killer, and presumably a pretty cold-blooded killer.
0: But the forensic evidence was overwhelming.
2: When it came to trial, this case was not a whodunit. The question was, what motivated this defendant, and what was his degree of guilt? What was his state of mind at the time of the killing?
0: In a taped interview with a prison psychologist, Rogers admitted soliciting prostitutes.
3: I'm not prejudiced. I have solicited blacks, I have solicited whites, I have solicited Mexicans.
4: It sounds like formal to say solicit.
3: Well, that's what I've done, you know. I've gone out and solicited prostitutes.
0: And eventually, Rogers admitted taking Tracy Clark to the canal. He claimed the two had a disagreement.
5: She made some comment to him that, I've been here too long. Now you have to give me more money or something like that.
3: I don't know whether she called me a queer or a faggot or something like that, but I think she brought up me having different sexual preferences.
0: Rogers claimed he threw Tracy out of the truck, but that she stood in front of it and refused to move. He also claimed she threatened to file a police report.
6: What are you going to do?
7: You're making it sound like a self-defense because he claimed that Tracy Clark was screaming and hollering and scratching him and that sort of thing at the scene.
0: Rogers' mistake was getting out of the truck to drag Tracy's body into the canal, leaving his shoe impressions in the soft dirt. His second mistake was wearing those same shoes to his interrogation.
5: As luck would have it for us as the investigators, that he was careless. He was very careless. And he left a lot of evidence at the scene. He left evidence in his truck. He left evidence at home.
0: Rogers had no explanation for why he killed his first victim, Kay Bradley.
5: He made a comment, if they did match my gun, then I must have done it. But I don't remember.
0: Rogers claimed his actions were caused by parents who emotionally and physically abused him as a child.
8: You know, to say that he was some sort of really nice guy who was just reacting to his childhood just kind of makes you want to throw up.
0: Rogers also hinted he welcomed the death penalty.
3: I can't deal with having killed this other person. I did not believe I should live. I'm not.
4: Are you saying, though, in some ways you plotted your own demise?
3: I just gave him what they needed.
4: So you knew you had a plan?
3: Yes.
0: Dave Rogers went on trial for the murder of Kay Bradley and Tracy Clark. It took the jury 2 days to find him guilty. He was sentenced to death.
8: Juries like to be able to figure out things for themselves. They like to play, not play detective, but play detective story writer, in which they have a lot of clues and they can put them together and say, this can only be this man.
7: He'll probably outlive me. He's sucking my air and I'm paying for his room and board up there as a taxpayer.
2: When I think about this case, the thing that really comes to my mind is how he really led that double life, how he seemed to be one thing and was accepted as that respectable law enforcement officer, and yet at night, like Jekyll and Hyde, he'd go out and have a completely different side. And how he seemed to have fooled everybody in his life until the criminalists and the forensics caught up with him.
0: At times, a perpetrator's DNA is the only clue at a murder scene. But what happens when you don't have a suspect to compare it to? This case made forensic history when scientists saw in these genes, literally, the killer's physical description. In the 1600s, Baton Rouge in Louisiana got its name from French settlers. It means red stick and referred to the pole marking the hunting area of local Indian tribes. To this day, Baton Rouge is one of the most racially diverse cities in the country. Pam Kinnamore knew the town's history well by birth and by profession. Pam operated an antique store.
6: Pam loved life. Every day, she couldn't wait to do all the things that she wanted to do. Oh, she was fun. She was exuberant. She was enthused. She was intelligent.
0: Shortly before midnight on a Friday in July 2002, Pam's husband Byron called police to report his wife missing. He said when he got home, the front door was wide open. His wife's keys were there. But Pam was gone. Strangely, the bathtub was full of water.
9: It looked like she had been taking a bath. And also there was some blood on a rug under the bed in the bedroom that hadn't been there before.
0: Forensic testing revealed the blood on the carpet was Pam's. It appeared that she left her keys in the door inadvertently, and an intruder walked in while Pam was in the bathtub. The couple's son was sleeping overnight at a friend's house and couldn't shed any light on what had happened. Investigators also had to consider whether Pam had simply run off, but her mother refused even to consider that possibility.
6: I told him, I said, I'm sure your next thought is she might have had a boyfriend. I said, I give you my word of honor. If she had a boyfriend, I would have known. And that would be the first name I would give you. Pam never looked at another man. Byron was her sweetheart.
0: Pam's family posted missing posters and billboards all over the city and offered a $75,000 reward for information as to her whereabouts. For 4 days, the search continued. Pam's body was discovered in the marshland under the Whiskey Bay Bridge, about 60 miles from her home. There was a telephone cord found near her body.
9: It's amazing that it was found. It was found by some surveyors. She'd just been dumped at Whiskey Bay. The coroner's office took her into custody.
0: The medical examiner discovered Pam had been stabbed to death. She had also been sexually assaulted.
6: Pam was a beautiful young woman, and she had a lot of admirers. And I thought, well, you know, maybe somebody just had a crush on her and took her off. And I guess we wanted hope. You know, I never dreamed that she was murdered. Do you know what it's like to know you'll never have any more memories, that all those happy times are gone forever? So that's what it's like to lose your child.
0: The medical examiner determined that Pam had been killed on the night she disappeared. Pam's husband, Byron, had an alibi, and it was corroborated by others, so he wasn't considered a suspect. But police got a tip from a potential eyewitness. He thought he saw Pam slump forward in a white pickup truck on the night she went missing, just a mile from where the body was discovered.
10: Now, this is a very desolate piece of interstate, very dark. Not many vehicles at all would get off this exit ramp. It really leads to nowhere where her body was found.
0: The witness described the driver as a young white male.
9: Police began to look for a white male in a white truck.
0: Unfortunately, there were 35,000 white pickup trucks registered in the Baton Rouge area.
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1: By Tropical Smoothie Cafe.
2: At Pam Kinnamore's autopsy, pathologists found biological evidence that she had been sexually assaulted, and it also contained the DNA profile of her killer. Naturally, investigators wanted to know if this perpetrator had been apprehended before.
3: We had already taken his DNA profile and searched it into the FBI's CODIS database, which was a national database of offenders as well as evidence from other cases. And we knew then that at that point that he had not been linked to any other crimes.
2: But this DNA evidence did tell police something important. The same man who killed Pam Kinnamore killed two other women several months earlier.
4: I had never had experience with a serial killer, you know, other than seeing it in TV shows. So all of a sudden, this was something that Baton Rouge hadn't dealt with before and I hadn't dealt with before.
2: 2 months earlier, Charlotte Murray Pace, a graduate student at Louisiana State University, had been sexually assaulted and killed in her apartment.
4: She was stabbed 81 times. Her throat was cut. She was missing part of her ear. It was very violent, horrible attack.
5: All the people, all the women in the world, he picked Murray. Why? I'd give anything to know why. And I don't know if you can know why, because I wonder if he could articulate why, if he knows why himself.
2: Like Pam Kinnamore's case, there were no signs of forced entry.
6: This person was absolutely vicious.
2: Also in that same neighborhood, Gina Green, a nurse, was sexually assaulted and murdered in her home. In all three cases, the common thread was the telephone. Either the killer took the victim's telephone or used the cords to restrain his victim. This led to speculation. The killer asked his victims for assistance.
6: Everything he touched, he took with him. Those were his trophies. If it didn't take much for him after he killed her to wipe down the doorknob, he knew everything he touched.
2: When residents of Baton Rouge learned a serial killer was on the loose, they took every possible precaution. At night, the streets were all but empty. But it wasn't enough. Several months later, the killer struck again. 23-year-old Danae Kalam never returned home from visiting her mother's grave. Her body was discovered 26 miles away from the cemetery. She was sexually assaulted and beaten to death. A witness reported seeing a white male in a white pickup truck near the cemetery, just like Pam Kinnamore's case. And the killer wasn't through. The body of 26-year-old Carrie Yoder, a doctoral student at LSU, was found near the Whiskey Bay Bridge, not far from where Pam Kinnamore's body was discovered. DNA tests confirmed the same man sexually assaulted and presumably killed all five women.
7: He was very intelligent. Yeah, I think he was doing a lot of, as I call it, surveillance work. He was stalking his victims. He knew their movements, methods of movement, and he was going to be tough to catch.
2: Desperate for a lead, police called the FBI in Washington, D.C., and asked for a criminal investigative analysis of the crimes.
8: We thought this was more someone who followed women, who watched women from afar, and when he interacted with women, it would be shortly into that interaction before they felt uncomfortable with him.
2: The FBI predicted the killer was antisocial and earned a below-average income.
9: The FBI profile, we had folks come in, and that was the whole gist, that we were looking for a white male, somewhere in 20s and 30s, single white male.
2: Although 90% of all serial killers are white, the FBI says they made no prediction about the race of the Baton Rouge serial killer, despite the perceptions of local officials and information carried in the media.
8: I know that there's been some confusion about that. I know what was written, and I know it was in the paper, and it just simply wasn't there.
2: Nevertheless, the local police obtained DNA samples from over 1,000 men, most of them white between the ages of 20 and 40. Most had a history of criminal activity. But not one of them was a match. That's when molecular biologist Dr. Tony Fridakis called investigators with a warning that eyewitnesses and behavioral profiles are not always right.
10: That type of information is oftentimes faulty, wrong. Sometimes people lie. Sometimes they're just flat out mistaken.
2: So Dr. Fridakis made police an offer. He said he'd perform a brand new DNA test and promised he could identify the killer's physical characteristics.
6: To be honest with you, I didn't really believe. I thought right off the bat, this guy must be some quack. How can he do this? But he purported that he can determine the race of folks from DNA, and I said there's no way in the world he can do that.
2: This new test called DNA Witness ascertains the exact ancestry of an individual based on information in their DNA. It's rooted in the fact that all humans are descended from a common gene pool.
10: So instead of measuring the pigmentation genes that control pigmentation of the skin, we can make an indirect inference about your skin shade through a very precise knowledge of your ancestral background.
2: So the Baton Rouge police gave Dr. Fridakis the go-ahead. The results made forensic history and changed the course of the investigation.

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1: Based on statements from two eyewitnesses, Baton Rouge police were searching for a white male driving a white pickup truck in connection with five unsolved murders. With little to lose, investigators joined forces with a molecular biologist to perform a new test on the killer's DNA.
2: It's brand new technology. A lot of these people are unaware of what it can do. We have to go into the human genome and screen through large numbers of people in order to find these positions of DNA so that we can harness their power and use them for the purposes we're using them.
1: To test Dr. Fridakis' claims, investigators sent him 20 DNA samples and asked him to identify the race of each one.
3: He nailed them to a T on everybody, even to the percentages of what black, white, Indian, whatever you had in him. So he was able to do it.
1: When he passed that test, Dr. Fridakis went to work on the killer's DNA. The results? The DNA test showed the killer was not a Caucasian.
2: The crime scene DNA sample corresponded to an individual that was 85% sub-Saharan African and 15% Native American.
1: At first, police couldn't believe it.
2: I remember the phone line just going silent for a few minutes. I guess they had to digest it.
4: Kind of threw you off because, you know, traditionally, a serial killer is usually a white male. And when it became a black male, it threw everybody off.
1: Police now realized the so-called eyewitnesses were wrong, and they realized something else. Around the same time of Pam Kinnamore's murder, about 60 miles outside of Baton Rouge, someone knocked on the front door of a woman named Diane Alexander and asked to use the phone. When her back was turned, the man ripped the phone cord from the wall and tried to strangle her. As she fought for her life, her son came home unexpectedly. The attacker ran away, still carrying the telephone cord.
5: The phone cord was actually already sticking out of his vehicle. And her son was able to describe the vehicle very well and describe the phone cord sticking out of it.
1: And police remembered finding similar telephone cord near Pam Kinnamore's body. Was it possible that the killer took Diane Alexander's telephone cord with him when he killed Pam Kinnamore? To find out, forensic experts compared the telephone cord found with Pam Kinnamore's body to the ripped piece of cord from Diane Alexander's home by performing a fracture match comparison. Although plastic stretches when pulled, the ends usually remain intact.
5: They actually took the remaining cord from Diane Alexander's house and were able to match it to the cord that they found at Pam Kinnamore's dump site.
1: In a police lineup, Diane Alexander identified her attacker as 34-year-old Derek Todd Lee. He had previous arrests for burglary, stalking women, and peeking into their homes. If Lee was the Baton Rouge serial killer, Diane Alexander was fortunate to be alive.

0: Cascade, Roto-Rooter recommended, safe for pipes.
1: Derek Todd Lee, a manual laborer married with two children, was identified by Diane Alexander in a police lineup as the man who assaulted her in her home. But he denied he was the Baton Rouge serial killer. Lee's DNA sample was sent immediately to the forensics lab for testing. It matched the biological samples from all

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1: Investigators, he left crucial DNA evidence behind. At Lee's trial, the sole survivor, Diane Alexander, identified Lee as the man who tried to kill her. And DNA from perspiration found on Ms. Alexander's blouse after the attack matched Lee's DNA profile. Forensic proof, he was the perpetrator.
2: This is the real deal. And now this lady has come to you and faced you and pointed you out. It was devastating.
1: Derek Todd Lee was convicted of first-degree murder and was sentenced to death.
3: The death penalty is too good for him. They should execute him a little bit at a time. I mean, rape was not enough. Murder was not enough. The coroner called it. These murders, he said, are an overkill.
1: Some of the victims' families are angry that police relied so heavily on the eyewitness accounts of a white male in a white pickup truck and the fact that most serial killers tend to be white.
4: The profile itself was, of course, wrong. It was erroneous. But it was also accepted by the task force as it was given the force of fact, when what it is an educated guess.
5: I think they were getting tons of tips from every direction. It wasn't, they were getting thousands of tips. So I certainly wouldn't say that, I think they did the best that they could and they worked very hard.
1: In this case, Dr. Tony Fridakis made scientific history. It was the first time this biogeographic testing was ever used in a criminal case. The technology now has a 99% accuracy rate, and new tests can even predict eye color with 92% accuracy.
6: If it can tell you the race, it might be able to tell you exactly who you're looking for. But if it tells you the name and the address and phone number, it's time for me to leave this place. It's just DNA's too good then.
1: This new test also shows the limitations of behavioral profiles and the fallibility of so-called eyewitnesses.
7: I don't think it's too far out there to say that in the future there probably will be much less crime than there is today, because people are going to realize that when they commit that rape or they commit that murder, they might as well take their driver's license out of their wallet and just toss it right there on the ground, because they're going to get that information anyway.
8: If people are going to commit violent crimes, they need to be accountable. And we need to take whatever means is necessary to hold them accountable. And that just makes the police, the job of police officers, so easy. I think we need to take advantage of science as much as we can when it's for valid reasons.
1: A beautiful home, an affluent woman, a vicious murder. While her husband mourned, investigators searched for clues. A greetings card, an exotic dancer, and an operating room schedule showed investigators a side of medicine they hadn't seen before. It was Valentine's Day, 2001. And Susan Hamilton had a busy day planned. Her husband, Dr. John Hamilton, was an obstetrician. Susan ran his medical clinic.
9: Susan Hamilton was the proverbial trophy wife. By all accounts, she was a star. And he was indeed a very fortunate man to have her.
1: But Susan never left the house that day. Dr. Hamilton was performing surgery all morning. When he finished, he stopped home on his way to his office to give Susan some flowers for Valentine's Day. Once there, he found the back door wide open. Upstairs in the master bathroom was his wife, unconscious.
10: I if I didn't

0: Dr. Hamilton tried to revive her, but it was too late.
1: In this case, the attacker was in complete control. It's unfortunate, but I don't think Mrs. Hamilton really stood a chance.
0: The killer apparently escaped through the Hamilton's back door. None of the neighbors saw anyone leaving the home.
2: We were suspicious of the fact that maybe a burglar could have came in and possibly attacked this woman, trying to steal some jewelry or trying to steal some of the valuables from that home, and she's possibly surprised them.
3: This was a prominent part of Oklahoma City. The bigger homes, wealthier people, affluent folks, you know, the kind that go to the country club.
0: And police had another possible lead. As an obstetrician gynecologist, Dr. Hamilton performed abortions at his own clinic, the one his wife Susan ran. Dr. and Mrs. Hamilton had been targeted by anti-abortion protesters.
4: They'd even made up wanted posters, I believe. Wanted for murder, John Hamilton, you know, that sort of thing.
0: And both Dr. Hamilton and his wife were unapologetic about their work.
3: Here in the Bible Belt, that's not something that citizens typically embrace. We know it goes on, it does happen, but to be openly doing something like that and have a clinic that does those kind of procedures didn't sit well with a lot of people.
0: At the police station, Dr. Hamilton was grief-stricken.
5: Please help me.
0: Investigators hoped forensic evidence at the scene could tell them more.

0: It's Monday night at 9.
1: Susan and John Hamilton had been married for 15 years, the second marriage for both.
2: Everyone loved Dr. Hamilton. His wife, beautiful woman, wore her age incredibly well. Country club set, absolutely. She looked like she would hang out with that kind of affluent crowd. Everyone said they were just wonderful people and very much in love.
1: At Susan's autopsy, the medical examiner found no signs of sexual assault. She had been strangled with some neckties. Then, the perpetrator drove her head onto the floor many times. Death was caused by repeated blows to her head with a blunt object.
3: The wound to her forehead, or the left side of her head, was substantial and massive. I think that weapon has to be a weapon of opportunity. It has to be something that was in that environment that was accessible to that person.
1: In a search for suspects, investigators learned that an anti-abortion group planned a demonstration in front of the Hamiltons' home.
4: We were able to determine that the house had been picketed, as well as a permit to picket that residence had been obtained within a month of the time of this homicide.
1: At the crime scene, investigators found no evidence of a break-in, but they did find a potential clue. On the kitchen counter, they found the Valentine's Day card John purchased for his wife.
4: And the card read, "We are important, loving, caring people together. My life would be incomplete without you. I love you, John."
1: The card Susan gave to her husband had an entirely different message.
4: One of the captions she had written herself said, "Obviously, I bought this card before last Monday." Then as you open the card and begin to read the inside of it, she had written, "I bought this card 2 weeks ago, so they don't seem as appropriate now. I love you. Signed, Susan Hamilton."
1: Police wanted to know what had happened 2 weeks earlier. Dr. Hamilton said they had a fight about money. But investigators found evidence there was more to it than that.
2: There was accusations that he was having an affair with one of his clients who was a topless dancer. And this came from phone calls that Susan Hamilton had gotten a hold of.
1: Susan discovered her husband called the dancer more than 60 times.
5: This was nuclear in her eyes. And she even moved out for a night, went to stay with her friend.
4: Dr. Hamilton had been to her club. She had done a table dance for him for about $100, possibly on more than one occasion.
1: Dr. Hamilton denied the two were having an affair, but with so many calls, Susan was skeptical.
5: It was not even the fact that he had done it, that he had actually been chasing this girl a little bit. What was important was is that Susan Hamilton believed he had done it.
4: 1 week before the Valentine's Day murder, Susan Hamilton had made Dr. Hamilton write a letter to this dancer, refusing to be her doctor any further.
1: And the media had their own suspicions about Dr. Hamilton. It started when reporters heard the tape of Dr. Hamilton's 911 call.
6: "No, listen, I'm a doctor. I've been trying CPR. Please send somebody, quick."
7: "Is she not breathing?"
6: "No, she's not breathing. I don't get pulse, please."
7: "Okay."
2: And if you listen to it over and over again, it sounds strange. The things he's saying, the order in which he says them, he's going to, you know, it sounds weird.
1: So the local TV station, KWTV, sent the tape to a company specializing in computer voice stress analysis. The test charted the micro tremors in Dr. Hamilton's voice. It showed no excessive blood flow impacting Dr. Hamilton's voice.
8: "On this, I'm very confident that this doctor is not stressed to the degree that I would think he would be under those circumstances, which makes me feel very confident that he rehearsed this before he made his call."
2: The analysis couldn't say yes he did or no he didn't, but it certainly gave an insight into maybe there was something more to the story that we didn't know.
1: And homicide investigators started to question Dr. Hamilton's unusual behavior captured on videotape just after the murder.
4: He seemed to be out of control with emotions one way or another. He would get upset and start moving back and forth. He would start crying. He'd stop. And that was one of the concerns that I had. It was almost like he was acting.
1: But Dr. Hamilton had an alibi for the time of the murder. He was in surgery all morning with plenty of witnesses. Obviously, a doctor couldn't be in two places at the same time. Or could he?
0: Order for Jennifer C.
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1: She was strangled. She's found naked. Topless dancers. Abortions. You start hearing all that mixed together, it made for a lot of talk in this town.
2: To analyze the forensic evidence from Susan Hamilton's murder, homicide investigators asked blood spatter expert Ross Gardner for his opinion.
3: This case is like many in the sense that what the suspect says ultimately is going to be tested against the crime scene.
2: When emergency workers arrived, Dr. Hamilton was covered in his wife's blood.
3: Dr. Hamilton's presence in the crime scene, the fact that he's bloody, is completely expected. He's come home, he's found his wife dead, he's cradled her, he's taken action.
2: But not all the blood on Dr. Hamilton's shirt could be explained away.
3: Dr. Hamilton's claims presented some major contradictions. I don't expect to find spatter. The spatter I observed were present on the front of his shirt, below his neck, on both sleeves at the cuff, and these suggested that his arms and his body had been in close proximity to a spatter event.
2: On Dr. Hamilton's shoes were tiny blood droplets, almost invisible to the naked eye. These were suspicious, not only the shape, but the angle at which the blood landed on the shoes.
3: There were some coming down on the toe from above, 40, 50 degrees. There was no possible way that someone had lifted Mrs. Hamilton's head, dropped her head down, created additional spatter, and somehow Dr. Hamilton's shoes were exposed to that. That you couldn't explain it from that.
2: The blood on Dr. Hamilton's shoes was the result of medium velocity impact spatter, the kind caused as a result of a beating. Tom Bevel, a blood spatter expert hired by Dr. Hamilton, agreed with Gardner's assessment.
4: The spatter places the shoe within an area capable of receiving spatter, and the spatter is being generated by some impact into a blood source, which in this case is Mrs. Hamilton.
2: And blood spatter found 4 inches up inside his right shirt cuff was most telling. It was direct spatter, meaning the blood landed directly on the shirt. For spatter to get up inside the cuff meant it had to be traveling at some speed.
4: For it to get on the inside, the blood has to be coming at an angle capable of missing the wrist and the edge of the cuff and the outside and going on the inside of it. That puts very limited positions with which that could have occurred.
5: The only way that that could have happened is from somebody using their hand to either hold a weapon or something like that and beat Susan Hamilton, and blood and the blood droplets come spewing off that and be driven up in that angle.
2: Scientists performed DNA testing on each and every blood stain on Dr. Hamilton's shirt and shoes. It was all Susan's blood. Luminol tests revealed even more of Susan's blood on the inside of Dr. Hamilton's car.
6: There was blood found on the steering wheel. There was blood found on the seat, the driver's side, left edge of the seat, and also some hair and tissue found on the floor of the vehicle on the driver's side.
2: Investigators discovered what may have been the murder weapon. The Hamilton's maid said that a marble figurine from the bathroom was missing. And communication records indicated Dr. Hamilton was not in the hospital in between his two operations on the morning of the murder.
6: He started getting pages from that hospital to get there now because that second patient had already been put under anesthesiology.
2: The blood spatter evidence proved he was home. Dr. John Hamilton was arrested and charged with murder.
7: Well, can you leave the door open? I feel like I'm in a cage. I'm sorry, but...
8: So I tried to explain to you that they're discussing cases and everything else, and that's why I was hoping there was someplace else you could put me. This is just... I'm sorry, I am so distraught. I want to talk to somebody.
7: I just can't. I mean, I'll go nuts.
9: Well, that's the whole purpose of you being here, okay?
2: The stage was set for one of the most publicized trials in Oklahoma history.

0: 4imprint.com.
1: 4imprint for certain.
2: Interest to this case was the stature of John and Susan Hamilton and the murder occurring on Valentine's Day. Valentine's Day is a day for love. This wasn't a very loving scene that I saw that day.
3: So what really happened between Dr. John Hamilton and his wife Susan in the days and weeks leading up to Susan's murder? Prosecutors learned that Dr. Hamilton was making financial payments to others without Susan's knowledge.
4: He had been sliding money to one of his children by a previous marriage. Well, she found out he lied to her about that. And she absolutely went ballistic about that, told him if he ever did it again, she'd leave him.
5: There was no question who wore the pants in the family, and it was not John.
3: And Susan suspected there was more going on between her husband and the exotic dancer than he admitted.
5: My thinking is, Susan, at this point, says, you have broken my trust and it's over.
4: The stripper actually told me that she really believed that John Hamilton was trying to work up the nerve to ask her out on a date. There wasn't any relationship there.
3: On the morning of Valentine's Day, prosecutors believed the couple exchanged cards and they argued about Susan's not-so-veiled message inside.
2: I don't believe I'd ever wanted to get this from my wife for Valentine's Day. It wasn't one of the more cheerful ones that you'd want.
4: Forcing an exchange of thoughts about one another, thoughts that maybe would have been better aired with a counselor in the room.
3: The evidence suggests Dr. Hamilton went to the hospital, performed one operation, then returned home, possibly with an attempt toward reconciliation. Prosecutors say the couple argued once again. In anger, Hamilton took several neckties from his closet and strangled her. Once unconscious, he hit her head on the floor and struck her with a blunt object. This created the medium velocity blood spatter found on his shoes and on the inside of his shirt cuff. Before he could clean up, the hospital paged him for his next surgery. So he took his bloody trousers and the murder weapon and left for the hospital, leaving the back door open. That's how Susan's blood and hair got inside his car. How Dr. Hamilton disposed of the murder weapon and bloody trousers remains a mystery. At the hospital, Dr. Hamilton scrubbed up for his second operation, washing away the forensic evidence. But he was still wearing the shoes covered with his wife's blood. His ability to perform the operation didn't surprise prosecutors.
4: My wife happens to be a surgeon. You revert to something you've done 1,000 times.
2: I'm not sure I'd want him to perform a surgery on me.
3: When Dr. Hamilton went home, he called 911, but delivered a performance that didn't fool the forensic speech experts. Dr. Hamilton probably believed that performing CPR would cover any blood evidence of the murder. But he was wrong. At Dr. Hamilton's trial, in a devastating blow, Tom Bevel, the blood spatter expert hired by the defense, testified that he concurred with the prosecution's expert.
6: In my opinion, when you look at this case in its totality, in other words, look at all the physical evidence, look at all the statements, I am certainly well beyond any reasonable doubt that Dr. Hamilton is the person that has done this.
3: John Hamilton was found guilty of his wife's murder and sentenced to life in prison with no possibility of parole.
7: We all felt sorry for him because, his situation, but to us the evidence was so overwhelming and it just seemed to show on his face that he was guilty.
5: John will rot in jail. John will have to pay for this at a higher level than what he's already paid.
0: Meaning?
5: Going to hell.
4: The forensic findings I thought were powerful. That's the glorious thing about this case. There was absolutely no doubt in my head. He is the killer. He's made his own bed.
8: That's one of the interesting things about forensic pathology and forensics. It's a study of human nature. That's the dark side to it. It's really unfortunate, but we could be pretty mean and nasty.
3: Most homeowners would prefer grass to a lawn full of weeds. But to forensic scientists, weeds can tell a story.
9: With the help of a plant biologist and a new high-tech computer program, investigators solved the mystery of a young girl's murder. Weekends were typically busy in the Mauser household. One Saturday morning in 1995, as Kathy Mauser was leaving for work, she reminded her 14-year-old daughter, Jenna, that she was grounded for the weekend and wasn't allowed to use the telephone either.
10: Jenna was having some behavioral issues. A lot of 14-year-olds, 15-year-olds might have those kinds of issues when they're growing up. Lots of pressures, social pressures, problems within the family. She was having such trouble that the family was taking her to counseling.
3: Kathy returned home from work around 1 p.m. And as soon as she tried to open the door, she knew something was wrong.
11: Mrs. Mauser found the front door locked, which she said was unusual because usually there's somebody there. And she was expecting Jenna to be there, so the front door would have been unlocked.
3: Jenna wasn't home, and she hadn't left a note saying where she went.
11: They just figured she was upset and she had basically just walked away, you know, or she was just with one of her friends or.
3: None of the neighbors saw Jenna leave or noticed anything suspicious. When Jenna's stepfather and brother arrived home several hours later, they searched the neighborhood and called all her friends, but no one knew where Jenna was. Later that night, the Mausers called police to report their daughter missing.
9: The next morning, the Mausers learned that the nude body of a teenaged girl was discovered in a ditch about 20 miles outside of town. The family identified Jenna's body at the morgue.
12: The reality of her being murdered rather than an accident, it didn't hit me. I didn't understand really that something like that could happen in my life. It was hard to deal with, it was just such an unfair act. And I couldn't understand it for a long time.
9: The coroner identified the cause of death as strangulation. There were other injuries as well.
13: In addition to the ligature strangulation marks, she also had evidence of blunt force injury to the head. She had received a blow to the head in the left forehead area and the left temple.
3: There were no defensive wounds and no signs of sexual assault.
14: The scalp here is brown, about 14 inches in length.
13: Well, the soles of the feet were clean in this case, and that indicates to me that she certainly was not standing up at the scene where she was found, and she certainly did not walk there.
14: No injuries, correct?
3: The only other findings were some unusual marks on Jenna's thigh, indentations that were made after death.
13: On a living person, these fade very quickly. In this case, these are postmortem pressure marks. They don't tend to fade because the color comes as the blood leaks out of the vessels by gravity after death, and it more or less outlines the area of pressure. And then it stays that way indefinitely until the body decomposes.
3: The Mausers' telephone records yielded the first clue. Despite the fact Jenna was told not to use the telephone, she called several friends that morning.
15: Yeah, you should have talked to them.
16: Really? Is he senior?
15: Well, you'll see him Monday.
3: Around 11:30, Jenna's conversation with her friend ended abruptly.
15: Hello? Jenna? Jenna?
10: One of the last people that she speaks with says that the phone goes dead. Jenna doesn't call back. My friend pages her a couple of times. Jenna never calls back.
3: Police found Jenna's diary in her bedroom, which had an entry from the morning of her murder.
0: Dear Journal, sorry I haven't written you, but I've been pretty busy. Things have been going pretty good at school, except for the fact that guys don't even know I'm alive half the time.
3: The diary expressed a specific interest in two boys. One was considerably older than Jenna, a boy she met at a local amusement park.
16: He was a young man, about 18 or 19 years old, who was preying on children that were not age appropriate.
12: He was older than us, not the best kind of person that you'd probably want to be with, but there was something that she saw in him that attracted her to him.
3: Investigators needed to start checking alibis, and there was one that almost defied belief.

0: starts Wednesday at 9 on Discovery.
1: The Mauser family had planned a traditional funeral service for their 14-year-old daughter, Jenna. Until her friend Sarah Hollander told them about a conversation the two once had about funerals.
2: We got on the topic of funerals, and she did not want her funeral to be a sad thing. She doesn't like it when people are sad. She loves to make people happy. She loves to make people laugh. And so she definitely did not want her funeral to portray something that she wasn't about.
1: So the Mausers allowed Sarah to help plan the funeral service, one that was closer to Jenna's wishes. Doug Mauser took his stepdaughter's death particularly hard. He had raised Jenna since she was 2 years old and treated her like his own.
2: She truly did have a great relationship with him and loved him, and he loved her. He was very active in her life.
1: In the search for Jenna's killer, investigators looked inside the Mausers' home, but found no clues.
3: Everything was basically in its place, nothing knocked over or anything to indicate that Jenna was fighting and screaming as she went out the door.
1: This raised the possibility that Jenna left home voluntarily.
4: What the sheriff's department did was try and identify any boys she might have known or maybe if boys she might have left the house with. Even though she was grounded, maybe she'd get in a car with them and drive away.
1: Police were able to identify the two boys Jenna mentioned in her diary. Both had alibis for the day of the murder. So police turned their attention to the whereabouts of Jenna's family members. Jenna's 18-year-old brother, Jaron, had a solid alibi.
4: Neighbors have him placed there for an hour, hour and a half or so. And that's the time period where Jenna disappears.
1: Jenna's mother, Kathy, was teaching an aerobics class at the local gym, so her alibi checked out too. Jenna's stepfather, Doug, said he went to work for a few hours. When police tried to verify his alibi, they discovered the security cameras at Doug's office were turned off that day.
5: When he went into the lab, he's got to go through a security gate where all the cars that are coming in are cleared. Initially, the person who was in the booth at the time said they didn't remember seeing him or his car come through.
4: Doug Mauser could give no description of the security guard. And for a man who'd worked at the lab for a number of years, you would think he would know the security guards, remember them, be able to give some description. He could not.
1: So Doug provided a second alibi, that he bought lunch at a local fast food restaurant. Coincidentally, the restaurant's security cameras weren't working either.
6: If he didn't have bad luck, he would have no luck at all. I can't really imagine you going into places that are supposed to have video cameras and none of them record you.
3: It was sort of exasperating because of snafus, if you will. You know, we didn't have any tapes. We didn't have any solid stuff to show that he was there.
1: When police looked in Doug's car, they found no blood or any evidence suggesting foul play. And there was no evidence the car had recently been cleaned. But underneath the car, investigators found something trapped in the undercarriage.
4: There was a significant quantity of this dried plant material, some of it very large pieces. And those were removed and analyzed later. But had this plant material been there for weeks, you certainly wouldn't expect to find such large pieces of it still attached to the undercarriage.
1: Could these dried weeds tell investigators anything about Jenna's murder?
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0: Catch, Friday, July 10th on Discovery.
1: Doug Mauser told police he was the last person to leave the house on the morning his stepdaughter went missing. He claimed Jenna was cleaning her bedroom when he left.
2: There was no physical evidence that linked him, you know, like hair samples or DNA or anything like that.
3: There were no physical evidence. None. There was zippo, zero, nil, nada, nothing.
1: Yet investigators found some suspicious plant material underneath Doug's car, which they sent to forensic botanist Dr. Fred Ruscha. He identified the usual specimens you'd expect to find underneath a car, grass, dirt, and debris. But he also found large quantities of yellow star thistle, a weed.
4: I saw the yellow star thistle, and then I saw the small scraps that had been taken off the body, and I was able to compare that to material that had been collected from the area around the body and also from the trees that were in the overstory above the canyon where the body was found.
1: Dr. Ruscha was looking for what botanists call diagnostic characteristics, unique aspects of the plant that differentiate it from others of the same species. Dr. Ruscha discovered the star thistle under Doug Mauser's car was identical in development to the star thistle found near Jenna's body. While this was significant, it wasn't enough to tie Doug Mauser to the murder.
4: Yellow star thistle is not a rare plant. It is an extremely common plant. So in any given area, especially of Northern California, and at low elevations, yellow star thistle could be there.
3: And with the other flora under the car, it shows that he's been off-road. So he could have picked it up anywhere.
1: Investigators agreed. So they turned their attention to the linear marks found on Jenna's thigh.
5: The marks were made by a man-made object. They were clearly of a shape and appearance that would not be normally found in nature.
1: While looking inside Doug Mauser's car, Detective Bosma thought he found what caused them.
2: The hair on the back of your neck stands up and you're going, this could be one of the marks on her leg.
1: But he didn't tell anyone about his discovery. Instead, he sent photographs of Jenna's skin marks to Gary Robertson, a pioneer in the field of photogrammetry, to see what he thought might have caused them. Robertson wanted to identify the exact size of the marks down to the micromillimeter. So he scanned every autopsy photograph of the marks, which enabled him to create a three-dimensional model.
6: We're extracting a measurement, say, from the left photograph, extracting it from the right photograph, and the computer software merges that into a three-dimensional measurement or a model that we can extract and view later.
1: Judging from the size and shape, Robertson suspected that at least one of the marks was caused by the top part of a seat belt buckle. This was precisely what Hans Bosma thought too, but he wanted Robertson's independent analysis.
6: Well, normally I don't have any information, so I wasn't aware of anything about the vehicle.
1: Next, Robertson flew to Modesto, California to conduct an experiment in Doug Mauser's car. He wanted to try to recreate the same skin pattern that was on Jenna's thigh. He placed a live model, the same height and weight as Jenna, in the back seat of the vehicle over the rear seat belt buckle. It was a hatchback, and one of the back seats was broken and was kept flat. The model remained in the same position for 15 minutes, the time it would have taken to drive from Jenna's house to the dump site. When the model was photographed, Robertson and Bosma discovered what caused the other mark on Jenna's leg.
2: When he placed her in there, there's carpet on the back of that seat back because it lays flat, so you have a nice carpeted area. The carpet bead folds over as he pulls or pushes her over that particular area. And that carpet bead was what one of the indentations were on her leg.
1: Just to make sure, Robertson put the model's pictures into his computer and compared them to the marks on Jenna's leg. It was a virtual match. Interestingly, the ripped carpet in the back seat of Doug's car was unusual, something you wouldn't find in other cars.
2: When he came back and said, you know, it's a match, boy, we were just ecstatic. We're finally going to be able to nail this guy. Now we got him because now we can put Jen in that car.
7: All the pieces fit together only one way, and that's showing Doug Mauser guilty of killing Jenna.
3: They didn't theorize shit. Excuse me. They didn't theorize shit. I'll say that on the screen. I'd even say it in a courtroom. They didn't have any theory other than he threw the body, killed her, and threw it over the side. And that she was in his car because of the mark on her leg. That's all there was.
1: Based on the forensic botany and photogrammetry, Doug Mauser was arrested and charged with his stepdaughter's murder.

0: text TV to 710-710 to learn more.
1: Prosecutors wondered what motivated Doug Mauser to kill his 14

0: threatened his career.
1: He couldn't risk an allegation that he had hit her, struck her. He was working at Lawrence Livermore Lab, and he had a security clearance, so any kind of a criminal conviction on his record would have been very difficult for him and put his job in jeopardy.
0: With Jenna unconscious and not sure what to do, prosecutors think Doug panicked and strangled her to death. He removed Jenna's clothing to eliminate possible trace evidence.
2: When Doug pushed Jenna's body into the back seat of his car, he displaced the carpet.
0: The underside of the carpet and the seatbelt buckle left signature marks on her skin that wouldn't disappear since there was no blood flow.
2: Doug chose a dump site 15 minutes away, pulled his car off the road, which picked up the bits of star thistle, the same stage of development that was found on Jenna's body. Prosecutors think Doug simply got lucky when the security cameras at both his office and the fast food restaurant weren't working. But Doug made a crucial mistake during his interrogation. He said he used his computer that Saturday at the office, but his employer found no evidence that Doug logged in.
3: They couldn't find any evidence whatsoever that he had done to his computers what he said he did. Basically, we caught him in a lie.
2: Doug Mauser was tried and convicted of second-degree murder and sentenced to 15 years to life in prison. He continues to maintain his innocence.
4: For me, this is the greatest failure of my life. The only way I live with this situation is that I did the best that I could. I did everything that I could think possible.
3: Definitely a Jekyll and Hyde personality there. Yeah, one moment he's Mr. Calm and cool, and the next moment he's something totally different.
5: I think she would be really happy to know that people love her so much to fight to find the real answers to really what happened to her. And she would be happy to know that we haven't forgotten about her.
0: The case against Mauser was largely circumstantial, but the photogrammetry helped convince the jury.
6: Photogrammetry was the key element, and it was used to solve the case. And without photogrammetry, this case would have gone unsolved.
0: A car runs off the highway into a river, yet the driver is nowhere to be found. For answers, investigators recreated the crash, and the evidence revealed a plan almost 20 years in the making, the result of a deadly obsession that ended in tragedy. Nick Howard was just 18 years old, fresh out of high school and working in his father's car repair business. He was trying to decide what to do with his life.
7: We had a deal with Nick that he was welcome to stay at home, but he had to work or go to school. He had to be doing something with his life. He was starting to get a little bit, lackadaisical about that.
0: Nick was a night person and often stayed out late with friends. On a February night in 1997, Nick stopped by a local restaurant to pick up his driver's license he had left there earlier. But the restaurant was closed, so he left a note for the owner.
8: It was in his handwriting, so we knew that he had gone down there.
0: Later, he called his parents' answering machine and left a message.
9: About 12 o'clock, I had a little bit of car trouble, and I'll be home in about a half hour or so. I'm wiped out.
0: But Nick never made it home.
7: It was very odd that he wasn't there. He had never not been in his room. It let us know right away something was very wrong.
0: The Howard family called police to report Nick missing. The search began at the restaurant where Nick had stopped the night before. It was on a treacherous road that ran parallel to the Sacramento River.
10: You make a mistake and drift off of the roadway, you're liable to go to the bottom of the levee. On one side, it's a

0: river. On the other side, it's about a 30-foot drop.
1: If you're asleep or intoxicated or just not paying attention, there's a good chance that you could end up in the water.
2: And that's where they found Nick's car 2 days later, submerged in 18 feet of water.
3: We could tell that the engine was running because when we examined the radiator, it had contact marks from the fan belt grinding away portions of plastic. And we concluded from this that the engine had to be running.
2: But there was no sign of Nick anywhere.
1: But we expected to find a body inside. We were pretty surprised when we did not.
2: Nick's broken glasses were on the floor of his car, and the side windows were open.
4: I was still hoping that we would find him alive. I was hoping that he had swam out of the car and had been injured and didn't know who he was and that we were going to find him.
5: The way the car went in, the fact that he got out, none of it made sense.
2: Inside Nick's car, investigators found a greasy film on the dashboard and upholstery.
1: It was kind of a light white, milky substance that we didn't know what it was initially until we started touching it and playing around with it a little bit, and that's when we realized it was motor oil.
2: They also found an empty motor oil bottle in the trunk. It looked like the oil spilled in the trunk and got into the car's passenger compartment while in the water. At first, accident investigators thought Nick might have fallen asleep at the wheel. But when a car goes off the road, the driver is usually jolted awake, which will leave telltale signs.
6: Had the driver fallen asleep at the wheel, I would have expected an ever-increasing vigorous correction effort on the part of the driver. In other words, the driver would have predictably steered harder and braked more. That would have resulted in a well-defined path of travel down the rocks toward the roadway. None of that was visible.
2: But where was Nick's body? Volunteers searched the river and surrounding areas for possible clues.
7: Welcome, Pitmaster.

0: or within your grasp.
1: Nick Howard's car was found submerged in the Sacramento River, but there was no sign of his body. Inside Nick's car, investigators found evidence the crash may not have been an accident.
2: This car was a manual speed transmission car. It was found in a neutral position.
1: In the car's engine, investigators found even more proof.
2: I examined the carburetor and I found an oil bottle cap holding the throttle open.
3: Which was remarkable by its uniqueness. Never seen it before or have never seen it since.
1: The cap was marked with a V. It was the top to the Valvoline motor oil bottle in the trunk.
4: The bottle cap was a big indicator right off the bat. The car had been rigged. Something wasn't right.
2: The bottle cap would be put in there in lieu of a person to hold the gas pedal in position so that the vehicle could be operated without a driver.
1: To see what effect the bottle cap would have on Nick's car, investigators put an identical cap in the carburetor of another car. For safety purposes, a test driver sat behind the wheel to stop the car after the test. When the engine started, the car moved on its own. Accident experts estimated the car was traveling at 25 miles per hour when it left the road. The embankment slowed the car, and by the time it hit the water, it was moving at only 15 miles per hour. Nick's glasses were found in the car, and investigators wanted to know if Nick had been wearing them when the crash occurred. So they created a styrofoam facsimile of Nick's head.
3: I weighted the styrofoam head so that it was approximately the same weight as Nick's head would have been in that same situation.
1: They put an identical pair of glasses on the model to simulate the force of impact. It was attached to a pendulum.
3: Based on a potential energy formula, mass times gravity times height, I lifted the head. That given height allowed it to swing down and it collided with the steering wheel.
1: This was a virtual recreation of what would happen if Nick's head had hit the steering wheel when the car crashed into the river at 15 miles per hour. There was far less damage to the test glasses than the ones found in the car.
3: My conclusion was Nick's head did not collide with the steering wheel in the car.
1: This proved the glasses had been planted. And if Nick hadn't been in the car during the crash, then there was still the possibility he was alive.
5: We were a little emotional, well, very emotional, but, you know, kind of on pins and needles.
4: Of course, you pray for the best, but I think there's a part of you that knows it could go the other way.
1: 3 weeks later, a search crew found Nick's body in the Sacramento River, about a quarter mile downstream from the crash site. The body had been underwater and had resurfaced.
5: My whole world changed. I no longer had a son.
6: He was the best friend I ever had. He was the best friend to anybody that he ever met. He was very easygoing, very happy-go-lucky, just kind of a cool kind of kid.
1: Since there was no motor oil on Nick's body, and oil was throughout the passenger compartment of his car, this was further proof that he wasn't inside when it crashed. At the autopsy, the pathologist found evidence that Nick had been beaten.
7: There were internal injuries, specifically bleeding inside the neck muscles, also called strap muscle hemorrhage, and that alone is a pretty good indicator of manual strangulation. There were bruises on the face. There was also blunt force injury inside the body.
1: And there was water in Nick's lungs, an indication that he was still breathing when he was thrown in the water.
7: The cause of death was essentially a lack of oxygen. He may well have gone into the water unconscious. Ultimately, though, it was drowning that caused the end.
1: The manner of Nick's death was ruled a homicide. Investigators were now looking for a killer.

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4: From the forensic evidence, investigators now knew that Nick Howard was not in his car when it crashed into the Sacramento River. And Nick had been strangled and dumped in the river at another time. In a search for suspects, investigators first questioned who would benefit from Nick's death and learned that Nick had several large life insurance policies.
5: We found a life insurance policy that had an accidental death benefit rider on there, making the life insurance policy worth $850,000. Now, an 18-year-old kid having an $850,000 life insurance policy is a little bit unusual.
4: Nick's family believed they were the beneficiaries, but soon learned that wasn't the case.
6: When I went in the room and pulled the policy out, and there was this loose piece of, it was an application for change of beneficiary, and it was an NCR copy. And you could see where it had been crumpled, and it had been folded at one time. It had Ralph Marcus's name on it. And I was a little shocked.
4: 37-year-old Ralph Marcus was an unemployed laborer who had a strained relationship with the Howard family. He also had a police record.
5: Well, we did a little checking on Mr. Ralph Marcus. In addition to his gambling and his flashy lifestyle, he never really had the ability to hold a job for very long.
6: He was kind of creepy. He just never went away. He wasn't around like 24/7, but he would always show up.
4: Nick's mother, Patty, first met Marcus when they were both in high school 20 years earlier. Their first encounter almost landed Marcus in jail.
6: He was in my home for not 5 or 10 minutes when he proceeded to kind of wrestle me to the floor and try and kiss me. I didn't even know this guy.
7: Over the years, he continued to make romantic advances to her and to, in fact, ask her to be his wife.
4: But Patty said no, married someone else, had 2 children, and tried to distance herself from Marcus. But Marcus continued to pursue her.
6: Ralph came to me and wanted to buy my ovum for $50,000. He wanted to hire a surrogate to carry the child. And just before the end of the meeting, he put his hand on me and said, I'd really rather that you carried the child, but I know that's not possible.
4: That was the last straw.
6: I saw how much it hurt my husband, and I just completely decided that there would be no friendship with Ralph Marcus at this point. He had stepped over the line just too far.
4: But despite their best efforts, they could not convince their son Nick to avoid Marcus.
5: Ralph described himself almost as the boy's godfather. He did a lot of things with him to try to impress him.
6: I believe that Marcus befriended Nick to, first of all, stay close and to find out things about me. But I think even early on, he had a plan to hurt Nick.
5: They went to Lake Tahoe. They went to Reno. Ralph fancied himself the great baccarat player. He got fancy hotel rooms. He had women come by.
4: When questioned, Ralph Marcus said he knew nothing about Nick Howard's murder and claimed he had an alibi for the night of the crash.
7: And he had his dying mother state that he was at home with her during that evening.
4: But in Marcus's home, investigators found evidence that Marcus was somehow involved.
5: When I walked into his bedroom, I noticed that he had all of the life insurance paperwork for Nick Howard spread out over the desk, as if he was working on the life insurance.
4: It was clear the change of beneficiary forms were in Nick Howard's handwriting and were not forgeries. It appeared that Nick and Ralph Marcus planned to defraud the insurance company.
8: They had hatched a plan to fake Nick's death, collect the insurance proceeds, and take the money down to South America or some location to live off of it.
4: But this was all speculation. Investigators had no proof of the scam or that Marcus killed Nick Howard and crashed his car into the river.
5: It was a 1,000-piece jigsaw puzzle, and we had 999 pieces.
4: All they needed was that one final piece.
9: You are the worst butter churner!
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1: Before his murder, Nick Howard told his sister he planned to change the beneficiary of his life insurance policies that totaled almost $1 million. But she didn't take him seriously.
2: He told me, I'm thinking about changing the beneficiary. And then I said, not Ralph. And Nick said, well, why not? He could take, $850,000 and he could turn it into $4 million. You'd never have to work again.
1: And Ralph Marcus was no stranger to insurance fraud.
3: It was said that Ralph Marcus decided pretty early on in his life that only fools worked for a living, and rather than get a job, he supported himself gambling and insurance scams. Supposedly, he had burned down his own house to receive the insurance proceeds, and then another time had arranged for the theft of a car and a boat to make money off that as well.
1: With no forensic evidence linking Marcus to the crash, investigators had one last idea. They noticed a lot number on the oil bottle found in the trunk of Nick's car. Armed with a warrant, investigators searched Ralph Marcus's garage looking for a possible connection, and they found a brand new quart bottle of Valvoline motor oil with the same lot number.
4: You never know what's going to be important at a scene, so you collect everything. And sometimes it's the smallest thing that you didn't think would be involved is what breaks your case open.
1: Prosecutors believe Ralph Marcus was angry with Nick's mother for the years of rejection going all the way back to high school.
5: Ralph Marcus believed that he and Patty should have been star-crossed lovers. She had turned him down from the outset. And toward the time when Nicholas Howard was killed, he'd actually gotten to threatening her by saying things like, "You should know what it's like to lose a child."
1: Ralph Marcus's plan, according to prosecutors, was to befriend Patty's son, Nick, the only family member who would talk to him. He convinced the teenager to crash his car into the river, to fake his own death in order to defraud the life insurance company of $850,000. On the night of the murder, prosecutors believe Marcus and Nick met on the dock to plan the car crash. Either Nick tried to back out, or Marcus had planned to kill him all along. At some point, Marcus strangled him until he was unconscious, then threw him into the river, where he drowned. He kept Nick's glasses, bent them in half, and threw them on the floor of Nick's car to make it appear Nick was in the car when it crashed. Marcus opened the windows, used the cap from his motor oil bottle, placed it in the carburetor, threw the bottle in the trunk, and started the car. And with that, the car plunged into the Sacramento River. Had it not been for accident reconstruction, forensic testing, and a bottle of motor oil, he might have gotten away with it.
5: He was motivated to kill Nicholas Howard to prevent any other witnesses, prevent having to share the insurance proceeds, and because he had a long vendetta against the mother as a scorned lover.
6: I don't know if Nick planned a scam with Ralph. It makes absolutely no sense to me, because you can't get insurance money if you're alive, and because I know how Nick loved me and loved our family.
4: Nick had told people, "I'm going to be a millionaire before I'm 30. Nick had also made the comment within the week before his disappearance that he could disappear and nobody would ever be able to find him. You can look at that a couple of different ways. Yeah, that leads to believe that perhaps there's some involvement. The family would like to think otherwise. It's difficult to say, and I'm not sure we will ever know.
1: Ralph Marcus was tried and convicted of first-degree murder and sentenced to life in prison without the possibility of parole.
6: I was amazed at the MATE team, the California Highway Patrol team, the way they put things back together. It was very interesting in court, even though it was very hard. The scientific findings, the way they reconstruct the accident.
7: I'm reassured as I look back at cases that I've done, but the fact that small details come together in the way that they do and allow for a specific diagnosis, like a lot of modern medicine, it's an amazing thing.
6: You just got to teach your kids that you're the number one fan of theirs and teach them to listen to you. No one out there is for their good like you are. It doesn't matter what they say. There's too many con artists today.
1: Sheila Williams had a bright future, a boyfriend she adored, and a strong faith in God. So why did she commit suicide? Several bobby pins on the floor and some gold under her fingernails help provide the answer. Nineteen-year-old Josiah Ward lived a life of luxury in Grand Rapids, Michigan. He was a millionaire many times over and seemingly had everything a man could want. But he paid a very steep price for his fortune. 6 years earlier, Josiah's aunt was driving him to his 13th birthday party. On the way, she lost control of her car and crashed into a tree.
8: Joey was in the front seat. He went through the windshield and impaled himself onto the tree.
1: Josiah's aunt survived the crash, but Josiah's 8-year-old brother, who was riding in the back seat, was killed instantly. Josiah was badly disfigured.
8: That is the reason why he had the severe facial lacerations, a head injury, and multiple fractures to his face.
1: The insurance settlement made him an instant millionaire.
9: He got a judgment of $3.5 million, and it was to be paid in installments. The money just was not enough to undo the damage that was done, because kids in school were calling him Scarface, and he had a hot temper.
1: After high school, Josiah started dating 20-year-old Sheila Williams, an unemployed hairdresser. Soon, Sheila became pregnant with Josiah's baby.
10: But he had told her anyway at one point he was going to marry her. Because she told me, and I said, you just met him.
1: Sheila had also experienced a spiritual awakening. She started to attend church again and sang in the choir.
10: So happy to see her just come back and renew her faith in Christ. So she came back, and Pastor asked her, where are you going to be? She said, from now on, right back there in the choir, along with my mom and dad, where I belong.
1: On Labor Day in 1998, Josiah called police to report an emergency.
11: 911 emergency.
12: Right here in a pile of blood.
11: Okay, all right. Are there any weapons nearby?
12: Yes, holding a gun in her hand.
1: According to Josiah, Sheila had killed herself.
12: And I ain't never seen nothing like this before.
13: Okay, where did she shoot herself?
12: It's in the head.
13: Is she breathing right now?
12: Sheila, no, she's not breathing. She's not breathing no more.
1: When police arrived, they found Sheila dead on the kitchen floor with a single gunshot wound to her head. The gun was next to her body. Josiah told police they argued about Sheila's pregnancy. Josiah wanted her to have an abortion, but Sheila wanted to have the baby. Josiah said he left the house to buy cigarettes. When he returned, he saw Sheila kill herself.
3: He said she did not say anything at that point, just shot herself.
10: And I was like, what?
14: I didn't want to believe it was true until I got all the way here, you know, and I see all my family members and everybody here. And I just knew it was true. I just knew it was true then.
1: Studies show that suicide is extremely rare among African-American women. As a group, they comprise less than 1% of all suicides.
15: It doesn't mean African-American female can't commit suicide. It just means that it's an unusual event, quite rare, and certainly would warrant additional consideration of other possibilities.
1: And Sheila's autopsy revealed some surprising news about her pregnancy.

0: Josiah Ward and Sheila Williams were a classic example of how opposites attract. Josiah was lonely and withdrawn. Sheila, warm and outgoing.
1: She was the center of everything, fun, energetic, warm. And she was the type, if you came to the door, she would greet you with a hug and a smile and big embrace, welcome you in and make you comfortable as she could the whole time you was there.
0: Sheila and Josiah did have a common bond, a troubled past. Sheila was a high school dropout struggling to find work. She had been pregnant twice before and lost both due to miscarriage. Josiah's problems included his disfiguring car accident and his inability to handle the multi-million-dollar financial settlement. He spent lavishly on luxury items and often loaned money to his friends. He was paying child support for two children he fathered with two different women.
2: There's an old saying, you know, song, women, and drink, and that's pretty much what he spent it on.
3: The money was corrupting him. He was already an angry kid, and the money was corrupting him and drawing certain kinds of people to him.
4: I think that he gave money to a lot of people and probably did not get the love or respect or whatever it was he was looking for in return.
0: At Sheila's autopsy, the medical examiner confirmed she was killed by a single shot that entered the left side of her head.
5: The trajectory actually appeared to go into her left cheek, lower left cheek, just above the jaw, and actually went in an upward motion into the left side of her brain.
0: The preliminary lab test showed gunshot residue on Sheila's hands, a finding consistent with suicide. Toxicology tests revealed Sheila's blood alcohol level was 0.09, which in some states is considered intoxicated. And Sheila's autopsy revealed a surprise. Despite her previous claims, Sheila Williams was not pregnant.
3: I don't know whether she was just claiming she was pregnant and she knew otherwise, or if she really thought she was.
0: Josiah's lawyer claims the pregnancy was a scam and Josiah was the target.
2: Sheila Williams was part of a group, I would say 5 to 6 people, that were set out to victimize Joey Ward for his money. And they would use whatever means they could do it, befriending him, having sex with him, making false claims of pregnancy.
0: The man who alleged the scam was a prison inmate who claimed he overheard Sheila discussing it with his cellmate, who was Sheila's former boyfriend. Yet Sheila's family insists she was pregnant.
1: Yeah, she told me that she thought she was.
6: A lot of thoughts started running through my head, like, did she have an abortion? Did she have a miscarriage and she didn't tell anybody?
7: She could miscarry at a very early stage in pregnancy and may not have even been aware of it, yes.
0: To fully understand the shooting, investigators asked Josiah to explain in detail exactly what happened when Sheila died.
8: We asked him to portray or reenact how she was with the weapon. And so we asked him to stand up and we took a photograph of him doing that. And just the way that he said that the angle of the gun was at.
0: Almost immediately, investigators saw inconsistencies. Josiah denied there had been any physical altercation, yet investigators found evidence to the contrary.
8: We saw that Ms. Williams had a weave that was forcibly pulled out of her hair, and we observed several bobby pins that were strewn about.
0: Investigators also found blood spatter on the kitchen floor that wasn't from the gunshot. It happened when the gun hit the floor.
8: That spatter would not have been created if she had shot herself and dropped the gun immediately after shooting herself.
0: That's because there shouldn't have been a pool of blood on the floor when the gun dropped. To recreate the blood spatter at the scene, forensic experts dropped a gun into varying amounts of horse blood from different heights. The only way they could reproduce it was by pouring almost a gallon of blood on the floor. And tests revealed the gun fell only a short distance into the blood, not from head level.
8: The reenactment of the blood spatter test did prove that The gun was actually dropped at a height of between 18 and 24 inches, and then it was actually dropped into a rather large pool of blood, which disputed Mr. Ward's claim.
0: This proved that Sheila was bleeding long before the gun hit the floor. Photographs taken just after police arrived showed the blood was not fresh.
5: It was coagulating almost. It was darker and coagulating. It was starting to pool and to get darker. That doesn't happen right away.
0: And a neighbor came forward saying he heard a gunshot several hours before the ambulance arrived.
5: They thought they heard something similar to a gunshot at about 2:30 or 2:45 a.m. The police 911 call didn't come in till about 4:47 a.m. So there was a span of about 2 hours that are really unaccounted for.
0: But if Josiah Ward murdered Sheila Williams, why was gunshot residue found on her hands?

0: are within your grasp.
1: Twenty-year-old Sheila Williams lay dead in Josiah Ward's kitchen from what he said was a self-inflicted gunshot wound. Forensic evidence collected at the scene contradicted several aspects of Josiah's story. Josiah claimed Sheila held the gun with her left hand, but investigators didn't believe it.
2: We discovered that she was right-handed, and she wasn't familiar with the weapon, so for her to shoot herself with her left hand, first of all, would have been quite odd.
1: The bullet had entered her left cheek and traveled upward, lodging in her skull. The medical examiner confirmed what Josiah had claimed, that the gun was several inches away from Sheila's face when it went off.
3: This gunshot wound had gunpowder stippling, stippling being the unburned grains of powder that come out the end of the barrel when the shot is fired, indicating that the barrel was not in contact with the skin and was probably several inches away from the skin when the shot was fired.
1: But Dr. Start said this seldom, if ever, happens in a suicide.
3: So physically it may be possible, but when one considers all the circumstances surrounding the case, certainly to a reasonable degree of medical certainty, this case is best classified as a homicide.
1: Using a plastic gun, Dr. David Start demonstrated the kind of wound he would expect from a suicide.
3: Most are in the temple, intraoral in the mouth, underneath the chin, occasionally the center of the forehead. Very unusual for other locations of the face.
1: Assistant prosecutor Kelly Konski was convinced Josiah Ward murdered Sheila Williams. But she knew his defense would argue it was suicide and point to the gunshot residue on Sheila's hand as proof.
4: It's a good defense, you know, especially when you have one gunshot wound and someone who's saying that they are pregnant and they're a teenager. I mean, all those things kind of point out, well, maybe she killed herself.
1: As a matter of routine, crime scene technicians swabbed both Sheila and Josiah's hands after the shooting. Prosecutors sent those swabs to Skip Schwoebel, a nationally recognized expert in gunshot residue analysis.
5: When a gun is fired, the burn of the primer escapes the firearm through any available opening in the form of a cloud or a plume. The vapors or gases solidify into tiny particles, which are deposited on the hands, clothing, and immediate proximity of the firearm.
1: Schwoebel used a scanning electron microscope to analyze the particles on the swabs. The bright particles are gunshot residue.
5: Overall, the gunshot residue-related particles on Sheila Williams' hands was approximately 5.
1: This was significant. But Schwoebel says a person firing a gun would have much more residue on the hands. The amount on Sheila's hands could have come because she was near the gun. Schwoebel next analyzed Josiah's hand swab.
2: Josiah Ward denied handling the gun, shooting the gun. Obviously, if we find a large concentration of gunshot residue or particles, it's going to show us that he was in proximity to the shooting of a gun or, in fact, did shoot the gun.
1: And that's exactly what Schwoebel found.
5: Overall, the particle population on Mr. Ward's hands was larger than the particle population on Ms. Williams' hands.
6: He was the one that actually handled the weapon and discharged it during the commission of the crime.
1: But Schwoebel found something on Sheila's hands besides the gunshot residue, something completely unexpected. He found gold particles, lots of them.
5: There were over 3,000 particles on one of the hand samples, several on the other hands, getting close up to around 5,000 particles.
1: Handling a gold watch might leave 100 gold particles. So 5,000 particles was significant.
4: We ran it by a lot of people, and no one could pinpoint it. We thought, well, maybe it's something specific to the gun or the ammo. We just weren't sure.
1: If the particles on Sheila's hands were from the gun or ammunition, It would give weight to the argument that Sheila pulled the trigger and killed herself. Needless to say, prosecutors and Josiah's lawyers all wanted to know where they came from.

0: Powerful Swiffer Hair Magnet Deluxe, the mother of all cleans.
1: Skip Schwoebel wanted to know the origin of the thousands of gold particles on Sheila Williams' hands. Investigators naturally asked if she worked in a jewelry store or wore expensive jewelry. The answers were all no.
2: He wanted to know from us where this could have come from. You know, what did she do? What was she wearing? Anything else in the house, in the area that could have left off these particles?
1: Investigators were stumped and were about to add this to their list of unanswered questions when they looked again at the photos of Josiah Ward taken on the night of the murder.
2: We realized the shirt Josiah Ward was wearing had gold threading or gold embroidered into the shirt.
1: Armed with a search warrant, police found the shirt in Josiah's home and sent it off to the lab. Schwoebel compared the gold from the shirt to that

0: support another child. There was an argument that got physical. Sheila's hairpiece and bobby pins flew to the floor. The gold on Sheila's hands from Josiah's shirt proved there was a fight. During the struggle, Josiah fired a single shot from a foot or two away, killing Sheila instantly. Over the next few hours, Josiah tried to stage the scene to make it appear to be a suicide. He had to drop the gun on the same side as Sheila's head wound, even though she was right-handed. And by the time he dropped it, he did so into a pool of blood from only a foot or two away, proof of yet another lie. By the time police arrived, the condition of the blood proved the deception. Just hours before Josiah Ward's murder trial was to begin, he confessed.
1: He indicated that she initially consented to getting the abortion, but then later indicated that she did not want to go through with it, which probably increased the tension that led to the initial confrontation that led to her death.
0: Josiah said he sincerely believed Sheila was pregnant. If he had known the truth that Sheila wasn't pregnant, quite possibly there wouldn't have been the altercation. In August of 1999, Josiah Ward was sentenced to 25 years in prison for second-degree murder.
2: Makes me feel better just knowing that he didn't kill her and get away scot-free, because you watch the news all the time and you see it. A lot of people, they, you know, I don't think they get what they deserve, and I was actually surprised.
3: With this forensic evidence, this strong forensic evidence, we got a confession and a conviction and a murderer's in jail.
0: The last time anyone saw Betty Lee alive, she was talking on a telephone. The next day, her body was found in the New Mexico desert. The forensic evidence revealed there were two perpetrators who left the scene and drove off into the desert. A discarded cell phone revealed why. These 25,000 square miles of high desert are called the Four Corners, where Utah, Colorado, Arizona, and New Mexico meet. It's home to America's largest Native American population, including the Navajo, Hopi, Ute, and the Jicarilla Apaches. There is some violent crime in these parts, but not a lot. So it was a surprise in June of 2000 when an electrical worker saw blood on a remote stretch of road, a short distance away in the bushes, was the body of a young woman.
4: It was quite obvious when I saw the body that we had a homicide, and a very brutal one at that.
0: A knife and a sledgehammer were found in the brush nearby. The victim was identified as 36-year-old Betty Lee from Shiprock, New Mexico, about 30 miles away. Betty was a Native American, a Navajo, divorced with five children. She had been going to school to become a nurse.
5: My Aunt Betty was a very happy person. She loved everything about life. I mean, her kids were her number one priority, and then school. And that was why she was back in school, was to make life better for them.
0: 2 years earlier, another Native American, Donald Soce, was found stabbed and beaten to death in the desert just 10 miles away. Police feared a serial killer might be on the loose. At Betty Lee's autopsy, the medical examiner found numerous stab wounds to her chest, as well as blunt force trauma to the head.
6: Death would be quick, not necessarily instantaneous, but it would be quickly.
0: It appeared that the sledgehammer and knife found near her body were the murder weapons. There were no signs of sexual assault. Toxicology tests showed some alcohol in her system, but not a lot.
6: She had some alcohol.

0: on board but wouldn't necessarily be so impaired that she couldn't defend herself.
1: The alcohol was a potential lead. A quick check of the local bars indicated Betty Lee spent her last night in a place called The Turnaround. She was with two of her friends, Tina and Gloria. According to witnesses, there were two men drinking with them.
2: One was named Johnny Miller. And the second guy, we never learned his first name. However, his last name was Pretty Boy.
1: Eventually, the two men asked two of the women if they wanted to continue the party somewhere else.
2: Gloria and Tina decide to leave the bar with Johnny Miller and Pretty Boy and go to a motel room. And Betty, at this time, it made Betty Lee almost the third wheel.
1: Witnesses said Betty pleaded with her friends not to leave since she didn't have a ride home. But the foursome left anyway in a red pickup truck.
2: They say that Betty Lee was chasing after Johnny Miller's red Dually pickup and screaming at him and begging him not to leave her at the bar.
1: From there, she walked to a convenience store and used a payphone.
2: Betty called the Shiprock Dispatch Center, where she asked the dispatcher to contact her brother, who's a Navajo Nation police officer.
1: But her call didn't go through. A witness said she hung up the phone and cried. When the witness looked again, Betty was gone. Investigators wanted to know what happened from the time she made that telephone call to when she was murdered in the desert.

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1: Wednesday at 9 on Discovery.
2: While investigating the murder of Betty Lee, police search for two women who were with Betty the night before at the Turnaround Bar and had left with the two men. Police were able to corroborate their alibis. The foursome had checked into a nearby motel, where they had remained until morning. Investigators hoped forensic evidence at Betty Lee's murder scene would point them in the right direction.
3: I had been on some homicide cases prior to this. At this point in time, this was the most extensive and the most horrific I had seen.
2: After dusting both the sledgehammer and the knife, there were no fingerprints on either one. So that was a dead end. Not far from Betty Lee's body were some tire tracks and some shoe impressions. Both were revealing. The shoe impressions told investigators there were two killers. One wore men's boots, size 13. The other wore Converse brand basketball shoes, size 10. The third set of shoe prints were the victim's sandals. The tire impressions near the body were the size found on a car, not a truck. Yet, there were three different tires.
3: I've not seen a vehicle with three kinds of treads like that before. It's the only one I've ever seen. May happen, but I haven't seen it.
2: The three different tire impressions led away from the crime scene, down the road a short distance, then turned off, heading into the desert.
4: I wanted to find out where them tracks were leading. Why were they out there? Because at times, you might have more than one crime scene, too.
2: Police decided to follow the tracks, having no idea where they would lead. The trail went on and on, deeper and deeper into the desert.
4: At times, we noticed that the tracks crisscrossed each other, so we'd have to take time and figure out what direction we wanted to go, because they overlapped each other.
5: We weren't even 100% positive that this was a vehicle that was directly related to this homicide. We were just following tracks that led out of the crime scene.
2: At times, it was difficult to decipher.
4: When we lost them, we'd get out, walk, look for them, pick them up again, drive some more until we lost them again.
2: And this went on for mile after mile after mile. And then, the trail stopped. Nearby were tire impressions from several different vehicles. Apparently, there had been some sort of meeting.
4: It was obvious. The vegetation had been tore up. There was ruts in there. The sand was tore up. And then I started picking up several different shoe impressions. One was a smooth sole. Might have been a Western boot.
2: About 20 yards away, they found another extraordinary piece of evidence, a cell phone.
5: I've lived in the area my entire life. That's something that's very uncommon, is coming across cell phones out in the middle of nowhere.
4: The cell phone looked fresh. I mean, there was no dust on it. There was no rain spatter compared to the bottles and trash that was in the area.
2: Was it possible that the cell phone belonged to the killer? From the phone company, police identified its owner as a tow truck driver, Charlie Bergen.
6: I got a call from the sheriff's department asking me why my cell phone was laying near this dead body, you know, out there in the middle of nowhere. You think, oh my gosh, I'm going to be arrested for murder.
2: Bergen insisted he knew nothing about any murder, but he said he could explain the four sets of tire tracks in the sand. According to Bergen, a car got stuck in the sand the night before. The owner called his father, who arrived in a pickup truck, and the pickup truck got stuck too. They called for a tow truck, and it got stuck. Finally, the tow truck driver called Charlie Bergen, and he pulled them all out. Investigators could hardly believe it. But what was Bergen's phone doing in the sand?
6: While I was pulling them out, my phone rings. Cell phone reception here is not very good. It was my wife. Couldn't hear a word she was saying. It kind of pisses me off. So I just throw the phone away.
2: Investigators were now faced with a dilemma. Either Charlie Bergen had just told one of the biggest lies they'd ever heard, or he had come face to face with Betty Lee's killers.
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0: 36-year-old Betty Lee, the single mother of five young children, had been murdered in the New Mexico desert. The tire tracks found at the crime scene led police on a journey several miles into the desert, where apparently the vehicle got stuck. Charlie Bergen, a tow truck driver, told police he was called to the scene to pull the vehicles from the sand and was paid for his services with a check. It was signed by 31-year-old Bobby Fry, a construction worker who had a police record.
1: He seemed nervous in a kind of a weird way. Not really nervous, just didn't want us in the vehicle, I guess you could say. I don't know why he didn't want us in that vehicle. I don't understand that.
0: Bergen said Bobby Fry was driving the car.
2: We're headed off to Bobby Fry's house. This is something that needs immediate attention. If there's any evidence, we need to get to his house and preserve it if there is any.
0: When questioned about the incident, Bobby Fry confirmed that his car got stuck in the desert and that he called his father to help pull him out. But he denied having anything to do with Betty Lee's murder. And he willingly allowed police to search his home.
3: I remember walking into Robert Fry's bedroom and thinking, oh my gosh, there was an enormous pile of clothes. There was stuff scattered everywhere. The room was in total disarray. And I remember thinking, I have to go through this entire room with a fine-tooth comb.
0: In the pile of clothes, investigators found a black T-shirt and a pair of size 13 boots, the same size as the impressions found at the crime scene. Bobby Fry said his friend, Les Ang, was with him the night before. In Ang's home, police confiscated his clothes and a pair of Converse brand basketball shoes, size 10, the same size as the impression found at the crime scene. The clothing and the murder weapons, the knife and sledgehammer, went to Rod Englert, an expert in blood spatter analysis. He examined Bobby Fry's shirt. Under enhanced lighting, Englert noticed tiny blood droplets. The size and shape indicated medium impact blood spatter. He found the same size and shape blood droplets on Bobby Fry's boots. To Englert, this told a story.
4: It's consistent with him being the one that had the sledgehammer and hitting Betty Lee with it as she lay on the ground.
5: There were no fingerprints on either the sledgehammer and the knife who would tell us who was actually handling the sledgehammer or who was handling the knife.
0: But Rod Englert found another way to prove who was handling the sledgehammer. Under a microscope, Englert discovered tiny traces of sand and blood deeply embedded in the shoulder of Bobby Fry's shirt. Englert said there was only one way this could have happened.
4: And that is consistent with placing the sledgehammer and the handle over one shoulder with the sand and the blood and carrying that 10-pound weight on the shoulder. That is my opinion as to what occurred after she was hit with the sledgehammer. That one casually walks off carrying the hammer on the shoulder.
0: As for Les Ang, there was no blood whatsoever on his clothing and no blood spatter on his shoes. But there was a blood transfer pattern. It looked as if Les Ang carried Betty Lee's body into the brush, but he wasn't nearby when she was killed.
4: So you're able to eliminate and exclude, by the evidence, the participation of Leslie Ng in the killing of Betty Lee.
0: DNA testing of the blood on Bobby Fry's clothing and shoes and Les Ang's shoes confirmed that it was Betty Lee's blood.
5: We found Betty Lee's blood in the vehicle itself. And in fact, we found an earring, or the police found an earring in Robert Fry's vehicle that matched up to the earring Betty Lee's body had after she was murdered.
0: And finally, the tire impressions found at the crime scene matched the tires on Bobby Fry's car. Bobby Fry and Les Ang were both arrested and charged with first-degree murder. but investigators still didn't understand the motive.

0: Pro with Duo Clips by Skull Shaver. Shop now.
1: When confronted with the overwhelming amount of forensic evidence, Bobby Fry denied he was involved, but Les Hang confessed. On the night of the murder, Betty Lee found herself without a ride home when her friends left the bar with two men. And she wasn't able to find anyone to give her a ride home. According to Les Hang, Bobby Fry was angry that night. He had gotten into a bar fight earlier and was looking for trouble. That's when they saw Betty Lee crying near the payphone. Along the way, Fry stopped the car, pulled Betty out, and tried to rape her. But Betty put up a fight. In anger, Fry stabbed her repeatedly with his knife. Then took a sledgehammer from the car and beat her to death. Blood spatter landed on Fry's shoes and shirt. Sand and blood on Fry's shoulder proved he disposed of the sledgehammer after the murder. Both men carried Betty's body into the bushes, creating the blood transfer pattern on Les Ang's shoes. The two left the murder weapons at the scene, along with their shoe and tire prints. Their trail led into the desert, where they planned to do some joyriding. But they ran into trouble. In a colossal blunder, Fry's car got stuck in the sand. He called his father, who also got stuck. They called a tow truck, and it got stuck too. Ultimately, it was Charlie Bergen who got them out. Had it not been for Charlie Bergen's cell phone that he threw in anger when his wife called while he was pulling the cars out of the sand, police might never have solved the case.
2: You know, when I got that call that day from my wife, I thought, oh God, what does she want this time? You know, just called me up to bug me all the time. But it was probably the best phone call I'd ever gotten in my life.
1: Robert Fry was tried and convicted of first-degree murder and sentenced to death. Les Hang testified against him and received a 40-year sentence. Bobby Fry was later convicted of three other murders, including that of Donald Soucy, the Native American whose body was discovered 2 years earlier, just 10 miles away from where Betty Lee was murdered. Betty Lee's family members are grateful for the work of law enforcement and the forensic evidence that identified her killers.
3: We really appreciate their efforts in bringing justice to her murder.
4: Betty Lee did not deserve to die, and no one deserves to die in such a horrible, terrifying manner. This was one of the worst situations you can even imagine for a woman's last moments on Earth. It's horrible.
1: A memorial now sits on the site of Betty Lee's murder, a reminder not only of a life senselessly lost, but the scientific investigation that put her killers behind bars.
5: The evidence at the scene, as well as the evidence we recovered on follow-up, made the difference in this case. The physical evidence is always the most important factor of the trial process if it's available. Physical evidence doesn't lie.
6: Forensic science was huge. The way everything from the blood spatter interpretation, the DNA, the footwear evidence, the tire evidence, that was huge. Forensic evidence solved this case.

0: Johnny, do Mom a favor. Take this down to the mailbox, okay?
1: Okay. I love you, Mom.
0: I love you, too.
2: Vicki Lynn Hoskinson never returned home after running the errand for her mother. Her abandoned bicycle was the only clue to her disappearance. Eight-year-old Vicki Lynn Hoskinson grew up in Flowing Wells, a suburb of Tucson, Arizona. She was the youngest in a family brought together by the second marriage of her mother, Debbie Carlson.
3: There was something about her that grabbed your heart the minute you were around her. She had this intensity of a royal blueness in her eyes. When you looked into her eyes, you saw this depth of wisdom that was beyond her years.
2: Vicki's prized possession was the pink Stingray bicycle she had received as a Christmas present, which is what she rode to the mailbox on the day she disappeared. To get to the mailbox, Vicki headed down a dirt path behind some neighbors' homes, went down a dead-end street, and over an uncleared area of desert brush. Her mother expected Vicki back in 10 minutes. When she didn't return, she sent her older daughter, Stephanie, to look for her.
3: Stephanie came right back, and she was hysterical. She was crying. She goes, Mom, I found Vicki's bike in the middle of the road. And I go, what do you mean you found Vicki's bike in the middle of the road? She goes, it was laying in the middle of the road. And she goes, something's wrong.
4: My mom got in the car and drove around and picked up the bicycle and, you know, rode through the neighborhood looking for Vicki. And when she returned home, she called the police.
5: At the time, we thought we were possibly looking for just a missing child who had failed to come home after going out to do an errand for her mother. And as the search went on, it became obvious that something other than a normal disappearing child had occurred.
2: Hundreds of volunteers searched the nearby desert, and police helicopters scoured the area. Vicki's family pleaded for her safe return on local television.
6: My faith in God that he's watching over her and he's protecting her, and that he is going to bring her home to us. I really believe that she's still alive.
2: Police received a number of calls from people who claimed to have seen a child who looked like Vicki.
5: There were a lot of Vicki sightings. It's not an unusual phenomenon when you ask people to go look for such a person, and our community was actively looking for Vicki.
2: But all of the sightings were dead ends.

0: Hitmasters, Monday night at 9.
1: Within days of Vicki Lynn Hoskinson's disappearance, yellow ribbons appeared all over Tucson as a sign of the community's concern for the missing 8-year-old girl.
2: The picture of Vicki that is locked in everyone's mind of this little gap-toothed 8-year-old girl, the way Vicki was forever frozen in most people's memory, was everywhere. It was on the front page of the newspapers many times. It was on billboards around town. It was on TV so often. It was one incident and one person who really brought Tucson together.
1: But police had no solid leads on Vicki's whereabouts. The local police called in the FBI, who wanted to question the last teacher at school who had seen the little girl alive. It was Vicki's athletic coach, Sam Hall, and the story he told them was chilling. He said he was in the school playground picking up some sports equipment with a student.
3: Rachel, let's go. We gotta get out
1: of here. A strange-looking character in a sports car caught his eye. The man appeared to be staring at the children. He had long hair and an unkempt appearance and drove away shortly after he was spotted.
4: Something was telling me that this gentleman just wasn't right. And as a Christian man and as a man of prayer and a man who does pray and I have a relationship with the Lord, I sensed the Lord telling me this man was going to do something evil and wicked tonight, that I needed to write down everything I saw.
1: Paul immediately went to his car, wrote the man's license plate number on a piece of paper, and put it in his glove compartment. The FBI told Hall that Vicki disappeared near the mailbox one block away, not long after Hall saw the man in the sports car.
4: Immediately, I went right back to that car and what was just sitting in my glove box in my pickup.
1: The car had a California license plate with the number 1KEZ608. The car was registered to Frank Jarvis Atwood. He had two prior arrests, one for lewd and lascivious behavior, the other for kidnapping. In each case, the victims were young boys. Atwood was out on parole at the time of Vicki Hoskinson's disappearance. But there was no proof of any connection between Atwood and Vicki Lynn Hoskinson. Investigators went back to where they found the bicycle. This time, they saw something they hadn't seen before.
5: I noticed a post had been bent over about 25 feet away at the side of the road. So when I went over and examined it, it had been a fresh bend, and the bend was about 12 inches from the ground.
1: Investigators suspected that the dent may have been caused by the perpetrator. Since it was low to the ground, it looked like it was caused by a small vehicle, possibly a sports car. The car registered to Frank Atwood was a sports car, a Datsun 260Z. Police issued an all-points bulletin for Frank Atwood. 3 days after Vicki's disappearance, Atwood was traced from California to Arizona to Oklahoma and finally to the small town of Kerrville, Texas. Under questioning, Atwood said nothing that could link him or his automobile to Vicki's disappearance. But afterwards, one of the detectives noticed a small speck of paint on the front bumper of Atwood's car that looked to be the same color as Vicki's abandoned bicycle. Frank Atwood was arrested on a suspicion of kidnapping. Atwood maintained his innocence, but the police were convinced that Atwood's car had been at the scene of the crime. For the proof they needed, they turned to science.
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0: Frank Atwood was in custody on the suspicion of kidnapping Vicki Lynn Hoskinson, but he denied he was involved in any way. The family gradually came to terms with the possibility that Vicki would never be found alive.
1: Christmas. That was Christmas. Thought for sure she was coming home for Christmas. That's when I realized that she was never coming home. Excuse me.
0: The only evidence against Atwood was circumstantial. A tiny speck of paint on his bumper that may have come from Vicki's bicycle, but could have come from anywhere. Police sent Atwood's car and Vicki's bicycle to accident reconstructionist Paul Larmore. When Larmore placed the bicycle on the ground, sideways, he noticed that the pedal was at the exact same height as the scratch marks and the indentation on the gravel pan under Atwood's front bumper.
2: There was no impact in the classic sense of the word. There was contact between the two, and the car continued to push against the bike, pushed it down on the ground, and overrode it to the point that the pedal deformed the gravel pan under the car.
0: Larmore believes that Atwood's car was going less than 5 miles an hour when it struck Vicki's bicycle. This would account for the lack of blood at the scene. The car was going too slow for Vicki to have sustained serious injuries. Next, the bumper of Atwood's car and Vicki's bicycle were both sent to the FBI lab in Washington, D.C.
3: The prosecution requested that we look at the bicycle and compare that to the paint that was scraped off the bumper of the vehicle, as well as the paint that was remaining on the vehicle, and try to make a comparison to see if those paints originate from the same source.
0: Paint analysis involves microscopic and microchemical examination. Under the microscope, the samples of paint from Atwood's bumper and the bicycle appeared to be similar. Next, microchemicals were added to both paint samples. Both reacted to the chemicals in the same way. Finally, the paint samples were placed in a gas chromatograph mass spectrometer and heated to a temperature of 760 degrees centigrade, which vaporizes and separates the organic components of the paint samples. The compounds in both paint samples were identical. This did not necessarily prove that the paint on Atwood's bumper came from Vicki Hoskinson's bicycle. When Jim Corby studied the paint samples under the scanning electron microscope, he noticed one element in the paint from Vicki's bicycle, which was not common in the chemical formulation of paint. He found traces of nickel, but where had it come from? When he looked closer at Atwood's bumper, he noticed that the chrome on the bumper next to the pink paint had been scratched, exposing the nickel underplating. The chemical composition of the nickel underplating on Atwood's bumper was identical to the nickel sample found on Vicki's bicycle.
3: It leads one to believe, as a forensic scientist, that these two items, namely the bicycle and the bumper, were in forcible contact with each other at one time, meaning that they made physical contact with each other.
0: This two-way transfer, paint from the bicycle onto the bumper, and the nickel from the bumper onto the bicycle, placed Frank Atwood's automobile at the scene of Vicki Hoskinson's disappearance.

0: or brighter and fresher. It's got to be Tide.
1: Who's dead?
2: Seven months after Vicki Hoskinson's disappearance, a man hiking through the desert outside of Tucson found a human skull which looked like that of a child.
3: It was an area that we had initially speculated. If you were going to get rid of a body, where would you do it? And it was an area that was close to the area where she disappeared. It's on that side of town. It was remote.
2: After several days of searching, more bones were discovered. Some had been gnawed by animals. Among those found was a lower jawbone with teeth. The news was devastating to the family, although not a surprise.
4: I'll never forget the look on Sheriff Dubnyk's face. Him and I are really close, but I just knew, looking at him, what the answer was without them telling me verbally. And I just remember losing it and watching all these grown men turn their back to me because they didn't want me to see that they were crying.
2: Forensic anthropologist Dr. Walter Birkby was asked to analyze the skeletal remains to see if they belonged to Vicki Hoskinson. He used a technique called comparative dental radiography to compare the teeth and jawbone found in the desert to the dental x-rays of Vicki Hoskinson. They were a match, but he could not determine the cause of death from the rest of the remains.
5: There weren't any sharp implement marks and really nothing that would indicate blunt force trauma, anything like that. But so cause of death could have been practically anything.
2: Hundreds of people attended Vicki Hoskinson's funeral. Many knew of her only through news reports, but wanted to share in the family's grief.
6: It grabbed the emotion, not only of people here, but of all people in Tucson. It was something that everyone at the time was talking about. And I can't think of anything that's been, that's even approached that magnitude since then.
2: Frank Atwood was charged with murder. His lawyers pointed out that Atwood had been in police custody since 3 days after Vicki's disappearance. They said it was impossible to know when the body had been dumped in the desert. It was possible it could have happened while Atwood was in custody. Medical examiner Dr. Richard Frady was asked if there was any way to tell when Vicki Lynn Hoskinson had been killed.
7: Now we must take it to anything we can find on the bones. And one of the things that we found on the bones was there was some adipocere there.
2: Adipocere, also known as mortuary fat, is a gray, waxy substance which forms when a body is exposed to high temperatures, bacteria, and water. Dr. Frady knew that the desert had high temperatures as well as sources of bacteria, but deserts have little or no water. Was it possible that the body was first in an area with water before it was moved to the desert? If so, Frank Atwood would be exonerated since he had been in custody since 3 days after the girl's disappearance. Dr. Frady researched the weather conditions for the period that Vicki Hoskinson had been missing.
7: We found that within a day or two after she had disappeared, that there were heavy rains in that area. And then there were no more rains for months.
2: The adipocere told Dr. Frady that the body was in the desert during these rainstorms, most likely in a shallow grave. The rainwater mixed with the bacteria and the high temperatures over the next 2 to 3 months, forming the adipocere found on her bones.
7: Had it been a month later, 2 months, 3 months, it would have been dry and the body would have been mummified and you would not have seen the adipocere.
2: This put the time of Vicki's death within a day or two of her disappearance. Prosecutors believe that Atwood was cruising the Tucson area for a child the day Sam Hall saw him near the schoolyard. Fortunately, Hall had the presence of mind to write his license number down on a piece of paper. A half hour later, Atwood saw Vicki on her pink bicycle a block away from the school. He accelerated into Vicki's bicycle, knocking her to the ground. the bumper hit the bicycle just under the seat, which produced the double transfer of paint onto his bumper and nickel from the bumper onto the bicycle. The bike wedged beneath the car's gravel pan, leaving an indentation and scratch marks. Atwood forced Vicky into his car, possibly with the promise that he would drive her home. While making his getaway, Atwood backed into the mail post, leaving the dent later found by police. No one knows what happened to Vicky Lynn Hoskinson during that fateful drive to the desert. But prosecutors believe he buried her body later that same day in a shallow grave. Within a day or two, heavy rain seeped into her grave, causing the adipocere to form on her decomposing bones.
3: Vicky was in the wrong spot.

0: believe he sexually assaulted her, and I believe he killed her.
1: Frank Jarvis Atwood was tried and convicted of first-degree murder in the death of Vicki Lynn Hoskinson and was sentenced to death.
2: People say that I'm the hero of the case, but I just want to be a hero that would have saved a child's life, that's all.
3: I'm not a victim that will ever forgive the perpetrator, the murderer. I will never forgive him. And I don't visit the cemetery because I don't believe that that's where she is. When Atwood left her in the desert, that's where she was laid to rest. I feel that that really is where, other than in my heart, where my sister is.
4: There was one time when I was going through a really tough time, trying to come to a peace about her death, that she came to my bedroom. And I woke, I was like, I'm sleeping, and I hear these little pitter-patter of feet and this little tapping of mama, mama, mama, and I look up. And you have to understand, this is after Vicki's been deceased. And here's Vicki standing at the foot of my bed. And there's this white light surrounding her. And she's saying, Mommy, I'm okay. I need you to be okay. And then she disappeared. That was a turning point for me.
1: When a 2-year-old boy was rushed to the hospital suffering from brain seizures and breathing problems, doctors could not find the cause of the illness. But the boy's sister provided an important clue: the possibility of a rare syndrome few had ever heard of. In 1987, Ray and Tanya Reed, along with their 2 children, had just moved to Urbandale, Iowa. It was Ray Reed's 4th job transfer in 3 years.
5: Every time we moved, it was an advancement for him. And I was ready. You know, any time with him he wanted to do, I wanted to go.
1: Tanya Reed was a housewife who stayed at home to care for her children, 6-year-old Carolyn and 2-year-old Michael. Just 2 days after moving to town, their youngest child, Michael, stopped breathing. Fortunately, Tanya was a nurse and knew exactly what to do. She performed CPR and immediately took him to the emergency room of Iowa Methodist Medical Center.
6: It was fever of viral etiology, dehydration, and vomiting. That was a pretty standard diagnosis and situation.
1: After he was stabilized, Michael was given a complete physical examination. He had a prior history of neurologic seizures, but doctors could not determine what was causing them. A few months later, the Reeds moved into a larger unit in the same complex. Ray was working extremely long hours, and Tanya was lonely.
7: I think in the beginning, the relationship was okay. It was enough for Tanya because she was working, and she had enough outlets in her life to, you know, keep herself busy and feel that she was happy. But when she... You know, as the relationship went on and the years went by, I think there was an emptiness and a lack of true affection between the two of them.
1: 3 months later, Michael had another episode. He stopped breathing and turned blue. His mother called the paramedics. When they arrived, Tanya was on the floor of the living room giving Michael mouth-to-mouth resuscitation.
8: He's not breathing.
1: At the hospital, tests could not determine the cause of Michael's breathing problems. The child's pediatrician speculated that Michael might simply be holding his breath. 1 week later, paramedics were called to the Reed residence once again. Michael had another breathing episode.
0: She appeared very calm for such serious natures. To be doing mouth-to-mouth on a child, I can, speaking for myself, if it was my child, I'd be a nervous wreck.
1: Just 3 years earlier, Michael's older sister, Morgan, died unexpectedly at 9 months old. The autopsy said Morgan died of cardiorespiratory arrest of unknown origin. Like Michael, Morgan had a history of breathing problems and numerous hospitalizations before she died. Morgan's

0: death was a stressful time for the Reeds' marriage.
1: We did have stress when Morgan died. Any couple will go through stress when there's a death in the family, a child death. And we did stay together through all that.
0: 1 month later, paramedics were called to the Reeds' home once again. Tanya successfully resuscitated Michael before he was taken to the hospital.
2: Numerous medical workups had been done to try to find a cause of this, including a number of pediatric specialists and pediatric subspecialists, and nothing had been found.
0: Doctors were mystified. What was wrong with Michael?

0: Catch, Friday at 8 on Discovery.
1: Doctors at Iowa Methodist Medical Center couldn't find the cause of the seizures and breathing problems two-year-old Michael Reed was experiencing. A few days after they returned to Iowa, Michael stopped breathing again. Tony Collins and the other paramedics were baffled, and their logbook showed it.
2: Things didn't fit together, that a kid would hold his breath long enough to make him have seizures or quit breathing.
1: Then on Sunday, February 7th, while Ray Reed was relaxing downstairs,
3: "Come upstairs, Michael's in trouble."
1: He heard Tanya's screams from the master bedroom. Michael was having another breathing episode and was rushed to the hospital. The nurse on duty noticed something unusual. On Michael's cheek were some red parallel scratch marks, scratches that looked like they had been made by the boy's fingernails. To the nurse, it looked as if Michael had tried to remove someone's hands from around his neck and mouth.
4: Oh, nurse, I seem to have cut my fingers.
1: Just a few moments later, an interesting coincidence. Tanya Reed asked the nurse to look at her finger. It was bleeding.
5: I don't think I probably would have noticed if this had been my child that I had a scratch on my finger, and I certainly wouldn't have mentioned it to anybody.
1: Michael was only 2 years old and too young to talk, so it was impossible for doctors and social workers to interview him. But the scratch marks on Michael's face and Tanya's bleeding finger led doctors to suspect a rare form of child abuse called Munchausen syndrome by proxy. It first appeared in the medical literature in 1977 and was named after Baron von Munchausen, an 18th century soldier famous for fabricating fabulous tales of his battlefield exploits. Munchausen syndrome by proxy describes adults who either fabricate or actually cause illness in their own children. They do this because they crave the attention and concern of the medical staff, emergency personnel, and even family members and friends. When a social worker interviewed the Reeds at the hospital about the possibility of child abuse, Tanya was furious.
6: Angry and hurt that it would even be surprised, shock. You know what? Every term probably went through, every form of emotion there is.
1: Tanya was given a lie detector test. When she was asked if she ever intentionally caused harm to her children, she said no and passed. In addition to the scratches on Michael's face, there was a pattern to the episodes, a pattern that was clear to paramedics from their time-dated logbook.
2: These calls were happening on the same days and roughly the same time of day, and that struck me odd as well.
1: Almost exclusively, the calls to the paramedics were on Tuesdays and Fridays, always at about the same time of the day, in the late afternoon or early evening. For the most part, they coincided with the days and times Ray Reed was at work. The Reeds were convinced that Michael had a similar condition to the one that killed their daughter, Morgan, while they were living in Texas. To find out, medical detectives in Iowa decided to conduct their own investigation into Morgan Reed's death.

0: Coverage begins Sunday at 6 on TNT.
1: Morgan Reed was just 9 months old when she died in 1984. Morgan's medical records revealed repeated visits to the hospital emergency rooms in Texas for breathing problems and seizures before she died. The cause of death listed on Morgan's autopsy report said cardiorespiratory arrest of unknown origin. But three other words in the report leaked out. Acute subdural hematoma, a swelling in the brain which contains blood. At the bottom of the page, the pathologist had written, no evidence of child abuse. Iowa's medical examiner was alarmed.
2: The autopsy mentioned having two fairly fresh subdural hematomas, blood clots around the brain, putting pressure on the brain. Two distinct ones. He called them recent clotted blood, but there was no evidence of healing in this case. So he found a finding that is abnormal.
1: Dr. Bennett did a little investigating of his own and discovered that before Morgan died, her doctors noticed retinal hemorrhages, bleeding in the back of her eyes. This told Dr. Bennett that Morgan's airway might have been obstructed purposely when someone was trying to cause unconsciousness. Dr. Bennett did not believe that Morgan's death was of unknown origin. He was convinced it was murder.
2: The retinal hemorrhages and subdural hematomas came from trauma, specifically the violent shaking of the shaken baby syndrome.
3: Once those words of shaken baby are spoken as the cause of death, there's no doubt it's a homicide.
1: Because of Morgan's death, prosecutors in Iowa now feared that Michael's life was in danger. Michael had been hospitalized 18 times in three different states. His sister Morgan was hospitalized 20 times before she died. Every single episode noted Tanya's claim that she performed mouth-to-mouth resuscitation before emergency personnel arrived. No one but Tanya had ever witnessed the onset of a seizure or breathing problem in either child.
4: We literally papered the office wall with flowcharts and timelines so we could look for this pattern that eventually resulted.
1: Prosecutors searched the medical literature and discovered some common elements among those suspected of Munchausen syndrome by proxy. Most are women. They demand more and more tests and second opinions even after nothing has been found. The child's illness does not occur when in daycare or with a babysitter. There is a family history of other siblings with the same problem or an unexplained sibling death. Suspects have an emotionally distant relationship with their spouse. One third are in the medical field, mostly nurses. The profile was a remarkable portrait of Tanya Reed, including the fact she was a nurse.
5: And that's not really a surprise, because if you were going to go to a physician and make up something about your child, if you knew nothing about medicine whatsoever, it's going to be harder to make any kind of a convincing story. Whereas if you have some sort of nursing background or health background of some sort, and you go to the physician, you might be able to lie about something more convincingly.
1: And investigators were suspicious because no one other than Tanya had ever witnessed either of her children having a seizure.
6: I was the one that was always there. In a circumstances, yeah, but I think any woman whose husband works and she is at home, stays home and takes care of the kids, it's going to happen that way.
1: The Polk County Juvenile Court determined that Michael was at risk living with his mother, and he was turned over to foster care. For the next 2 months, Michael had no seizures at all. But prosecutors weren't sure they could prove felony child endangerment against Tanya Thaxton Reed in a court of law.

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Yeah, so do we. 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

0: dentures and implants. That's what we do.
1: On August 10th, 1988, Tanya Thaxton Reed was arrested and charged with felony child endangerment in the case of her son, Michael. The trial began a little more than a year after the hospital nurse saw the scratches on little Michael Reed's face. Munchausen syndrome by proxy is extremely difficult to prove. There usually aren't any witnesses, and juries have difficulty understanding a parent's need for this type of attention.
2: If we have a problem with a broken bone and understanding how that's physical abuse, imagine we come in with something called Munchausen syndrome by proxy, which is hard to spell, and we're not quite even sure how to pronounce it.
1: When the trial began, prosecutor Melody Haynes presented what she believed to be a pattern of abuse, which began with Morgan and continued with Michael. Haynes argued that Tanya Reed intentionally suffocated Michael on 18 separate occasions before reviving him and taking him to the hospital. She also pointed out that Michael did not have any breathing problems or seizures during the time he had been in foster care. The defense presented a report from the court-appointed psychologist which said that Tanya was completely normal. They also argued what Tanya had claimed all along, that there was a genetic cause of Michael's seizures. The Texas neurologist testified that both Michael and Morgan had abnormal brains, which possibly caused the seizures. Then, on the morning of March 2nd, Tanya Thaxton Reed took the witness stand in her own defense.
3: And she looked very prim and very proper, and she sounded like the very best PTA suburban mom that you could find.
1: Tanya Reed denied killing her daughter, Morgan.
4: Did you kill her?
5: No, sir, I definitely did not.
4: Did you shake her to death?
5: No, sir.
4: Did you bring about these seizures?
5: No, I did not.
1: Then Melody Haynes began her cross-examination.
6: Don't you think it would be an awfully big coincidence to know another child unrelated to you in your care that had the same problem?
7: It would. I don't know if it's a coincidence or not.
6: Has that happened to you?
7: Not that I know of.
6: You've never been in charge of another child that has had a similar problem to what your children have had?
7: Not that I can remember right off. No.
3: When she said no, I could have kissed her because, I mean, it was such a lie. It was such an egregious lie.
1: Haynes' staff had done their homework. In 1974, when Tanya was 15 years old, she was babysitting a child who had stopped breathing. Tanya immediately called paramedics, saving the child's life. Tanya became a local hero and won the town's Good Neighbor Award.
6: Mrs. Reed, would you tell the court what you received a Good Neighbor Award for in 1974? And I'm handing you State's Exhibits 14 and 15.
7: I was babysitting Scott Simmons, and the child quit breathing on me at the time.
3: Mark Pennington is an outstanding trial attorney, but I have never seen a defense lawyer turn whiter than a sheet like he did at that very moment. And I was never really sure if he actually did know about that.
1: The prosecution was able to prove that there had been a lifelong pattern of abusive behavior. On April 28, 1989, Tanya Thaxton Reed was found guilty of felony child endangerment in the case of her son, Michael. She was sentenced to 10 years in prison. Not long afterwards, Tanya Reed was indicted in Texas for the murder of her daughter, Morgan.
8: Somehow, Tanya Reed had become overly aggressive with Morgan, and we felt that possibly what had happened here was that in an effort to block Morgan's heir, she may have gone too far, and she could not get the child to start breathing in desperation. Frustration picked Morgan up and shook her violently to start her breathing again, and that in turn caused the subdural hematoma.
1: On December 13th, 1993, the Texas jury found Tanya Thaxton Reed guilty of murder. She was sentenced to 62 years in prison. The verdict was upheld on appeal. Despite the convictions, Tanya Reed continues to maintain her innocence.
9: Yes, always will. I'll maintain it forever.
2: Most of them deny, and they deny even in the face of evidence. I mean, you could show videotape in the if you had the type of Munchausen syndrome by proxy where there was some act that you could capture on film. If you showed it to them, typically they'll continue to deny that that's going on.
1: Ray and Tanya Reed are now divorced. Ray remarried. Michael and his older sister Carolyn both live with their father and his new wife.
10: It disturbs me that she is probably going to go through life denying what she did, even though the court in Iowa has convicted her of child abuse. Two juries here in Texas have convicted her of murder, and you know, her son was taken from her and never had another episode. It's a strange syndrome where someone just will never admit what they've done.
11: She was offered a deal where she could have served maybe 8 or 10 years if she just admitted that she had done this, and she chose not to do that. And this is the price that she's paying. I mean, she will sit there every day for 50 or 60 years or whatever good behavior she gets, and she will remember it, and you know that she knows she did it. She killed her baby.

0: We're standing by in Maine. What is Graham Plattner going to do? The Democrat running for Senate there says he's reflecting on the best path forward now after denying a new allegation of raping a woman he dated.
1: Also breaking just moments ago, President Trump touching down in Turkey for a high-stakes NATO summit. Tensions high. Trump's rising anger with Europe over the Iran war, Russia's new deadly attacks in Ukraine, and the NATO alliance itself up for discussion.
2: All right, clean up on aisle everywhere. Look at this. The supermarket roof just caves in right on customers. The relentless rain that made it all happen. I'm John Berman with Kate Baldwin and Sarah Seidner. This is CNN News Central.
0: So right now, the future of the balance of power in the Senate is up in the air in Maine. And more important than any balance of power, a man is facing a very serious allegation. Democratic candidate Graham Plattner is now deciding whether he will stay in or drop out of the race for Senate after a woman came forward accusing him of rape, an allegation Plattner denies. This is the latest accusation, though, and it is apparently the breaking point for several key Democrats, many now pulling their support after what has become a string of allegations over unsettling behavior. Jenny Rassicot, she tells CNN's Jake Tapper that she first met Graham Plattner in 2019 on a dating app and said that they began seeing each other off and on for 2 years. And then she details a night 5 years ago when she says that Plattner came to her house after she explicitly told him not to. And also initiated a non-consensual sexual encounter after she explicitly told him no. A warning, the following account of hers is graphic.
3: So he had kind of like jumped on top of me and indicated that he had intentions that were sexual in nature. And I remember just at first being like, hey, I'm not into this. Like, don't, I'm not in the mood. Like, don't, whatever. And it got to the point where I was like, okay, I feel like I've said this enough times. Like, he's not listening to me or he's not hearing me. And I looked at him and I remember this very specific look in his eyes. And I could smell alcohol and I was like, this is different. I remember specifically him like grabbing at my chest and I like hit his hand and I said, don't touch me. And I remember that during the altercation specifically.
4: And then he kept going.
3: Yeah, and it was this weird mix of, like, coming in and out of, I don't think consciousness is a word, but, like, coming to and kind of falling back into that drunken, I don't know what I'm doing state. And he would apologize in those moments and then go back to doing what he was doing.
0: Again, Graham Plattner rejects these claims. He released a video responding on social media. Here's part of that.
5: I wanted to directly address the troubling, serious, and false allegations against me. Any accusation of non-consensual behavior is categorically false. Regardless of the inaccuracy of the reporting, but mindful of the political reality it will inflict, we are taking the time to reflect on the best path forward for the state that I love, the people that I love, the movement I belong to, and the goal of defeating Susan Collins. 154,058 Mainers, the most in primary history, voted to reject a broken politics beholden to Washington and the donor class. They voted for hope, for change. Throughout it all, you never turned your back on me, and I will not turn my back on you now. Every one of you deserves to see that vision come to fruition and see Susan Collins defeated.
0: And still in the face of that, calls from Democrats for Plattner to drop out of the race are growing louder by the proverbial hour. Last night, Senator Elizabeth Warren dropped her endorsement, saying there is no tolerance. There can be no tolerance for sexual assault, allegations of. Senate Minority Leader, the top Democrat in the Senate, and the top Democrat who's in charge of trying to get more Democrats elected to the Senate, Kirsten Gillibrand, they released a statement of their own saying this, quote, Graham Plattner needs to immediately withdraw as the Democratic nominee for Senate and allow Maine Democrats the opportunity to choose a new candidate who can defeat Susan Collins. The DSCC will not invest in the Maine Senate race if Plattner remains on the ballot. So now we are standing by to see what will Graham Plattner do And what will Democrats say today? Sarah.
1: All right. Thank you so much, Kate. Breaking right now, President Trump has just touched down in Turkey for a critical NATO summit, and we're expecting to hear from him this morning as he meets with Turkish President Erdogan. It comes at a tense moment for the NATO alliance. For years, Donald Trump has criticized NATO allies over defense spending, and more recently, he slammed European countries for not doing more to help him during the war with Iran. We're told that he even floated cutting U.S. troops in Europe by one-third over the spring. And on top of all this, the president heads into this summit while Russia's war on Ukraine is still raging. On the eve of this meeting, Russia's strikes killed at least 27 people in and around the capital, Kyiv. President Trump is expected to meet with Ukrainian President Volodymyr Zelensky on Wednesday. CNN's Kevin Liptak is live in Ankara, Turkey for us. What are we expecting to see? Because the lead up to this gives some consternation to NATO allies for the words that Donald Trump has been using against NATO allies.
4: A whole lot of consternation, a whole lot of anxiety. And, you know, the sentiment that you get from officials who are here in Ankara ahead of the summit, American officials, European officials, is that this is going to be an enormously consequential gathering. Secretary of State Marco Rubio even said that this might be the most important NATO summit in the alliance's history. And that's all because of President Trump. You know, he has threatened to try and annex Greenland, which is the property of a NATO ally. He has castigated the NATO allies for not spending more on defense, and he has been furious at their refusals to participate in the war in Iran. And it has gotten to the point where he's even talking about, privately with advisors, withdrawing as much as a third of American troops from Europe. Now, at the time that he mused about this in the spring, and that's according to people who are familiar with his remarks, you did see the U.S. Cancel planned deployments of troops in Europe. You see the Pentagon also announced a six-month review of American force posture, which an American official says could very well result in a significant drawdown of American forces here. And that is causing just so much anxiety among European officials who wonder, one, what the gaps they will need to fill in their own capabilities to ensure that the continent is secured going forward, but two, just how much they can rely on the United States for their own protection. You know, President Trump has made no secret that he essentially views NATO as a protection racket, that he thinks that the U.S. is bankrolling the European security. In a lot of ways, this cajoling has been successful. Remember, at last year's NATO summit in the Netherlands, he got all of the allies to commit to spending 5% of their GDP on defense, although getting them to that point has been a slow process. You've seen the NATO chief, Mark Rutte, really trying to cultivate Trump to show him that the United States is the essential member of this alliance. But despite all of that, it took some convincing to get President Trump to commit to coming to this summit at all. You know, he essentially had to be told that it would be an affront to the Turkish President Erdogan if he didn't show up. And that is essentially why he is here in Ankara today. We will see him get off the plane and he will be shaking hands with Erdogan before the two of them meet one-on-one later today, Sarah.
1: A lot at stake here. Kevin Liptak, thank you so much. And again, we're just watching the door of Air Force One, waiting for the president to descend. John.
2: All right, Erica Kirk, face-to-face with a man prosecutors say shot and killed her husband. New reporting inside the Patriot Front, the masked white nationalist group marching in Washington, D.C. And then lion versus man, a slow-motion standoff. How it all ended, and which one walked away?
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0: So that didn't go well. Maybe the worst game I've ever seen the U.S. men's team play ever. They are out of the World Cup, crushed by Belgium, all following the controversy over President Trump's involvement in the reversing of the suspension of a star U.S. player. Didn't help, but might even have fueled Belgium. After the win, a cheeky Twitter post from the Belgian team, they wrote, "Overturn this." Yikes. Let's get right to CNN's Andy Scholz. Andy, they stunk. We stunk.
1: Yeah.
0: Every player stunk.
1: It seemed, John, all night we just never had a chance in this game. I mean, it really was depressing. After we had been playing so well in this World Cup, I mean, we could have had 10 Flair and Balogun's on the field last night, and it really wouldn't have mattered. I mean, the U.S. just completely outclassed by Belgium. Seattle before the game, though, it was rocking for this match. The U.S. was 7-0 all-time in the stadium coming in, but Belgium just taking it to the U.S. from the start. Charles de Ketelaere taps it in there on the cross. That gave Belgium the lead. The one moment of joy for the U.S. in this game was Malik Tillman once again scoring on a free kick. But that joy was short-lived. Ketelaere scoring again less than 2 minutes later. Then Christian Pulisic, he had another rough game. He turned the ball over 11 times in the first half, and then he hurt himself kicking one of the Belgium players. He had to leave the game. Then maybe the most embarrassing moment of this World Cup, Matt Fries, he came way out to get this ball, but then he doesn't clear it immediately. It got stolen. Tim Ream stumbles. Doesn't stop the shot. That made it 3-1. Might as well have been 10-1 at this point. The U.S. only two shots on goal all night long. Belgium, they added one more goal towards the end, made it 4-1. The U.S. World Cup dreams come to an end in the round of 16.
2: You start to think about what you could have done better, but that's the environment of elite performance. If no one ever lost, then there probably wouldn't be any progress. And that's for the best players in the world. You go through it. You put yourself in those situations to try and break through. At this moment, it sucks.
1: Now, there was lots of heated debate ahead of the match about Balogun's red card ban being suspended and him getting the ability to play. President Trump said he made a call to FIFA about that red card, but FIFA said it made an independent decision. After the loss, Coach Mauricio Pochettino was asked if all the noise heading into the match affected the team.
3: I think we were not good enough. It wasn't our day. We didn't perform in the way that we supposed to perform or show it our quality. But I think all that was happening around was around, but I think it wasn't a situation that affected us on the group.
1: All right, so Belgium now moves on to face Spain. They beat Portugal after Mikel Merino scored in the 91st minute. The loss meant this was the end for Cristiano Ronaldo at the World Cup. And in today's What a Shot, brought to you by HBO Max, we see Ronaldo leaving a World Cup pitch for the very last time and in tears. He never was able to make it to a final. 2006 semifinals was Ronaldo's best ever finish at a World Cup. So another tough year for the Ronaldo crowd that thinks he's better than Messi, better all time, John. But,
0: yeah,
1: man, tough one for the U.S., John. I agree with you, man. That was just a rough, rough night and not a fun one to watch.
0: No, not one bit. It's a good thing I'm half Norwegian, though, Andy, because now I have another team to root for. Andy Scholz, thank you very much for that. Kate, I leave you with that.
4: Really?
0: Skull.
4: Break out the drum. Yeah. Here we go. I love you, JB. Police arrest a graffiti artist after scaling a tower and painting a giant cartoon bird. How the stunt ended with, this is like a Mad Libs, guys, how the stunt ended with a demand for a peanut butter sandwich and lower taxes. And real life space balls or not, maybe the mysterious large metal balls that washed up on a beach and why they may be connected to a rocket ship.

0: All right, happening today. The man accused of shooting conservative activist Charlie Kirk is due back in a Utah courtroom as a judge weighs whether there is enough evidence for the case to move on to trial. On Monday, prosecutors began laying out their case against Tyler Robinson, who was accused of killing Kirk last September at Utah Valley University. For the first time in court, Kirk's widow, Erica, came face to face with Robinson. And today, prosecutors are expected to play a videotaped statement from Robinson's former roommate, CNN's Jean Casares, watching all this unfold. What are you expecting, and what did you see happen yesterday?
1: Well, first of all, the roommate, pivotal witness for the prosecution, because there were texts between them. Actually, Tyler Robinson calls the roommate my love, but in the aftermath, the roommate gave all the texts to law enforcement, which are very incriminating. Yesterday, packed courtroom. Erica Kirk was in that courtroom, the widow of Charlie Kirk. His parents were in the courtroom. Tyler Robinson's parents were in the courtroom, opposite sides, of course. But then Donald Trump Jr. walks in, and there were no public statements. Nothing was ever said publicly. He silently was there in the front row with the family, the Kirk family. But when the proceedings started, and Erica Kirk knew she was not going to stay in that courtroom when anything was mentioned, the judge started, and the first witness was called, Christopher Bagley. He was the officer from the Utah Valley University. He was in an elevated position when the event started at 12 o'clock noon. He witnessed the shot, and the moment he was about to just describe the shot, Erica just jumped up, and she just walked out, and she didn't want to hear it. He went on to say that after the shot, that he looked at all the buildings at the university and he saw one building that had a flat roof and he thought, that's got to be the vantage point. And this is a university. There's so many buildings all over. He actually went to that building, climbed up, jumped over the railing, and it was a gravel roof on that building. Listen to his testimony of what he saw once he got up on that gravel roof.
2: Officer, upon seeing this disturbance in the gravel, you've described what it looked like to you.
3: Yes.
2: Someone lying down in a prone position, correct?
3: Yes. At that moment, I realized, because it was the direct line of sight, plus the disturbance in the gravel, where I could see somebody laid down in a prone position or a sniper position, and asked dispatch to get on the Then I realized that we probably didn't have our shooter in custody.
1: They had arrested someone right off, very close in time, and they realized this is not the person. And so he documented with photographs the gravel. He said he could see an arm, two arms that were there, indentations in the gravel, and then the state forensics photographer came later that night and took some more pictures. Then it came to the point, there were so many videos, because there was a whole crowd that was shooting, so they started to have need to play the videos of the actual shot. Okay. And they were so graphic, the judge did not allow the courtroom to see them, but the judge alone watched the videos. And the first one was that shot. We believe it was a close-up. And I want you to watch the judge, because he had trouble watching this video. Oof. As the fact finder in this preliminary hearing. He just flinches. You can see him flinch right there when he watches it. His eyes sort of moved. And the courtroom was in silence. Erica Kirk, of course, up and left before that was even played in the courtroom. But today, this is set to continue all week. You know, there are seven charges here. And the defense objected to everything. I mean, they're at the top of their game, too, objecting to everything. Foundational, deprives them of a right trial, unfair, unconstitutional, hearsay. So they have, they're building their record. But they will ask for this entire case to be dismissed, all seven counts. That's their job in this.
0: Wow, there's so much unfolding there, and to have Erica Kirk there reliving this, but leaving when she just doesn't want to see the horror of it all. It is hard to imagine being that family. Jean Casares, thank you so much for your reporting. We will be streaming the hearing, gavel to gavel, on CNN All Access and the CNN app. If you would like to watch as this pretrial hearing goes forward, that starts at 11. John?
4: All right, we are waiting news from Maine amid speculation that Graham Plattner could end his Senate campaign as soon as this morning. 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

0: So the new allegations facing Maine Senate candidate Graham Platner, clearly a bridge too far for some high-profile Democrats. A growing list now of Democrats are pulling their endorsements of Graham Platner after a woman who says she dated Platner came forward accusing him of rape. Congressman Ro Khanna, for one, said, quote, Graham Platner should drop out of the race. The top Democrat in the Senate, Chuck Schumer, called the allegations incredibly disturbing. Senator Elizabeth Warren said, with so much at stake, the best path forward is for Graham Platner to step aside. Now, Betty Racicot says that Platner came to her house drunk in 2021 after she explicitly told him not to. And then, she says, he forced himself on her after she repeatedly said no. And she says she has no political motivations whatsoever in coming forward now.
1: Is there any way that he thought this was consensual or no? Just because...
2: I don't believe that you can think that that scenario is consensual. You have to understand that that wasn't when somebody is repeatedly... when somebody in the middle of it says, don't touch me. That's obviously... not consensual.
1: Just to underline the point, you're not coming forward because you have any political motivation.
2: No, not at all. That was actually one of the huge reasons that I didn't come forward and still struggled. That was a huge moral conflict to feel like...
1: Because you'd like a Democrat to be in the Senate.
2: Yeah. Yeah. I like the things that he speaks about. They're important. They're important to people. I'm one of those people.
0: Graham Platner denies the allegation. He addressed the claims directly in a video statement, calling them troubling, calling them false. But he also said in that video statement he is now considering the best path forward. Let's go to CNN's Jeff Zeleny joining us right now. And what is that best path forward when a candidate says that and you see this flood of Democrats saying it's time to get out?
3: Well, Kate, good morning. The translation for that is looking toward an exit here. But the only really influence or power Graham Platner would still have is trying to have some say over who a replacement could be. But it is unlikely that he even has that much power. But look, the Maine law is very

0: clear. If he gets out of the race by next Monday, July 13th, the Democratic Party has until July 27th to find a replacement here. So that is all but certain to happen. The timing, of course, is up to him. We have not heard yet from Senator Bernie Sanders. That is quite notable this morning. Senator Sanders was one of the biggest endorsers, an early endorser. It's one of the reasons that Graham Platner arose in the way that he did. So we are keeping an eye on that as well. But when you say reflecting on the best path forward, I think it is clear with the support of virtually every Democrat, the Democratic Party of Maine as well, the support has collapsed around him. So now the timing is simply up to Graham Platner.
1: The allegation and what is alleged to have happened, what that means for Jenny Rassikot, what that means for Graham Platner, that matters in and of itself. I say that because then the question, of course, he's running. So there is another question of what does this mean for the balance of power in the Senate. Overall, what does it mean?
0: Well, look, I mean, Democrats cannot win control of the Senate without Maine. I mean, Maine is one of the most central races there. Susan Collins is the only Republican who won in a blue state, if you will. So it means a couple things. One, if Graham Platner is off the ballot, that could make things more difficult, actually, for Republicans and Susan Collins, because the baggage, depending on who they choose, would be would not be hanging over this. But that's a big if there. I mean, the reality here is that the Republicans were hoping at this point that Graham Platner would be on the ballot because they believe that the matchup between Susan Collins and him was favorable because all of these allegations. So we shall see who a replacement is if he decides to step aside. But this certainly complicates things for every other Democrat as well. I mean, we saw the rush of Democratic Senate candidates from James Tallarico in Texas to other places saying he should get out. So this is certainly problematic for every Democrat on the ballot, regardless of where you are. But in Maine, oddly, if they get a replacement, it could be a more interesting and perhaps a harder race for Susan Collins, depending on who that replacement candidate should be, if that is how this goes.
1: Yeah, Jeff, great to see you. Thank you so much. Let's see this morning what happens now. Sarah?
2: All right. This morning, tangentially, oil prices are rising as investors keep a close eye on traffic through the Strait of Hormuz. While up a little this morning, oil has fallen back down to pre-war levels. And that is giving President Trump some unexpected leverage over Iran. CNN senior business reporter David Goldman is with me now. Can you give us some sense of what exactly is going on here? This can be confusing as you kind of try to figure out all the machinations of why the market is doing what it's doing.
3: Everything about this is confusing, right? I mean, I think that the basic idea of this war was that if the United States and Iran attack Iran, it could bully them into submission, basically, to get rid of a nuclear weapon. What ended up happening, though, was Iran exercised incredible economic power over the Strait of Hormuz by closing down 20% of the world's oil traffic. Right. So when prices went up, certainly President Trump was under pressure. But now what's incredible, despite 1.4 billion barrels of lost oil supply, we're down to pre-war levels in oil prices. And that has given the Trump administration incredible leverage over Iran.
2: Because he doesn't have the pressure from people in the U.S. saying, oh, my God, this is going to break the bank.
3: Yeah, when they see gas prices falling, then, you know, they feel a little bit better about their financial situation. 90 million barrels are coming out of the Strait of Hormuz right now, and that means that oil prices are starting to fall. And they're not just at 70 right now. They could continue to fall, particularly if OPEC keeps pumping oil. And now we're looking at forecasts in the 60. I've seen 50 and even $40 range, which is really, really impressive. But the problem is, right, we still have those emergency stockpiles that are at ultra low levels, like since I was born, ultra low levels, the lowest since the Reagan administration. Mm. And that means eventually those will need to be refilled. We're vulnerable now to a hurricane or if this war restarts. So this is definitely something that we need to watch. In the meantime, though, as these negotiations continue, Trump's got a little bit more leverage than he had just a few weeks ago.
2: Yeah. Watch this and watch what's happening in Turkey with NATO. There's a lot to keep your eye on. Thank you so much, David Goldman. I do appreciate you. John.
4: All right. On that subject, breaking this morning, as Sarah just mentioned, President Trump arrived moments ago in Ankara, Turkey, for the NATO summit. These are live pictures of where he was just a few seconds ago. I want to get right to CNN's Nick Robertson live in Ankara. And Nick, I'm not sure I've seen a meeting like this where there were such critical issues, but such low expectations.
5: Yeah, and I think that's what Mark Rutte, the Secretary General of NATO, has been at pains to do. He knows President Trump's ire and anger with NATO allies over defense spending contributions, over the lack of support that he felt that he got over Epic Fury. NATO's Article 5 is only triggered, of course, when an ally is attacked. The United States had, and President Trump had, a war of choice with Iran, and that's how the European allies viewed it, and didn't get entangled in the conflict so much. And that's caused President Trump some frustration. Of course, this is the group of countries that the president is walking into when only 6 months ago he was still talking about wanting to take control of Greenland, part of Denmark, a NATO ally. So absolutely there is friction in the air, but the NATO Secretary General is sort of reaching high here, if you will, reminding President Trump and the others about the increased defense commitment. He's talked about $250 billion increase in core defense spending over the past year, with European European nations and Canada together really making that significant lift on the way, he says, to matching what the United States is contributing towards its defense. And of course, that's because he wants to lower the temperature. But the expectations here, what is going to come out of this? It probably won't be a pathway for all countries to meet that 5% by 2035. But it may be an idea of how the money can be made, can be put up by investors, and can be spent more wisely.
4: Expect the NATO Secretary General to talk about how much they are all spending and paint it in rosy, sunny pictures, and expect President Trump to still be critical. Nick Robertson for us in Ankara, monitoring the situation. Thank you very much. Kate?
1: Absolutely. Joining us right now are two senators, as part of a bipartisan congressional delegation to the NATO summit, Democratic Senator Jeanne Shaheen and Republican Senator Mike Rounds. It's really good to see you both. Thank you so much for jumping on. I know your schedules are absolutely crazy while you're there. So let's jump in. Senator Shaheen, kind of jumping off what I was just hearing from Nick Robertson and John Berman, the defense secretary has accused some NATO countries of free riding and has done so quite recently in ordering this 6-month review of U.S. military presence across Europe, saying it's going to be a review that some countries pass and others will fail. How can European NATO allies convince the Trump administration that they are doing enough?
6: Well, I think the news coming out of this summit is going to be very good news in terms of defense spending. As the Secretary General has pointed out, between 2024 and 2025, we saw defense spending by NATO allies go up 20%. For the first time ever, all 32 countries have met the 2% of GDP goal that was set over 10 years ago. And there are many of them, seven, I think, are well over 3%, and then we're well on our way. Now, does that mean we have more to do? Of course we have more to do. And making sure that our capabilities are there is what's really important. One of the things that's a focus of this summit is a defense forum to look at how we can think about co-production, how we can work better together, because one of the things revealed by the war in Ukraine is that the defense industrial base in both the United States and in Europe is not what it needs to be if we're engaging in modern warfare that we're seeing in Ukraine.
1: Yeah, and kind of on, well, when you talk about defense industrial complex, Senator Rounds, President Trump is expected to signal that he's willing to let Turkey back into the F-35 fighter jet program, reversing a ban that he put in place during his first term, the concern being over real national security concerns of doing that. I saw Senator John Cornyn tweet this morning that he hopes this is not true. But if this is true, what do you say to that?
7: Well, first of all, if it does happen, and that would be good news if it does, would be that the issue surrounding the S-400, which is the anti-aircraft product that they had purchased from Russia, that those issues have been resolved, because you can't let them have the F-35 unless the issues are resolved. So we're hoping that they have been able to come to an accommodation and that the issue has been resolved. Look, the the Turkians, they were supplying some really important parts to the F-35 program to begin with. It would be a good thing if we could bring them back in. In the past, it's been a matter of we haven't been able to agree with them on how they can handle the S-400, which was in their possession. So if we've gotten to the point now where they have made a deal, it means that specific issue has been resolved. And the reason why I put it that way is because you cannot allow Turkey to have the F-35 if there is an operational S-400 where Russia could actually perhaps find some weaknesses or opportunities to attack an F-35 using the capabilities of an S-400. But if the president is there and his team has said we've got it figured out, that would be really good news for NATO, because that means we'd have one more country that would have access to the F-35 in their fleet.
1: And Senator Rounds, there's no way around. I mean, this was codified. This was made into law. There's no way, in your view, to go around the law. So there's no way. I mean, because Turkey has been lobbying intensely to get back into this program for a while now. In your view, there's no way that they could skirt around this law without kind of settling this issue with what they've taken from Russia and those national security concerns.
7: Yeah, look, there's two reasons why I feel confident that it has been resolved if they decide to go forward with the F-35 sale. Number one is, as you say, there is a law in place. We've tried to make it very clear that we understand how important it is. And the second part is the administration also understands how critical it is that we protect the technologies found within the F-35. And so there's no way that they're going to do this without being assured that that issue has been resolved. And there was a way to resolve it. We know that. We can't talk about that here, but there is a way to resolve it. And if they're prepared to move forward on it, I think that becomes good news, because it means the issue has been resolved. And Okay. Once again, not just Congress that understands that, but the administration, their team understands how critical it is as well.
1: To both of you, important news that impacts, well, the future of the Senate and the future of the control of the Senate. Senator Shaheen, Democratic Senate candidate Graham Plattner, who's running in Maine, he's being accused of raping a woman that he was dating on and off back in 2021. She spoke on camera to my colleague Jake Tapper. Plattner denies the allegation. Should he stay in the race or drop his bid?
6: No, Graham Plattner should get out of the race, and the sooner the better, so that he can be replaced on the ballot.
1: Senator Rounds, what do you mean?
7: And in the meantime, Maine already has a great choice. In the meantime, Maine already has a great choice in Susan Collins.
1: This is what is this the red line, though, Senator Shaheen? In the past, Graham Plattner's faced a lot of different controversies and allegations of mistreatment of women recently as well. And to that point, I know I'd seen you say before this that it's up to Maine voters to decide. This is something different for you. Why?
6: Well, I think in the context of all of the allegations against him and what has just surfaced, the accusation of rape, that it's in the best interest of Democrats in Maine and in the country for him to get out of the race. And as I said, he should do that the sooner the better.
1: Senator Shaheen, Senator Rounds, thank you very much. And always worth noting when we can see it, it is wonderful to see a Democrat and a Republican sitting down together and working together. So I appreciate you both coming on this morning. Thank you. Sarah.
2: All right. This morning we're learning more about that white nationalist, neo-fascist group who marched through D.C. They've done this many times before, but they did it this weekend, and there are really disturbing pictures. We're going to learn more about this group and their hateful message and what people are saying about it there in D.C. Also, a man survives a 30-minute attack from a lioness. How he got away from this lioness, we will watch all it unfold coming up.
8: 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Ooh.

0: Anderson Cooper 360, weeknights at 8 on CNN.
1: In New Jersey, a roof collapsed right on top of shoppers at a BJ's wholesale club. Nearly 30 people were inside the store. Police do say two people were trapped briefly, but were able to get out safely. Luckily, no one was hurt. Rain seems to be to blame. More than a month's worth fell in just a few hours there. In India, man versus lion, and the lion seemed to have the upper hand for a while there. The lioness, to be more accurate, pinned the cattle herder to the ground for nearly 30 minutes. Eventually, the lioness walked away. A guy was incredibly calm, given the circumstances, in my opinion. His family says he is recovering from injuries to his head, neck, arm, and back. In northern Australia, the mystery of the large metallic-looking balls. Six unidentified, let's call them spheres from now on, appeared on the shore in Queensland. This led to all kinds of speculation and more than a few jokes, all tasteful, I am sure. Authorities believe the debris is likely space junk, pieces of a rocket that fell back to Earth. Mm-hmm. So we're all safe, Kate.
2: We're all safe. Welcome to this episode of Spaceballs, JB. Thank you. You can run now. Here we go. President Trump vowed to cut energy prices even by half when he got back into office. Part of his agenda, cutting back on wind and solar alternatives. But a new analysis suggests that his promise has backfired, resulting in millions of Americans paying even more for power and energy. CNN's chief climate correspondent Bill Weir has the details. He's joining us now. Hey, Bill, what are you learning?
3: Hey, Kate. Well, this is a new report from a clean energy think tank called Energy Innovation. And they really kind of point to the obvious. You don't need a master's in economics to know that if the United States pays, say, a French energy company $2 billion not to build wind turbines when they have a lease, that the prices of energy are going to go up and you're going to take that energy source offline at a time when the country needs it most. Artificial intelligence data centers gobbling that stuff up. So they did the math and said if Donald Trump hadn't gone on an all-out war against clean energy and killed all the incentives of the Biden administration, what would it cost the average home? Well, right now, electricity rates nationwide are up about 7.5%, and it's double digits in many states, especially the Mid-Atlantic, where a lot of those data centers are. But over the next decade, it'll be $460 per family, $490 if you extend that out a few more years as well. Now, there's still a lot of solar and wind going online. Like 170 gigawatts of solar, 43 of wind. That's a lot, but not as much as would have been there before, which would have driven everyone's energy bills down over time. And then EVs are about to hit a cliff. There's still a lot of demand. The used EVs are selling well, but a lot more of them on the road would have brought gas prices down for everybody, this report finds. The Trump spokesman calls this a partisan report, dismisses it out of hand. But at a time when the cheapest forms of energy, which are wind and sun and batteries to hold that overnight, the rest of the world is moving towards these energy streams. Here in the United States, Trump is trying to take it in the opposite direction, and people are feeling it in their electricity bills.
2: Absolutely. It's great to see you, Bill. Thank you so much. Sarah?
4: All right. Thank you, Kate. This morning, we're getting new perspective on what it was like on the D.C. Metro when the white nationalist group, Patriot Front, boarded en masse on the 4th of July. The president and CEO of the U.S. Capitol Historical Society also happened to be on that same train. He says it was, quote, unnerving experience, but he was relieved when he realized a photographer was there to capture the moment.
5: But the photographer also gave me some comfort, knowing that somebody was there with a camera, just in case something happens, because I was realizing if anything happens, I won't be able to identify any of them because they're all dressed the same.
4: These are stunning pictures. Other photos taken on board the Metro show other people of color surrounded by these masked men. Metro police say there were no physical or criminal incidents, though, tied to the group on this holiday. Joining us now is CNN senior correspondent Donny O'Sullivan. You have reported extensively on this group. Look, I have come across this group myself, and it seems always that their whole purpose for being is to recruit as many people as possible, and they do it by pulling off stunts like these?
6: Yeah, Sarah, and as you know, they really are stunts because this is what happens, right? They show up in D.C. one morning. They sometimes even call journalists to go and film them. So this, what you're seeing, is part of what they want in a way, right? And I think people who are reporting on this, but also people just trying to figure out how to deal with a group like this more generally is, well, what do you do here? Do you ignore it and pretend it's not happening, or do you call it out? Last year for an episode of The Whole Story with Anderson Cooper, we interviewed a musician in Boston who had been attacked by the Patriot Front group. He's a black man. His name is Charles Morrell. We spoke to him. Take a quick listen.
7: When the shields touched my skin, though, that initial touch triggered, just in a blink of an eye, all of this ancestral information that's held within my body. And I immediately knew I wasn't safe. I think the uniform is so plain or so casual that it doesn't stand out. It's not like white men wearing robes and hoods.
6: A lot of discourse about this group online, particularly from Republicans, is this idea that these guys are all so-called feds, that they are, government plants or something like that.
4: That's bullshit. It's bullshit. I've talked to some of them, but it's just bullshit.
6: Yeah, these are real guys, and it doesn't take a lot, especially the leader of the group is very out there publicly. Yeah. Look, of course, there are sources and there are spies in all different sorts of organizations and groups. I did see that Republican Congressman Anna Paulina Luma has called for an investigation into this group, and it's very possible if there is an investigation, what it might find is the big bunch of young men who are misled or misguided or disillusioned or whatever you want to call them, who are exercising their First Amendment right to protest and gather in this way. But clearly, as you can see with the masks and how they gather like this, the intention is obviously to intimidate people.
4: Yeah, it's menacing. And I've met a few of them out at protests when I was doing some of what you do very, very well. And frankly, when you speak to them, they are anti-Semitic, they are racist, they are disgusting, but they're also a bunch of clowns. Yes. Like, some of them say things and you're like, that doesn't even come close to what reality is. And so it is fascinating and terrifying at the same time to watch this group as it is growing in some places and keeps showing up, in particular in D.C., and they do that for a reason.
6: Yes.
4: Donny O'Sullivan, you've got great reporting on this. People should go back and look at your reporting because it is quite, quite stark and good. Thank you. A new hour of CNN News Central starts right now.
2: President Trump just touched down in Turkey for the NATO summit, and we are standing by as we could hear from him soon. What kind of tone is he going to set for this meeting of world leaders? We're also standing by for news out of Maine. Democratic Senate candidate Graham Plattner now facing an allegation of rape, and he says he is now considering his next path forward. And a graffiti artist stunt, 460 feet in the air. How did he get to the top of the bridge, and why he ended up behind bars when he came down? I'm Kate Baldwin with John Berman and Sarah Seidner. This is CNN News Central.
4: Happening right now, we are standing by to hear from President Trump this hour. The president arriving in Turkey this morning, not long ago, set to receive a ceremonial welcome as he heads to a critical NATO summit at what is a very tense time for the alliance. The president has long criticized NATO allies over defense spending. More recently, he accused European countries of not pulling their weight during the Iran war. We're told that he even floated cutting U.S. troops in Europe by a third over the spring. Adding to the stakes, Russia's war in Ukraine. Still grinding on, ahead of this summit, Russia decided to strike the capital of Ukraine, Kyiv, killing at least 27 people. President Trump is expected to meet with Ukrainian President Volodymyr Zelensky on Wednesday. CNN's Kevin Liptak is live in Ankara. Watching all this unfold, we are waiting for this big ceremonial moment, something that we know that the president enjoys, the pomp and circumstance, but there are some serious issues that must be talked through at this summit. What are the concerns you're hearing as you're there on the ground in Ankara?
8: Yeah, some big issues and some big concerns as well. You know, leaders, I think, are looking for a signal from President Trump about where the American commitment to this alliance is heading. You know, I think they get the direction of travel. The president does not think the U.S. should be supporting European countries' security in the way it has in the past. But there are a lot of details that need to be filled in. What number of troops is going to depart Europe? What capabilities from the United States will depart Europe before they can decide on how they will bolster their own militaries? They need to get a better picture from the United States about what exactly it sees this looking like going forward. And so it does contribute to a very, very consequential summit. You hear that from officials here on the ground, and you really do feel it as well. And the geopolitical backdrop, I think, just lends itself to that. You have what's happening between Ukraine and Russia, this renewed bombardment of Kyiv, and the president will meet Zelensky tomorrow. You also have China firing off a long-range ballistic missile for the first time in years, kind of representing the types of threats that the United States wants to pivot towards and away from Europe. And you also have tensions still in the Strait of Hormuz, despite the memorandum of understanding that was put in place last month. And so a lot for these leaders to sit down and discuss. First up will be the Turkish President Recep Tayyip Erdogan. The president greeted him at the airport. They're on their way now here to downtown Ankara. The president has said openly that he would not be attending this summit unless it was being hosted by Erdogan. He's someone who he considers a friend. And in fact, we are learning this morning that the president is prepared to signal that the U.S. will sell F-35 fighter jets to Turkey despite a congressional ban because of some complications with the Russian air defense system that Turkey bought several years ago. And so packed schedule for what is really quite a brief stay on the ground here in Turkey, but also a very important one. And when you speak both to American officials, but also to European officials, they do say that the president will make his dissatisfaction with the allies known. The real question is what that will mean for the alliance going forward.
4: That is the real question. Kevin Liptak, thank you for being there. I know you'll give us all the great reporting as it becomes available to you. Appreciate it. John.
1: With us now is the former U.S. ambassador to NATO, Kurt Volker. Ambassador, it's always great to see you. I want to start with Ukraine, if I could, which has dominated NATO meetings for several years now. The dynamic this time is different than we've seen, certainly over the last year and a half, because Ukraine seems to be having some success, despite these pictures we're seeing in Kyiv of the Russian bombardment, which is actually a sign of Ukraine's success. This is a Russian retaliation. Ukraine's relative success the last few months, how will that shape these meetings?
9: Well, I think we've already begun to see some of that. If you remember, President Trump at the G7 summit meeting just a few weeks ago joined the G7 summit statement that referred to Russia as the aggressor and called on sanctions on Russia and support for Ukraine. I think we're going to see support for Ukraine coming out of NATO as well, including a continuation of this program whereby European allies in Ukraine buy American arms and ammunition and transfer them. And President Zelensky has been playing this success very well, I would argue. He has been making a real impact on Russia's finances and their fuel and logistics in order impacting their ability to continue the war. And at the same time, calling for an immediate ceasefire, which Putin rejects. But this is a very good message for playing it to President Trump, saying, look, I want peace, but Putin doesn't want peace, and trying to get President Trump to be more forceful in putting some pressure on Vladimir Putin.
1: Zelensky, of course, coming to these meetings, do you think he can get more, or what more do you think he can get from NATO and maybe the United States?
9: I'd say the critical issue is air defense capability. Ukraine is producing 70 to 80% of what it needs on the front lines, which is drones, counter drones, electronic warfare, short range air defense, anti-drone defense. But the Patriot missiles or the air defenses against ballistic missiles or cruise missiles, those are what are in really short supply. What President Zelensky would love to get is a license from the United States to work together to produce those air defense systems in Ukraine. The U.S. is not able to keep up with the global demand for U.S. forces, allies around the world, like in the Gulf states or Israel, as well as sell them to Ukraine. But if production could be expanded through licensing them so Ukraine could produce them, that would be a great win for everybody.
1: Ambassador, all sides here in NATO, and it's weird to be talking about different sides to NATO since it is an alliance after all, but it does seem that there are sides. Now there's the U.S. and then there's the European countries. They seem to be saying the right things to appease each other, but everyone's patience seems to be wearing thin. I'm wondering where you think this ends up.
9: Right. There are two levels going on here. There is the political level, the leader level, where President Trump is frustrated that allies are not spending enough. And even where they're increasing, not increasing fast enough, he wanted more vocal and more practical support from them on Iran. The Europeans are frustrated that President Trump is criticizing all the time, threatening to take Greenland every once in a while, not helping on Ukraine, not standing up to Putin. So there's a lot of tension. But when you get below that, you have a lot of professionals in this alliance who are doing the day-to-day work that needs to be done. And when the U.S. talks about force withdrawals from Europe, which was in the earlier story, that's something that's going to be managed by the U.S. military. They're going to look at what's the ideal force posture, what are the missions that need to be carried out, where do you need to conduct those missions from, what's the right force mix to do that, and we'll adjust there over time. We're not going to do it suddenly. It would be too expensive to make sudden changes, but we'll move in that direction, and part of that movement should be matched by Europeans picking up where the U.S. is leaving off, and I think that's good planning, good management for NATO, and not terribly concerned that this is going to be a rupture.
1: We will listen very closely to the tone and the substance of what they say. Ambassador Kurt Volker, great to see you this morning. Thank you. Kate?
2: There are growing calls for Graham Plattner to end his Senate bid now. Just last hour, Senator Jeanne Shaheen told us that it's time for him to get out, and the sooner the better, the senator just said. And the man accused of killing Charlie Kirk is due back in court. Prosecutors will be presenting what evidence they have against him. Big question is, what could the judge do today? And a drive-through order ends with a woman in handcuffs. How a tip from a fast food worker led to her arrest. We'll be right back.
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0: that it combines them with apomorphine and oxytocin to target the brain directly.
1: Ready for the upgrade?
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5: We're standing by for news out of Maine because Democratic Senate candidate Graham Plattner says that he is now considering his options in the path forward after a woman came forward accusing him of rape. That allegation, clearly a bridge too far for some high-profile Democrats. And there is a growing list now of elected Democrats. You see them there pulling their endorsements from this critical race. Ro Khanna, Elizabeth Warren, the top Senate Democrat in the Senate, Chuck Schumer, all now calling for Graham Plattner to drop out of this contest. The calls come after Jenny Rassicot says that Plattner came to her house drunk in 2021 after she explicitly told him not to come that night. And then she says that he forced himself on her after she repeatedly said no.
6: So he had kind of like jumped on top of me and indicated that he had intentions that were sexual in nature. And I remember just at first being like, hey, I'm not into this. Like, don't, I'm not in the mood. Like, don't, whatever. And it got to the point where I was like, okay, I feel like I've said this enough times. Like, he's not listening to me or he's not hearing me. And I looked at him and I remember this very specific look in his eyes. And I could smell alcohol and I was like, this is different. I remember specifically him like grabbing at my chest and I like hit his hand and I said, don't touch me. And I remember that during the altercation specifically.
7: And then he kept going.
6: Yeah. And it was this weird mix of like coming in and out of, I don't think consciousness is a word, but like coming to and kind of falling back into that drunken, I don't know what I'm doing state. And he would apologize in those moments and then go back to doing what he was doing.
5: Graham Plattner denies the allegation. He addressed the claims directly in a video statement that he posted and calling them troubling and false and saying this.
8: I wanted to directly address the troubling, serious, and false allegations against me. Any accusation of non-consensual behavior is categorically false. Regardless of the inaccuracy of the reporting, but mindful of the political reality it will inflict, we are taking the time to reflect on the best path forward.
5: Joining me right now, CNN Washington Bureau Chief, Political Director for CNN, David Chalian. David, there's a lot here. There has been a lot. And then there is this. This clearly seems a bridge too far, as I said, a red line, if you will, for many Democrats. We just had a top Democrat, a Senator Jeanne Shaheen, was just on the show last hour. And she also is joining the calls now for Graham Plattner to drop out. Let me play what she just said.
9: Well, I think in the context of all of the allegations against him and what has just surfaced, the accusation of rape, that it's in the best interest of Democrats in Maine and in the country for him to get out of the race. And as I said, he should do that the sooner the better.
5: A lot of questions here, David, right? Which is, one, what's Graham Plattner going to do? We'll see eventually. Two, if he doesn't get out of the race, is there any way to force him out of the race?
10: There's really not. I mean, this is in a time period right now where there is until next Monday, Kate, at 5 p.m. Eastern. That is the deadline by which Graham Plattner would need to get out of the race, choose to leave the race, and be able to have a replacement candidate put forth by the Maine Democratic Party. They would have 2 weeks to do that after that deadline. So July 27th, they would have to put someone forward in order to get a different candidate on the November ballot. I think you're seeing the mechanism available to Democrats, which is this public pressure campaign. You noted in that chart, I mean, the first two people there, Chuck Schumer, the leader of the Democrats in the Senate, who obviously had recruited Governor Janet Mills and wanted a different candidate in this race. That didn't go his way. And Kirsten Gillibrand, the chairwoman of the Democratic Senate Campaign Committee, who they put out a statement saying there is no more spending to happen here. There will be no investment from National Democrats if Graham Plattner remains to be the candidate. And as you noted, Plattner himself said he's taking a moment to reflect here. as you said, I think we all need to be on high standby and alert this morning, because my experience is when candidates say they're taking time to reflect on the future path of their candidacy, it's not very long before decisions get made.
5: David, also, I mean, I heard you very eloquently talk about this last night, but like the allegation and what is being said here is important to be dealt with in and of itself. Take it out of the realm of balance of power. But it does continue to raise questions of the balance of power and the race for it in the Senate. What does this do to that goal for Democrats?
10: Yeah, I mean, it's such a horrific story, allegation, and it's hard to watch Jake's interview with Jenny and hear her story. There's no doubt about that. But her story has enormous political consequences, as you've just noted. And so, you know, Kate, the Democrats have a tough map to try and win a majority in the United States Senate, barring any controversy, right? It was already happening in a lot of red states. But they need to win four states, a net gain of four states. Democrats need to win the majority. The first place they look is where a Republican is up for re-election in a blue state. There's only one. That's Susan Collins. And so this is a hugely important race to Democrats as a building block to even have a shot at winning the majority. And that shot has been massively complicated by Graham Plattner.
5: Yeah. David, it's really good to see you. Thanks for coming in. And
10: you too.
5: Sure. Working through this with us. Sarah.
1: All right. It was a great conversation, Kate. Thank you. Right now, President Trump is in Turkey, arriving early this morning for the NATO summit there. We're following all of the latest developments on this presidential trip with high stakes. All right. Also, the man accused of shooting Charlie Kirk is due back in court on the second day of a crucial hearing. Kirk's family there, as well as Erica Kirk, coming face to face with the man prosecutors say murdered her husband. Those stories and more ahead.

0: All right, happening today. The man accused of shooting conservative activist Charlie Kirk is due back in a Utah courtroom. As a judge weighs whether there is enough evidence for the case to move forward and go to trial. On Monday, prosecutors began laying out their case against Tyler Robinson, who was accused of shooting Kirk last September at Utah Valley University while so many students watched. For the first time in court, Kirk's widow, Erica Kirk, came face to face with Robinson. CNN's Nick Watt is in Provo, Utah. Nick, this is quite a stunning group of people inside of that court, and also stunning to see what the judge did as he watched some of the videos. Give me some sense of what you're learning, what you're expecting today, and what you learned from trial or from the case yesterday.
1: Well, what we're expecting today, Sarah, is first up, a montage of surveillance video allegedly showing Tyler Robinson on that campus the day that Charlie Kirk was assassinated. Now, this is interesting. The prosecution tried to put that video into evidence yesterday. The defense objected because the video wasn't just straight video. They'd zoomed in, they'd circled, they'd done stuff to try and help the judge and then eventually a jury understand what they were looking at. And the defense said, no, we don't like that. We don't have a written statement signed by the person who made this edit to show that it's legit. And the judge agreed. That is pretty much the rhythm of this, Sarah. The prosecution tries to put as much evidence as they can to get to probable cause so the judge decides, yeah, there's enough evidence here to take it to trial. The defense plays defense. Pretty much every exhibit the prosecution tried to put in, the defense said, well, we don't know who shot it, we don't know when it was shot, blah, blah, blah. Anyway, we also heard yesterday from a UVU cop, one of six, who was on campus that morning. He described hearing a crack of a rifle. He described seeing Charlie Kirk slump. And he also said he later found what he described as a sniper pad. He also discussed the chaos. People initially thought a suspect was in custody. Nobody really knew what was going on. Take a listen to what that cop had to say.
2: Officer, upon seeing this disturbance in the gravel, you've described what it looked like to you.
3: Yes.
2: Someone lying down in a prone position, correct?
3: Yes. At that moment, I realized, because it was a direct line of sight, plus the disturbance in the gravel, where I could see somebody laid down in a prone position or a sniper position, and asked dispatch to get on the Then I realized that we probably didn't have our shooter in custody.
1: Now, we will have Erica Kirk and her family will be back in court today. We don't yet know if Donald Trump Jr. is coming back. We expect he is. And also, there are 14 seats for the public, and they were in line for those through the night. Sarah?
0: Nick Watt, it is good to have you there. You're so good at sort of explaining the details and making it very vivid so that people understand what you're also seeing in person in court. Thank you so much for your reporting there outside of court in Provo, Utah. John?
4: All right, a man is arrested and accused of posing as an Amazon delivery driver to try to break into cars. I'm not quite sure why being an Amazon delivery driver helps you break into cars. Perhaps we'll learn. This morning, the top actors union

0: Rude to relief. Ask about Vraylar.
1: This morning, we are watching Maine to see if, maybe when, Democratic candidate Graham Plattner withdraws from the Senate race. He says he is reflecting on the best path forward after a woman said that Plattner sexually assaulted her. Jenny Rassicot spoke to Jake Tapper.
2: Is there any way that he thought this was consensual or no? Just because...
3: I don't believe that you can think that that scenario was consensual. You have to understand that that wasn't, when somebody is repeatedly, when somebody in the middle of it says, don't touch me, that's obviously not consensual.
2: Just to underline the point, you're not coming forward because you have any political motivation.
3: No, not at all. That was actually one of the huge reasons that I didn't come forward and still struggled. That was a huge moral conflict.

0: to feel like...
1: Because you'd like a Democrat to be in the Senate.
0: Yeah. Yeah. I like the things that he speaks about. They're important. They're important to people. I'm one of those people.
2: With us now, senior contributor at Axios, Margaret Tolev, and Washington bureau chief of the Boston Globe, Jackie Kucinich. I don't want to presume anything, but I've covered politics for 30 years, and I can't remember a time when a candidate has paused to reflect on the best path forward and not dropped out. So, again, I don't want to presume anything, but, Margaret, what do you think Democrats have learned? They went through something, not different circumstances with President Biden, but you had a candidate drop out after winning primaries and then replace that candidate with someone else. What do you think the lessons were for Democrats in that as they decide in Maine perhaps on a candidate to replace Graham Blattner?
3: I mean, John, it's so funny you said that because in so many ways he couldn't be a different candidate than Joe Biden. Joe Biden was very well tested, very well vetted, but probably shouldn't have run for a second term. With Graham Blattner, you're talking about a situation where Democrats wanted the charisma and the fight and someone who like kind of gave Trump vibes, but with a completely different set of, you know, principles underneath it, but the masculinity, all the stuff, didn't go deep enough and or overlooked what became then a series, like 5-6, of major crises for the campaign. And this one, you know, looks like it will be the one that breaks the campaign finally. But I think vetting is a big thing Democrats have learned. Going after Susan Collins was never going to be easy. Democrats flipping the Senate was never going to be easy. You have, if you're the Democrats, you have to pick off a Republican held Senate seat. And so this was always kind of like an uphill push. But this candidate who looked like he could be that answer for Democrats has now become, I don't even know the right word, like a massive, massive problem for the Democratic Party's efforts in Maine. So I think one question is, there's a few days left right now. If he were to end that campaign, the party in Maine would have the ability to just decide the nominee. That didn't work that well for the Democrats in the last presidential election. But this time it's an early chance, and they're going to have to move very fast.
2: Yeah, that's what I'm getting at there, because there are Democrats who are disappointed there wasn't some kind of even abbreviated contest in 2024. So, Jackie, you know, I there are rumblings that the Democratic Party is not going to just pick somebody in Maine, but maybe hold a convention, maybe a rapid caucus, maybe something quick there. Is there a way they can emerge from this maybe stronger, having someone without the baggage of Grant Plattner?
4: It's not impossible, but let's just... The bottom line here, this is all very good for Susan Collins because she's running the same, in many ways, the same campaign she's run before, talking about what she's done for Maine. Yesterday, she was sending out, her appropriations committee staff was sending out, you know, OMB-related press releases. So they're just going back as business as usual. As the Democrats are in this turmoil, they couldn't be more pleased about this. But yes, and there are several candidates that are waiting in the wings already. They had a competitive gubernatorial race, and there are several candidates that did not win in that case that are eligible and very willing, likely, to step up and be that person. Now, how this gets done, this is unprecedented. But I think there is a larger thinking that they can't just pick someone that the establishment wants. You do have Graham Blattner, for all of his failings, has this massive following in Maine. He has these rallies. Tons of people show up. People are very passionate about him. So they're going to have to pick someone that keeps those supporters on board so they don't get disaffected and either not show up or maybe vote for Susan Collins.
2: Again, I don't think that there's been a Democrat who's been asked whether they still support Graham Blattner in the last 12 hours who said they still do. So the idea that people coming out and saying that they're not backing him anymore, I think it ceased to be news at this point. But Margaret, and we have about 30 seconds left. Do you think this will have a lasting impact on any of the people who backed Blattner in the past?
3: I mean, probably make them some of these Democrats more likely to really want to try to find out about someone who isn't well vetted first. But I don't think there's any evidence that any of the national Democratic figures, Elizabeth Warren or Ro Khanna, that we're talking about, knew about this allegation, you know, beforehand. This has just been a stunner for the Democratic Party. I think Jackie's right. They have a very quick window to decide. Is there any way to tap the will of the people in the Democratic Party in Maine, or do they just pick someone and move on?
2: Martell, Jackie Kucinich, great to see both of you. Thank you. Sarah?
5: Thank you, John. All right, these are pictures from just a few moments ago. Oh, nope, that is live there. We were just seeing the president there with the Turkish president, Recep Erdogan. They have just shaken hands and are getting ready to sit down for this bilat meeting together there in Ankara. As you well know, there are some very high stakes here. The NATO alliance gathering there to have discussions. The president has been very, very down on NATO, especially because he does not believe that NATO allies have come to his aid when he started this war in Iran, albeit he did not go to them first to talk through it. But a lot of tension that will be there today. But right now he is with the Turkish president. Let's go to Nick Robertson, who is in Ankara, Turkey, for us. Give us some context about what is happening today and the importance of all this.
6: Yeah, we're just beginning to see the first of the delegations arrive over my shoulder here, out of sight, the other side of the building. You had that big military parade, President Erdogan taking President Trump to see, you know, his military forces sort of on the parade ground, if you will. And remembering as well that Turkey has a massive military, almost 500,000 people in the defense you know, across all the different aspects of defense, Air Force, Navy, and of course, Army. Perhaps second in NATO only to the United States. And we saw a flyby of the what's known here as the Turkish Stars, six of their fighter jets, rather, flying through the air, streaming out red smoke for the Turkish flag behind them. All very patriotic, all put on for President Trump. And really a symbol here that President Erdogan really wants to sort of roll out. It's a blue carpet, but the red carpet, if you will, for President Trump. But President Trump does come into this with a fair amount of animus for his European partners, not just over the 5% of GDP they're expected to spend on defense and security by 2035, but the fact that when he wanted them to join him on Epic Fury, the war with Iran, they didn't come. Of course, it wasn't an Article 5 triggering. This was a war that President Trump had chosen to have with Iran. NATO allies pretty much stood on the sidelines for a significant part that angered him. And the president also walking in here to a venue where the Danish Prime Minister sits. Only 6 months ago, the president was speaking about wanting to annex and take a hold of Greenland. So this is a summit that undoubtedly will be put even more on edge, understanding that President Trump comes in with a degree of anger. And I think the questions are going to be, how does he handle that? How does he channel it? There are countries like Poland, Germany, the Baltic states, the Nordic states, that are really stepping up financially. Countries like Spain aren't. How will the president handle that? Of course, the Pentagon review of how troops, U.S. troops, should be deployed, at what number levels inside of Europe, all of that, that's going to be on people's minds here, what the president decides to say and do about that.
5: Yeah, Nick, there is so much here to kind of unravel, and we'll see how this goes. We've been seeing that President Erdogan has been talking a bit, and now President Trump is talking himself. Let's listen into what he's saying.
7: He's done an incredible job. Just landing at the airport to see such a beautiful airport and to have a building named after me. I'm very happy about that. That was very nice. The airport is absolutely beautiful. The roads coming in were brand new and beautiful. And you've been a great leader and a respected leader all over the world. And we really do. We've had right from the beginning good chemistry. We've had a very special relationship. Turkey become under the president a very powerful country militarily. People don't know how powerful, actually. They have a lot of our equipment. And they have a lot of great soldiers, and they're really somebody to be reckoned with. And the nice part is that because of the relationship that we have, It's all gone very well. I just want to say that I have respect for the president, and I think it's really to the benefit of both countries. We're going to be talking today about trade. We're going to be talking about other things having to do with the military, lots of different things. Probably essentially, their military, they cannot have a nuclear weapon. And we're going to have some very good discussions. But we do a lot of trade with Turkey. We make great things, and they make great things, and we've had a very, very – it's had a very big impact on both of our countries. So I just want to tell you that it's an honor to be with you, and we're going to have a lot of good meetings. We're going to have good dinners, good food. We're going to have a good time, but mostly we're going to have a lot of work, and we're going to do good things for our countries. Thank you very much, Mr. President.
6: Thank you.
0: All right, some of the first...
8: Mm-hmm.
0: All right, so we've been listening right there. There's the presidents sitting together, President Trump calling this a very special relationship with Turkey, with the president of Turkey, with Erdogan, saying his great respect for the president, and also kind of listing out kind of where their priorities are, where his priorities are going into this meeting, vaguely saying the focus will be on trade, on aspects of their military relationship, as we saw as kind of the feed was breaking up just a little bit. We're going to continue to listen in. This is also going through translation. Are they asking questions? Let's listen to that.
7: It's a decision we're going to make. We have a very good relationship. I would think that many people, I can tell you, many people, including the people sitting right here, thinks, you know, why wouldn't we do that? We have a better relationship with Turkey, and Turkey's been in many ways much more loyal than other countries that we think would be loyal. So, yeah, it's something certainly we would consider. It's a great plane. It's the best, currently the best plane by far. And it's certainly something we will consider, yeah. Yes, Daniel, please. You never know why a relationship is special. Some people you get along with, and some people you don't. Sometimes you get along with the toughest people, like him, and sometimes you don't get along with the weakest, most pathetic people. You just don't get along. Maybe you don't respect them, but from the day we met, we got along. We had a pastor, as I remember, his name was Pastor Brunson, and it was a very big thing, and it was very traumatic. He was sentenced to a long-term prison sentence, and I felt he was innocent, and I called. Other people called. They got nowhere. I called the president, and he released him immediately. It was something that the evangelical community will never forget. And because he was a good man, Pastor Brunson. So, you know, just things like that, we just have always, it's always worked out. And I think it's been from the very beginning, from the first moment. There's just, I said it before, it's a chemistry that works between us. There are those that I don't have a good chemistry with, I will tell you that. And we work that out too.
9: Mr. President,
7: Say it.
9: Are further troop drawdowns in Europe likely? And are you satisfied with the progress that NATO allies have made?
7: Well, we're going to see. I was very disappointed with NATO. And frankly, if it weren't held in Turkey, where my friend happens to be a very strong leader, a very strong person, it's possible that I wouldn't have attended. I felt I had to attend because of the fact that, you know, I know he's gone all out. It was a big thing to have NATO come to Turkey or any place else. It's a big thing. But we weren't treated well because we did something in Iran. We don't need anybody's help. I didn't even want their help. But before I asked, they said they wouldn't be there. And we've invested trillions of dollars in NATO. Why? To protect European countries and others, Canada, etc., but to protect people, countries from, generally speaking, it used to be the Soviet Union, now it's Russia. And I say that's fine,
8: but you would think that they'd be very willing to do something to help us. And they really weren't. In the case of the United Kingdom, the prime minister, I guess he's no longer there, maybe because of this. It was a very unpopular thing he did. He said, no, we'll help after the war is over. I said, I don't need that kind of help. We didn't need any help at all. And in a way, I was testing people. I was testing to see whether or not they'd be there, because I've long said that we help them, but I'm not sure that they'd be there for us. And Italy turned us down, and Germany turned us down, and France turned us down. And it's okay. But, you know, why are we spending hundreds of billions of dollars and they're not there for us? We've always been there for them.
10: Türkiye ile Suriye arasında, Türkiye'de, efendim.
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12: All right, so while we're waiting for translation on this one, let me bring in CNN senior military analyst, former NATO Supreme Allied Commander Admiral James Stavridis. It's good to have you always, especially when we're hearing it right from the president. He's continuing with his ongoing criticisms, Admiral, of NATO allies. He is always and remains unsatisfied as he sees it, a perceived lack of support from NATO before the war with Iran, but definitely because of the war that he started with Iran. What did you hear in this?
13: Exactly what you did, Kate, which is to say the inherent tensions going into this summit, it's the discussion of Greenland. It's the, quote, lack of support, unquote, as the president puts it, although European bases provided 5,000 sorties that did support the war in Iran. But president sees that as lack of support. And above all, as you and I have talked about in the past, he feels Europe and Canada are not spending enough. And so that's a big basket of tension going into it. That's kind of the bad news, Kate. If you will, the good news, also on display, increasingly Turkey appears to be kind of coming together and toward the alliance. That's actually a good thing. Secondly, you're going to hear a lot more later today about the pledges the Europeans have made, $250 billion and counting. It's a huge chunk of money being added to their defense budgets. And then thirdly, and I wouldn't necessarily put a huge amount of money on this, but maybe some of the European countries will come to the Persian Gulf and help us open the Strait of Hormuz, minesweepers, escorts, guided missile frigates. That's possible. Those are some things I'm watching. So again, good news, bad news. You just heard a lot of the bad news from President Trump's perspective.
12: And before that, we also heard the president was asked about allowing Turkey back in the F-35 program, basically suggesting, in the way the president puts things, like, why wouldn't we? And he said, certainly it's something that we will consider. Why is this so critical and such an important thing to get sussed out one way or the other? Because they were kicked out of the program because of real national security concerns in the first place. Why has Turkey been lobbying so hard to get this ban reversed?
13: They want the F-35 because it's the best fighter in the world, full stop. F-35 Lightning, Joint Strike Fighter. So they want it. That's good from our perspective, creates leverage. The bad news is that they also bought very sophisticated air defense systems from the Russians. The so-called S-400. The problem is, if the same nation is operating that very sophisticated American jet and that very sophisticated Russian air defense system, it's conceivable data, performance, quality, stealth could kind of leak back and forth. So where are we? We, the U.S., have held off providing that weapon system, the F-35, to Turkey for a couple of decades. Now it appears, Kate, there's a technical solution to kind of create a firewall.
12: Let me jump.
13: That's conceivable. Let's jump. If that happens, we could.
12: Let me jump back in. I think Trump might be talking about it right now.
7: He's made a much better country, a much more powerful country. And you see it. And it's beautiful. You get off, the roads are beautiful. It's an amazing thing. Now, I have no concerns about anything having to do with Turkey's relationship. I would say the relationship with Turkey right now is better probably than it's ever been. It was good in my first 4 years, but I think now it's probably even better than that, if that's possible.
14: Mr. President, US Monti and Turkish Monti constitute a really strong and large military base for NATO. Are we expecting further defense cooperation out of this bilateral meeting, out of this NATO summit here in Ankara?
7: Well, we're going to find out when I go there. We're going to find out. We're going to be having meetings. I'm very friendly with many of the leaders. Some of them are new. We don't know them. But, you know, I've been doing this for now sort of a long time. If you count the 4 years where we had a rigged election, you know, I was very much into politics then too. But I spent the first 4 years, I spent 4 years in a little different state. And then we've had an amazing, probably the best year maybe ever had by an American president. When you look at the economy, we have the greatest economy we've ever had. We have $19 trillion, $19.2 trillion to be exact, being invested in the United States. That's 7 or 8 times more than it's ever had. It's a world record, not just a U.S. record. And I just read where, in fact, coming over, I was just given, I was in the car with those beautiful horses, those great riders, those great soldiers, and it came over the wires that Toyota is moving out of Mexico into the United States and building one of the biggest truck and car plants
12: and Trump in this bilateral meeting. Admiral James DeVries has been with me. Admiral, as always, thank you for your perspective and insights on this. We're going to continue to follow the president's bilateral meeting with the president of Turkey, and we will be right back.

0: Anderson Cooper 360, weeknights at 8 on CNN.
1: Step aside after a new allegation of rape. We are standing by to see if he announces any decision this morning. And moments ago, President Trump again criticizing NATO ahead of critical meetings with allies in Turkey, apparently still angry over the lack of support for the war in Iran. And she sparked backlash from the entertainment industry back in 2025. Now, AI actress Tilly Norwood set to make her feature debut. I'm Kate Baldwin. Nope, that is a glitch. I'm Sarah Seidner. And this, ladies and gentlemen,
2: I'm Sarah Seidner.
1: I am Tilly Norwood.
2: Yes.
1: Those stories and more AI news ahead.
2: All right, we are standing by for news from Maine, where Democratic Senate candidate Graham Plattner says he is reflecting on the best path forward for his campaign. Now, you'd be hard-pressed to find a time that words like that did not lead to a candidate dropping out. Plattner faces new allegations of sexual assault. Jenny Rasikot told Jake Tapper that Plattner came to her house drunk in 2021 and forced himself on her after she repeatedly said no.
3: So he had kind of, like, jumped on top of me and indicated that he had intentions that were sexual in nature. And I remember just at first being like, hey, I'm not into this. Like, don't, I'm not in the mood. Like, don't, whatever. And it got to the point where I was like, okay, I feel like I've said this enough times. Like, he's not listening to me or he's not hearing me. And I looked at him and I remember this very specific look in his eyes. And I could smell alcohol and I was like, this is different. I remember specifically him like grabbing at my chest and I like hit his hand and I said, don't touch me. And I remember that during the altercation specifically.
4: And then he kept going.
3: Yeah. And it was this weird mix of like coming in and out of, I don't think consciousness is the word, but like coming to and kind of falling back into that drunken, I don't know what I'm doing state. And he would apologize in those moments and then go back to doing what he was doing.
2: Plattner calls the allegation serious but false. And this morning, it seems every national Democrat who's been asked says he should drop out. I want to get right to CNN's Jeff Zeleny. And again, we shouldn't presume anything, but it really does seem like a waiting game at this point. Every Democrat saying he should leave, Plattner saying he's reflecting on the future. That almost always leads to a campaign suspension.
5: John, there is no doubt about it. I mean, the support for him among Democrats has collapsed virtually entirely. The only person whose name is really not on that list is Senator Bernie Sanders, and he was one of the biggest supporters of him. But Bernie Sanders has been silent about this. He's not supporting his candidacy. I talked to a Sanders advisor who said that they, too, are reflecting, the senator's reflecting on the next steps here. So it's a matter of when this is likely to happen. But, John, the bottom line here is the Maine law effectively allows for this. If Plattner makes his decision by Monday, July 13th, there's a couple weeks for Maine Democrats to decide a new candidate. So I'm told that is what is happening at this moment, deciding what the next steps would be. And this is a tricky path for Maine Democrats, because if there's an establishment pick, that could be a rejected. But there was a very competitive Maine gubernatorial Democratic primary. So there are several candidates there who've already been vetted to some degree and have also had some support from Maine voters. So look for some of the potential candidates to come from that pool. But it is impossible to believe, or virtually impossible to believe, that Graham Plattner could continue going forward here. The Democratic Senatorial Campaign Committee has said it will not spend a dime in Maine if he stays on the ballot. So look, Susan Collins and Republicans are trying to win this seat. And if he would stay in the race, they certainly would.
2: Yeah, just to remind people, Democrats would need to pick up four Senate seats to retake the Senate.
5: Right.
2: Almost all combinations go through Maine. It would be

0: it would be next to impossible, though not completely impossible, for Democrats to win without Maine, which is why they need this race so badly, Jeff.
1: But the question, John, is if there's a new candidate, could this race reset? And by November, is Graham Plattner a distant memory? Republicans are also not thrilled about the idea of running against someone else potentially. So very, very, very uncertain at this hour in Maine.
0: It's a very fair question. I think the Mainers very much want to come up with a process to pick that different candidate that may not just be the party saying, I pick you. It may be some kind of caucus convention meeting, some kind.
1: A mini convention is what we're hearing, right?
0: Which would be very interesting to cover. Something you've never done, Jeff Zeleny. Now's your chance.
1: That's right.
0: All right. Thanks very much for being with us. Kate?
2: Yeah, questions only really swirling around that right now. Also right now, we're keeping an eye overseas. President Trump is in Turkey for the critical NATO summit. We just saw moments ago the warm welcome that he has received from Turkey's President Erdogan, who's hosting this gathering. But the president wasting no time, though, in sitting down for their meeting to set the tone for how the remainder of his meetings with world leaders might go. Once again, airing grievances with European allies for what he perceives as not doing enough to support the war with Iran that he started. Listen to this.
3: See, I was very disappointed with NATO. We didn't need any help at all. And in a way, I was testing people. I was testing to see whether or not they'd be there, because I've long said that we help them, but I'm not sure that they'd be there for us. And Italy turned us down, and Germany turned us down, and France turned us down. And it's okay. But, you know, why are we spending hundreds of billions of dollars and they're not there for us? We've always been there for them.
2: And as we've seen, there is more to it than that, for sure. CNN's Kristen Holmes traveling with the president in Ankara right now. Kristen, what are you hearing about kind of what the expectation is from President Trump and his team going into this?
4: Well, we had talked to U.S. officials as well as European leaders who said that President Trump was expected to air his grievances. But certainly in this very first bilateral meeting with President Erdogan, if I'm a European leader watching this, I feel pretty uneasy going into the big meeting, because this is something President Trump has continued to do, to lash out at NATO for a variety of reasons, saying they're not spending enough on defense. I'll remind you, a year ago, President Trump actually got a win on defense, saying that they signed a deal at NATO that they would spend 5% of GDP on defense. So that was considered a win. But there are years to do that, and it's been a very slow roll. But of course, what you heard him there was even was really airing those grievances about Iran in particular. And I had been told that he's been doing that in private and public, and saying, as he did today, that he's only here at this NATO summit because President Erdogan of Turkey was hosting it, and it wouldn't have been considered unkind or unfair or a shun for him to not show up, and he wants to respect that relationship. Now, the other part of this is that troop withdrawal. We reported this morning that there have been private conversations that the president was considering withdrawing one-third of troops from Europe. He was asked specifically today if he is considering, if he is going to withdraw more troops, and he said, we'll see. So again, not another good sign for these European leaders. Now, we know there are separate conversations happening with them where they're trying to come up with their own plans for security because they believe they can't rely on the United States. But really what they wanted to come out of this was just an alliance or a meeting on the alliance that really showed unity. And so far, President Trump is not starting with that unity. And just a quick message here, because this is going to be a point of contention back at home. President Trump did signal a willingness to sell Turkey those F-35s, even despite a ban, a congressional ban that was put in place. This is something that Republicans are not going to be happy about, likely.
2: Yeah. And the question then becomes for Republicans, we just had one on the show, which is, what has Turkey done or shown, which it would have to be maybe behind the scenes, that can allay the concerns over national security in order to allow that to happen, to get the, let them back in the program? Kristen, traveling with the president, you're the best. Thank you so much, Sarah.
5: All right. Let's go to Ankara, Turkey, and hear some more of what he's saying right now.
3: It's not going to happen. It was Greenland that in my, and it continues to be. That should be controlled by the United States, not by Denmark. And when they wouldn't go along with it, and with all the money we spend to help them with Russia, and we don't have to spend any money, we could remove all of our soldiers out of Europe. Because as you probably noticed, Europe's a very different place than it was 20 years ago. A lot different, much different. It's a much different, and they better be careful with immigration and energy. If they're not careful,

0: careful with those two things, you're not going to have a Europe anymore. Okay, thank you very much, everybody.
1: Değerli arkadaşlar,
2: all right, we were just listening to President Trump talking about Greenland, saying with all the money we spent to help them with Russia, we could remove all of our soldiers out of Europe, going after Greenland again and going after Europe. Let's go to Democratic Congressman Mike Quigley of Illinois, who joins us now. Congressman Quigley sits on the Intelligence and Appropriation Committees and is co-chair of the Congressional Ukraine Caucus. Look, let me start with this. We just heard the president again sort of on the attack when it comes to Greenland. He talked about removing all of the soldiers of Europe, making that, saying that's a possibility or as a threat. He also said, and I want to quote here, when talking about NATO, why are we spending hundreds of billions of dollars and they are not there for us? We have always been there for them. I'd just like to get your thoughts on what you're seeing here, because clearly he's come to the NATO alliance, the NATO summit, and he's on the attack.
3: Yeah, it's frustrating and discouraging. You know, a basic tenet of foreign policy is to have a friend. You need to be one. Article 5 has only been put in place one time after 9/11, and our NATO allies came to our defense. They fought with us in Afghanistan. They've done much more. And obviously what the president's done or what he hasn't done in Ukraine is discouraging. So at the same time, Russia poses perhaps its greatest threat since the Cold War, and there's other threats across the world. The president decides this is a good time to further threaten and insult our NATO allies. He treated the war in Ukraine as some sort of weird moral equivalence. So this was always a strategic and moral imperative for the United States. To think that we could isolate ourselves and only have troops in the U.S. and keep ourselves safe is just mindless and scary. And I hope my Republican colleagues stand up, as they are apparently starting to do, against the troop withdrawals and the supply withdrawals.
2: You know, you mentioned that the only time that NATO officially came to a country's aid during war was in response to 9/11. They helped the United States, came to the United States' aid in 2001. Are you worried that what you're hearing for the president is signaling to the world that America is an ungrateful nation and should not be trusted when it comes to either helping other nations or just in general when it comes to things like intelligence?
3: I'm not worried about it. I'm worried about that it's a fact. I don't know who our friends are anymore. I don't know who would trust us. If this is some notion that you could withdraw troops from Europe and focus them more toward Asia or concerns about China, why would our friends in Asia have any faith in us? Why would any country have any faith in us after what we've done, threatening our allies, trade wars, basically isolating ourselves? None of that worked in 1939. It's not going to work now. We'd get more than just military joint assistance from our allies. We get critical intelligence, which protects our troops, which protects the homeland. We are stronger economically because of our trade partners. But if they don't like us and they don't want to trade, the world will spin without us. They'll grow stronger economically. We won't. And they'll be stronger militarily as a result of this. This should be a scary time. We need to come back into session next week in Congress and work on the National Defense Authorization Act in response to this president's loose attacks in NATO that are taking place as we speak.
2: Congressman, you're painting a dark picture here. I do want to get to politics that are here at home. Democrats finally saying something that you called for a month ago. Now that Maine Democrat Graham Platner is facing accusations of rape from a woman that he dated, he went public and spoke to Jake Tapper. You'll hear what she is saying and then his response. Let's listen in.
4: Did Graham Platner rape you?
5: By definition, yes. Absolutely.
4: Because he had non-consensual sex with you, forced himself on you.
5: Mm-hmm.
4: After you had told him no and fought him off.
5: He violated multiple layers of consent that night. by coming into my own.

0: home when I asked him not to, and by advancing on me when I told him not to, and furthermore, another incident that I had told him not to do, and
1: with protection.
0: Yeah.
2: I wanted to directly address the troubling, serious, and false allegations against me. Any accusation of non-consensual behavior is categorically false, regardless of the inaccuracy of the reporting, but mindful of the political reality it will inflict. We are taking the time to reflect on the best path forward.
3: You said last month, a month ago, on this show to our Kate Baldwin, that if there's a way to replace him on the ballot, I'd be all for it. That was before this. That was when it was found that he had a Nazi tattoo on his chest that he claimed he was unaware was a Nazi symbol, when he was accused by several women of violent or sexually inappropriate behavior, when he made some incendiary Reddit comments repeating racist stereotypes against black people and others. But it is only now that we're hearing a woman accuse him of rape that several of your colleagues are finally coming forward and saying he should get out of the race. Why do you think it took your colleagues so long?
4: You know, I hate to be right in this situation. I wish I was wrong about everything, but it was pretty obvious before the primary this was a person not fit for public office. We have to be consistent. Right? I mean, these are disgusting allegations. We can't decry those and we're in opposition against and then not speak truth to the situation here. This is how we got in trouble in the past, is when we tell the American people what they're feeling and we tell them not to ignore the obvious. So look, there's time. We move forward, hopefully learn the lesson this time. Find a good candidate. There's a lot of talent in Maine. I have great faith that someone can come forward and be a candidate that wins to help us win back the U.S. Senate. But, you know, what I heard from many was, oh, we need to be pragmatic. We need to be pragmatic, but we need to be true to ourselves. And I asked my colleagues, I think most of them are on the same page, that we be consistent.
3: They are now, it seems. Congressman Mike Quigley, it is good to have you. Thank you so much for being here this morning. John.
5: Erica Kirk face to face with a man prosecutors say shot and killed her husband. What's next for the U.S. men's national team after an historic dud of a game? And breaking news, we are just getting word that Prince Harry lost his privacy case against a British tabloid.

0: 1-800-522-4001.
1: We are standing by for a Utah judge to hear evidence in the case against the man accused of killing conservative activist Charlie Kirk last September. The judge heard from a former officer who responded to the scene, and Kirk's widow Erica and his parents are sitting in the courtroom. Let's get right to CNN's Nick Watt in Provo, Utah, for the latest on all this. Nick, what are we expecting today?
2: Well, first up, John, we're expecting a montage of surveillance video that allegedly shows Tyler Robinson on the campus on the day that Charlie Kirk was shot. We're expecting video, for example, of this black figure running across a roof and then jumping off shortly after the shooting. And this was an interesting moment in court yesterday. The prosecution tried to put this video into evidence, but the defense and the judge objected because there were zooms, there were arrows, there was editing to try and help people understand what they were seeing, and the judge didn't like that. So overnight, the prosecution has had to re-edit that video, and they're going to try and put it into evidence this morning. So you mentioned that cop who was on the stand yesterday. He was one of the campus cops, one of the first people to respond. He said he heard the crack of the rifle. When he was describing that crack of the rifle, by the way, Erica Kirk had to leave the courtroom. She was very, very upset, obviously and understandably. Now, that cop described the chaos, that initially there was talk on the radios that they had a suspect in custody. They clearly didn't. This guy described the chaos. He described running over towards where he thought the shot came from, going up onto the roof and finding what he described as a sniper's pad. Take a little listen to what he had to say.
3: Officer, upon seeing this disturbance in the gravel, you've described what it looked like to you.
4: Yes.
3: Someone lying down in a prone position, correct?
4: Yes. At that moment, I realized, because it was direct line of sight, plus the disturbance in the gravel, where I could see somebody lay down in a prone position or a sniper position, and asked dispatch to get on the Then I realized that we probably didn't have our shooter in custody.
2: So how it works here in Utah is this is a preliminary hearing. So we've got 5 days where the prosecution gets to present their evidence to try and get to probable cause so that the judge will decide, yes, this goes to a full trial. The judge, he decides. Back to you.
1: All right. And in the meantime, we get to see all this evidence, much of it for the first time. Nick Watt in court. Thank you so much for being with us. Sarah.
5: All right. Thank you, John. Breaking just moments ago, a UK high court just ruled that Prince Harry, along with 6 others, which includes Sir Elton John, has lost a high-profile privacy case against the publisher of the Daily Mail over allegations of unlawful information gathering. CNN's Anna Stewart is joining us now from London with the very latest on this. I'm assuming this was a surprise.

0: to Harry. Give us a sense of what the court ruled and what it means.
1: So really, this is almost the final chapter of what has been a trilogy for Prince Harry of tabloid newspaper publishers. He took on The Mirror a few years ago. He actually won that court in, won that case in court. He took on the publishers of The Sun. He got a settlement. He was awarded damages and an apology. Today was the verdict for that final case. This is against the publishers of The Mail on Sunday and The Daily Mail. It comes some 20 plus years since phone hacking all entered our vocabulary. And he has lost this case. This will be a huge blow for the Duke of Sussex. I'm reading through the summary now. The judge says that the claimants failed to prove their pleaded allegations of unlawful information gathering. This case, of course, dating back many, many years, which was part of the problem. The judge in this case said that it was going to be very hard, but they had to prove with evidence that there was unlawful activity, that it was widespread, and that the newspapers were aware of that. They've failed to prove that. And this was wiretapping, bugging homes, hacking phones. This was the case that actually saw Prince Harry take to the witness stand and say that it had been an endless pursuit, a flat-out obsession to put his private life under surveillance. So this is a huge blow for Prince Harry. And this, of course, comes as he is in the UK this week for a number of engagements, amid a bit of an uproar about where he is staying and who his security are going to be, who's paying for that. So really just another bad storyline for Prince Harry right now.
0: Yeah, I mean, there is a lot there. The royals going after some of these different tabloids. But in this case, yeah, like you said, he's won some others, but he has lost this one with the Daily Mail, as have the others who were involved in that lawsuit. Thank you so much, Anna Stewart, for spelling it all out for us and sort of taking us down history lane, if you will. All right, ahead. It's considered a vital race for Democrats' hopes to take the Senate seat back, but the list of Democrats calling on their own nominee to get out of the race now is growing. It is becoming larger and larger. The question is, what will Graham Plattner do? And five injured in, yep, Pamplona. It happens every year. Spain's running of the bulls is not for the faint of heart.

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0: Graham, Love Finance.
1: The big question hanging over Maine this morning is, will Graham Plattner drop out of his highly contested Senate race as he now faces an allegation of rape? That allegation clearly too much for a growing number of Democrats now, from Ro Khanna to Elizabeth Warren to the top Democrat in the Senate, Chuck Schumer. And just this morning, Senator Jeanne Shaheen on our show now calling for Plattner to get out of the race.
2: Well, I think in the context of all of the allegations against him and what has just surfaced of the accusation of rape, that it's in the best interest of Democrats in Maine and in the country for him to get out of the race. And as I said, he should do that the sooner the better.
1: Jenny Rassicot is telling her story to CNN on camera, sitting down with CNN's Jake Tapper, laying out what she says happened that night back in 2021 when she says that Graham Plattner showed up to her home uninvited and drunk and then forced himself on her. Listen to this.
3: Is there any way that he thought this was consensual or no? Just because...
4: I don't believe that you can think that that scenario is consensual. You have to understand that that wasn't when somebody is repeatedly... I mean, when somebody in the middle of it says, don't touch me, like, that's obviously not consensual.
3: Just to underline the point, you're not coming forward because you have any political motivation.
4: No, not at all. That was actually one of the huge reasons that I didn't come forward and still struggled. Like, that was a huge moral conflict to feel like...
3: Because you'd like a Democrat to be in the Senate.
4: Yeah, yeah. I like the things that he speaks about. They're important. They're important to... people. I'm one of those people.
1: Graham Plattner denies the allegation, though also saying in his video statement that he is now considering the best path forward. Joining us right now is Jessica Piper. She's part of the reporting team at Politico who first broke this story. Jessica, thanks for coming in. Plattner, it says, I think the terminology is taking the time to reflect on the best path forward. What are you hearing from your sources about what that means for today? And do people in Maine think he will stick it out or want him to stick it out?
5: Well, ultimately, the decision here is in the hands of Graham Plattner. He is the candidate who won the primary, and he will decide whether he drops out before July 13th. But I'm hearing from many folks in Maine, all levels of the Democratic Party, who are strongly hoping he will drop out. The Maine Democratic Party's leadership, who would be responsible for picking the next candidate if he were to drop out of the race, issued a statement last night saying he should step down and allow them to do that. And across many levels of the party, candidates who had endorsed him earlier this year, elected officials, many have now backtracked on that and are asking him to drop out.
1: I was looking, kind of comparing the statement, the video statement from Plattner to the statement that the campaign had given you as part of your story, because it's a far cry from the initial statement that you received. Because in the initial statement, in the statement you received in your reporting, it suggested that Rassicot was coached, that she's speaking publicly, that the fact she's speaking publicly was coordinated. And the statement even called it a desperate smear. And not a coincidence that this story comes a week before the ballot deadline. And then you see that video statement that Plattner gave. What do you think changed?
5: You know, it's hard to say that the two came in relatively short succession. The statement in our story that you're referring to was not attributed to Plattner.

0: himself, but to the campaign. So it's hard for me to say what went down in that small window of time, but certainly I think you see in his video statement that even as he continues to deny the allegations, you know, if he said they are false and that he, you know, any allegation of anything being non-consensual is categorically untrue, but he seems to acknowledge some of the political reality, and he focuses on the goal of beating Susan Collins and sort of seems to leave the door open to realizing that he might not be the best person to do that.
1: Yeah. Jessica, you spoke with Jenny Rossicott. The way you described it was three interviews over a period of 2 weeks. And part of, I think, some of the most important and important aspect of all of this is why she felt compelled to come forward now and how she described that to you. And because of what another woman had faced when she detailed her story in the New York Times, the attacks that that woman faced because of her ties to the Republican Party, and the complicated, conflicted feelings that Jenny herself has, as she told Jake Tapper, she even understands why people want someone like Graham Plattner in office. Can you talk to me more about what Jenny told you about why she's coming forward now, the public reaction that compelled her to do so, and what all kind of she was struggling with around that?
0: Absolutely. Jenny is someone who had been contacted by the media before. Her name had surfaced in a Facebook group as someone who had dated Graham in the past. So reporters had been at her door and on her phone for a while. She chose to come forward now. She told us, you know, she had spoken to the New York Times and she had sort of hoped that people would read between the lines with what she had told them. She had told them that Graham Plattner had shown up at her home drunk and it was very unsettling. But she wanted to leave the story there at the time. She said she didn't want to be known as a rape victim, and she was hoping that people would understand and kind of get the gist of where she was going and that would be enough. And by some of the reaction to that story and how a lot of the reaction to that story also focused on allegations made by another woman, Lindsay Fifield, and many of Plattner's allies accused her of being politically motivated because of her ties to Republican politics. Jenny told us, you know, she felt like her story got, her word was read over, right? It simply wasn't getting the attention. People weren't really focusing on her claims. And so she took some time, she considered it further, and she decided that she wanted to come forward publicly. And so she spoke with us.
1: Yeah. Well, it is important reporting, and how you've handled it so delicately is important as well. Jessica, thank you so much for coming in. I appreciate your time. Sarah.
2: All right, ahead. This was rough. The U.S. suffering an ugly loss to Belgium. It was a decisive loss after days of controversy. Where does the U.S. men's national team go from here? And the debate over artificial intelligence on the big screen, it's back again as a fully AI actress gets a feature film of her own that she stars in.

0: Anderson Cooper 360, weeknights at 8 on CNN.
1: All right, a little bit less than 4 months to go until the midterm elections. Where is the energy as we stand here today? With us now, CNN chief data analyst Harry Enten. One way to tell where the energy is by figuring out who actually has been voting. And there's a story there.
2: There is absolutely a story, Mr. Berman. You know, we're about halfway through the primary season so far, and this is perhaps the best sign for Democrats, because when people are going out there to vote, they're voting Democratic to a historic degree. Take a look here. Dem share of the primary votes cast. You know, right now we're talking about 57%. My goodness gracious. That is up 10 points from 2022, when Democrats were casting just 47% of the primary ballots. Republicans were casting the majority. And this 57% is actually higher than what Democrats were casting back in 2018, when, of course, they went back to take back the House of Representatives, when it's 54%. This is a historically strong position for Democrats. The energy is on the Democratic side of the aisle.
1: This was a big year for Democrats.
2: Huge year for Democrats.
1: And the percentage this year even higher.
2: Yeah.
1: Okay, I call this next graph at the Enten special here. What happens when one party is turning up in bigger numbers than the other in the midterms?
2: You know, there are two Enten specials. One is Popeyes followed by Carvel. The other is this slide. And take a look here. Okay, national primary turnout edge by party. Then went on to win the U.S. House in the midterm. Look at this. Every single cycle since 2006, Dems had the primary edge. They took back the House. 2010, GOP had the primary edge. They took back the House. 2014, GOP had the primary edge. They held on to the House. 2018, Dems had the primary edge in terms of votes cast. They went back to take back the House. And in 2022, the GOP had the edge in primary votes cast, and they went back to take back the House. When your side comes out and votes more in the primary, it forecasts very good fortunes come the fall in midterm elections. When more of you turn out, you take back the House or hold on to the House.
1: All right, and we're seeing some sort of signs of the impact this is already having in some of the key states we're looking at.
2: You know, if Democrats want to take back the United States Senate, they're going to have to win in states that Donald Trump won in 2024. But they may get a key boost in turnout. So in the six key GOP-held Senate seats, we spoke about them last week, Alaska, Iowa, Maine, North Carolina, Ohio, and Texas, Trump's 2024 margin, on average in those states, he won it by 8. But according to the Times, in terms of likely general election voters, his edge is actually only going to be half that, 4 points. So this energy, this turnout energy that we're seeing in the primary, will likely, at least is forecasted to, in fact, hold towards the fall and make those red states a little bit more pink than red.
1: They're starting, Democrats are, from further along on the race than they were before in terms of turnout there. All right, Harry, in terms of the House of Representatives, what are the prediction markets saying at this point?
2: Yeah, so Democrats took a little bit of a hit after those SCOTUS decisions right back in May. Their low point was 73% on May 17th. But look at where we are now. Democrats' chances have, in fact, have risen significantly, up much closer, if not past 80% at this point. So what we're seeing is that enthusiasm that the Democrats have look like it's going to hold towards the fall as well.
1: Harry Enten, thank you very much.
2: Thank you, Mike.
1: A lot of news this

0: Anderson Cooper 360, weeknights at 8 on CNN.
1: The AI creation known as Tilly Norwood is apparently set to make a feature film debut now. To put a finer point on this, Norwood is not real. She is entirely AI and will now star in a film called Misaligned, which is described as a comedy, drama, and coming-of-age story infused with existential AI chaos. I guess that should just be called All of Our Lives Today. That is according to Deadline. The whole viral saga around Tilly Norwood has sparked backlash for months now in Hollywood. A London-based production company called Particle 6, which created her, says that their goal is to show what is possible with AI. JB?
2: I hope AI critics pan the performance of the AI actress.
1: Exactly.
2: That'd be very meta. No pun intended there. All right. The U.S. is out of the World Cup, and it was not close. They were crushed by Belgium. This all followed the controversy of President Trump's involvement in reversing the suspension of a star U.S. player. Didn't help. Maybe even helped fuel Belgium some. After the win, a cheeky Twitter post from the Belgian team. They wrote, "Overturn this." Yikes. With us now, former U.S. women's national team goalkeeper and legend, Brianna Scurry. She's a FIFA World Cup champ, two-time Olympic gold medalist, also the author of the book, My Greatest Save. Don't know how you'd single out your greatest save because you had so many fantastic ones. Thanks for being with us. Look, to my untrained eye last night, everything went wrong. But you probably are watching with a slightly different vision. What was it? I mean, what was it that made the U.S. play so poorly?
3: Oh, my goodness. Great to be with you, John. It's a few things. First of all, Belgium was mad. Okay, let's be clear. Belgium was mad, and they showed it. They came out from the first minute, the first whistle, and were just getting after us. And we struggled. We struggled a lot. And then, of course, they got the first blow with the first goal. Unfortunately, a little bit soft. We came back and we got a goal, and then it just all, you know, fell apart. I feel like the situation with the red card really did fuel them, and they felt they had something to prove. And the best way to make that right for them is to win, and they won with great force and ferocity. And also, I was a little disappointed in our boys. I mean, they had a fantastic run this World Cup, but unfortunately, last night's performance, in my mind, they just didn't have the fight in them. And it was really unfortunate because the opportunity was so big. The stage is the biggest it's going to get. And all of this country was behind them, and everybody was watching. And so I was a little disappointed, actually a lot disappointed in the performance and the way they went out.
2: Look, you know, if the U.S. team that played against Paraguay a month ago was on that field, I think they could have won. I mean, a version of this U.S. team, I think, maybe has more talent than the Belgian team, but it just didn't happen last night. And it does sound like you think the whole Balogun red card reversal was a factor.
3: I definitely do think it's a factor. I mean, it's one thing to get our player back, which I was thrilled about, but it's another thing when something like that, unfortunately, adds fuel to the fire of the other team, and you always take that risk, right? And so the best way for us to have handled that was to just go out there and be happy that we had our top player and our full team and go out and fight and battle them for it. But it didn't seem like we did that. And it's really sad because, you know, a couple of games, you know, it was England and Mexico. That game was very feisty, very fiery. I mean, England had 10 men. They were into Azteca, and they just dominated. They just fought them. And we didn't have that same viciousness, in my opinion, and that's the thing that you can control. You may not be able to control the fact that the other team is angry and that they have more talented players, but you can control your own effort and your own way that you decide to go out of a tournament. And I just was really disappointed in the performance yesterday.
2: Just 20 seconds left. What happens now for these players?
3: Well, you know, they can hold their heads up high with the way they went around things up until last night. They have to regroup, you know, deal with the consequences and obviously go back to their club teams and try to be better next time. The opportunity was huge. But they can be happy and proud that America did get behind them, that they did have a great showing up until last night, and that this tournament has been an incredible success for this country, for Mexico and Canada as well. So it has been a wonderful event, but unfortunately, a very unfortunate ending for Team USA.
2: Indeed. Although more wins than we've ever had at a World Cup for the men's team. but didn't go out the way we wanted. Brianna Scurry, great to see you. Thank you for sharing your unique insight into all of this.
4: It was hard. But we did it. We got farther than ever before. Thank you so much for joining us. This is CNN News Central. Sit Room, up next.

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0: In 1988, a patient in Southern California collapsed and died of a heart attack in his doctor's office. But like many Hollywood stories, it was pure fiction. Investigators suspected that the patient and his doctor were one of several characters involved in a real-life murder mystery. Dr. Richard Boggs was a Harvard-educated neurologist in Glendale, California, a short drive from Hollywood.
1: He had been married, he'd had children, had a huge mansion, had, for all intents and purposes, the good life. Drove a Rolls Royce, the wife drove a Jaguar.
0: Early one Saturday morning in April of 1988, Dr. Boggs called 911 to report that a patient had died in his office of an apparent heart attack. He said he performed an electrocardiogram, which appeared normal. But when he momentarily stepped out of the examining room, the patient collapsed on the floor. By the time paramedics arrived at 7:15 a.m., the patient was dead. Dr. Boggs identified the man as 42-year-old Gene Hansen, who he said had been a patient for years. Hansen's identity was confirmed by credit cards and a birth certificate in his wallet. But paramedics were suspicious because the body was cold and rigor mortis had set in. Sergeant James Lowry was one of the first police officers who arrived on the scene.
2: The arteries or veins that would be in the face seemed to be broken. There seemed to be a blotchiness to it. Having seen lots of deaths, both natural and unnatural death, it was my impression at looking at this body that he had been deceased for quite some time.
0: The coroner estimated the time of death by comparing the temperature of Hansen's liver with the room temperature. The body temperature drops a degree and a half every hour after death.
3: The temperature of the room was 72 degrees. The temperature of the body was 87 degrees. Based on that, just a rough guess, it would indicate that it was anywhere from maybe 6 to 7 hours since the person had died.
0: Which meant that Hansen died between 2 and 3 o'clock in the morning, long before Dr. Boggs had called paramedics. As the son of a physician, Sergeant Lowry knew something was amiss. Dr. Boggs was a neurologist trained in treating brain and other neurologic problems. So why was he treating a patient for chest pains? And Dr. Boggs' appearance gave no indication that he had performed CPR.
2: His clothes were not messy. He wasn't covered in sweat. His hair was still neatly combed.
0: There were too many inconsistencies for the police to accept. And in a search of Dr. Boggs' office, police discovered some unusual devices not found in most medical offices.
3: What was found during the course of the search warrant phase were various sex toys that were actually within the examination room of the doctor. I mean, the little cabinets with drawers that was in there while the doctor was seeing patients, which was really kind of a bizarre way to run a business.
0: Just 2 weeks earlier, police had responded to another incident in Dr. Boggs' office. A man we'll refer to as Bruce Smith claimed that Dr. Boggs attacked him in his office with a stun gun after hours. Since the two met earlier that night at a gay bar, police concluded it was a lover's spat. In recent years, Dr. Boggs experienced both professional and personal difficulties. He lost his medical privileges at several hospitals. He had gone through a divorce and had admitted publicly that he was a homosexual. And police discovered that Dr. Boggs was a regular at clubs specializing in sadomasochism. Police hoped an autopsy would reveal what really happened in Dr. Boggs' office.

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0: Police were stumped when the autopsy confirmed exactly what Dr. Boggs had said caused Jean Hansen's death: non-specific focal myocarditis, a heart ailment. Hansen's body was positively identified by his business partner, John Hawkins.
1: It's him. It's definitely him.
0: Hansen and Hawkins owned a clothing company in Columbus, Ohio, called Just Sweats.
2: Light wheat sweats are the hottest for summer.
0: This is a television commercial for Just Sweats. John Hawkins was a regular performer in the spots.
3: It appeared that they had a tremendous go-go business. They had something like 20 clothing stores. They were driving fancy cars, living a very high life.
0: Jean Hansen's body was cremated and the ashes scattered in the Pacific Ocean. John Hawkins was the sole beneficiary of his partner's estate, which included a $1 million life insurance policy. After the funeral, Hawkins returned to Ohio and then vanished.
3: He drove his convertible Mercedes to the airport and left it with the top down in Columbus, Ohio, rainy weather, hopped on a plane with now $1 million in cash.
0: Sometime later, an employee at the insurance company was closing out her file on Jean Hansen and requested a copy of Hansen's driver's license. California driver's licenses include not only a photograph, but also a thumbprint. But the thumbprint on Hansen's driver's license did not match the thumbprint taken in the morgue after his death. The insurance company reported this discrepancy to police. After looking through their files, police discovered that a 32-year-old Hollywood accountant had been reported missing. His name was Ellis Green. When the photograph of Dr. Boggs' patient was shown to Ellis Green's family, they positively identified him. When confronted by police, Dr. Boggs said he was shocked. He said the man who died in his office was a patient for years and had always been known as Jean Hansen. But Lieutenant Perkins took a closer look at Jean Hansen's medical file and found a startling inconsistency. During three different office visits, Dr. Boggs performed EKG examinations on Jean Hansen. But when Lieutenant Perkins placed the EKG strips end to end, he noticed ink marks and other printing evidence that showed that the three EKG tests were all performed on the same day. This was evidence that Dr. Boggs had performed just one test. Then he ripped the strip into three pieces and wrote a different date on the back of each piece and placed them in Hansen's file.
4: He had actually goofed them up, which really made us our job a whole lot easier. So this was the first time that we could really say beyond reasonable doubt that this was a phony or forged medical file.
0: Investigators then decided to take a second look at the autopsy. Ellis Green's blood and tissue samples were sent for more sophisticated testing, including gas chromatography, which can identify hundreds of toxic chemicals in human tissue, but none were found. Next, a second forensic pathologist was brought in to review the initial autopsy findings. The new pathologist noticed signs of discoloration in Mr. Green's face and fingertips, an indication of suffocation. Such discoloration is often very subtle and disappears quickly after death, which is why suffocation sometimes goes undetected. Despite Dr. Boggs' claim of innocence, he was arrested on suspicion of murder. But did he act alone, or was John Hawkins involved? And where was the real Jean Hansen?

0: Shark Week starts July 26th on Discovery.
1: When investigators looked into Dr. Richard Boggs' background, they discovered that despite his fancy lifestyle, he was penniless. He had recently gone through a divorce and also lost a large amount of money in a failed business venture.
2: We did the search of his apartment. We found in one of the bathrooms, a bathtub filled with not water, but just a overflowing amount of bills directed at the doctor.
1: And when they looked into the Ohio clothing business owned by Gene Hansen and John Hawkins, they found the same thing, huge financial losses.
2: One of the ways out of their dilemma would be to make a lot of money. Therefore, life insurance became a very attractive proposition.
1: If the murder of Ellis Green was an insurance scam, investigators were certain Dr. Richard Boggs, Gene Hansen, and John Hawkins were all involved.
3: I don't know how they met. I know that both Hawkins and Hansen had been patients of Dr. Boggs, and they'd known each other for many years.
1: Plans for Hansen's staged murder may have begun a full year earlier. Phone records show the trio was in constant communication.
4: Phone records set up for us the conspiracy. Every time they prepared to do something in this case, you saw an increase in phone activity between all three individuals.
1: After buying a $1 million insurance policy, Gene Hansen told his friends and colleagues that he was dying of AIDS, which wasn't true. And he said he was moving to California. Before he left, he made John Hawkins the sole beneficiary of his estate, eliminating his family from his will.
3: This is a case that involved elaborate planning to make sure there's no mistake that some bereaved relative of the true Mr. Hansen, such as his mother, doesn't show up and say, "Wait a second, this ain't my kid."
1: Police believe that Hansen and Boggs met Ellis Green in a North Hollywood bar. Green was at the wrong place at the wrong time. And he filled all the requirements they were looking for. He resembled Hansen, was HIV positive, and was very, very drunk.
3: From what we know, Green was a very affable, friendly man, and they probably invited him to join them, and he went along with them. And not having any clue as to what his fate was going to be.
1: At the very moment paramedics were attempting to resuscitate Ellis Green in Dr. Boggs' office, a man matching Gene Hansen's description checked into this hotel just two blocks from Boggs' office under an alias. Later, the real Gene Hansen received a telephone call from John Hawkins in Ohio. And when Ellis Green was pronounced dead, John Hawkins flew to California from Ohio, identified Green's body as that of his partner, Gene Hansen, had the body cremated, and collected the $1 million from the life insurance policy. Then Hawkins and the real Gene Hansen both vanished, leaving behind their bankrupt clothing company and Dr. Richard Boggs to defend himself against murder charges. The hunt for Gene Hansen and John Hawkins would take more than 3 years and lead halfway around the world.
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0: number down and call right now.
1: As Dr. Richard Boggs sat in a California jail for the murder of Ellis Green, his conspirators, Gene Hansen and John Hawkins, were still on the run. A tip led police to this house in Florida, and a fingerprint found on a drinking glass positively identified Gene Hansen as the resident. But evidence inside the home indicated Hansen had fled the country. A few months later, Hansen was arrested at the Dallas-Fort Worth airport after arriving on a flight from Mexico. Security personnel noticed he was behaving suspiciously. The scars from numerous plastic surgeries and hair transplants were still noticeable. He denied he was Gene Hansen, and he had Ellis Green's driver's license in his possession. He also had several false IDs and a book entitled How to Create a New Identity. His fingerprints matched those of the real Gene Hansen, and he was arrested. Finding John Hawkins was much harder.
2: John Hawkins was a chameleon. He could schmooze his way into any lifestyle, to any location. Plus, he had money to assist along the way.
1: For 3 years, Hawkins used the insurance money to travel the world.
3: Tonight on America's Most Wanted.
1: In Amsterdam, a woman saw a television program in which John Hawkins was identified as being wanted in connection with the murder of Ellis Green. The woman was one of Hawkins' former lovers. With information she provided, authorities found Hawkins off the coast of Sardinia in a red catamaran called Carpe Diem. Seize the day.
2: When they confronted him, John Hawkins said, "What? I'm not who you think I am. I'm Bradley Bryant. I'm an English citizen. Here's my passport." He presented a legitimate British passport.
1: John Hawkins was positively identified through fingerprints. Prosecutors believe that financial problems brought Boggs, Hansen, and Hawkins together in an insurance scam which would net them $1 million. Dr. Boggs' assignment was to identify and murder a lookalike for Gene Hansen. His first target was Bruce Smith, whom Boggs picked up in a gay bar, took him back to his office, and attacked him with a stun gun. But Smith escaped. Two weeks later, Dr. Boggs was joined by Gene Hansen, and together, they tried it once again. Boggs and Hansen met Ellis Green at a nightclub sometime around midnight. Green had a blood alcohol level of 0.28 and was very drunk.
4: I like it.
1: Boggs and Hansen took him back to Boggs' office and attacked him with a stun gun. But Dr. Boggs made numerous medical mistakes, which were his downfall. He killed Green sometime after midnight, but he didn't call emergency personnel until 7 a.m. By the time they arrived, the body was cold and rigor mortis had set in. John Hawkins, Gene Hansen, and Dr. Richard Boggs were charged with murder, conspiracy, insurance fraud, and grand theft. At the trial, prosecutors presented forensic evidence that Ellis Green had been suffocated by Dr. Boggs, and the real Gene Hansen was in town on the day of the murder, checking into a nearby hotel just as the paramedics arrived. The defense argued that Ellis Green died of natural causes, primarily due to the extremely high level of alcohol in his bloodstream. But the jury didn't agree. Dr. Boggs and Gene Hansen were convicted of murder and conspiracy to commit murder and insurance fraud. Both were sentenced to life in prison without parole. John Hawkins was convicted of conspiracy to commit murder and insurance fraud and sentenced to 25 years to life.
5: I think it was a great result. I think we brought three men to justice thanks to great investigators, great experts, and people who pulled together from all over the world.
1: Solid police work and forensic evidence helped solve one crime and may have prevented another. Investigators discovered evidence that the trio was planning another murder. This time, a Hawkins lookalike in order to cash in on another $1 million life insurance policy.

In 1992, two masked gunmen broke into this home on the Thayendega Mohawk territory in Canada. The motive was robbery, but there was a struggle. Shots were fired.

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2: Community, but the sense of family among the Mohawk is especially strong.
3: It doesn't appear to be any different than anywhere else in Canada or the U.S. In what I would call, for lack of a better term, mainstream culture. But like I say, the difference is in the people.
4: In this community, there's a lot of blood family, but even if you're not related, you know everybody pretty close, so it's like being family.
2: Ward and Diana Maracle were respected members of the community. Ward's gas bar, the Maracle's business, a gas station with a restaurant attached, had always been a prosperous business. At night, they also operated a check cashing service from their home for people who didn't have an ATM card.
3: Everybody knows Ward and Diane, the business there as well, have contact with them. They're good people.
2: At Christmas time, residents of the reserve celebrate the holiday just like any other community. With Santa Claus, Christmas lights, and prayer. But in the early morning hours of December 30th, 1992, the holiday spirit of the community was shattered. Just before dawn, two masked gunmen broke into the Maracle's home.
5: Ward, we're coming to see you.
2: They went upstairs, woke Ward and Diana, and demanded money. One was holding a .22 caliber pistol, the other a piece of wood.
6: Just shut up and give me the mic.
2: Ward resisted. Shots rang out. By the time it was over, Ward had been shot three times. The second perpetrator took Diana downstairs. Fearing for her life, Diana handed over the money they had on hand, $10,000 in cash. The intruders quickly fled.
7: We've got a shooting down here on the reserve. We need an ambulance. Please hurry.
2: Ward Maracle was rushed to the hospital with a bullet wound to his head. He underwent emergency surgery. Most wounds to the head are fatal. Since the gunmen wore masks, all Diana could tell police was that the assailants made their getaway in a red car. A few miles down the road, police found the two masks used in the robbery. One was a wool ski mask, the other a rubber Halloween mask. Inside the Maracle's home, police found three shell casings which were collected for analysis.
8: In this case, I believe they were .22 short caliber. The fact they're out on the ground would indicate that more than likely a semi-automatic pistol as opposed to a revolver was used.
2: Since the stairs had no carpet and with snow outside, investigators suspected that the perpetrator's wet feet might have left latent shoe impressions on the stairs. The stairs were dusted with fingerprint powder, and immediately, a clear impression of a running shoe was evident. Outside the house, forensic experts found a trail of evidence in the snow, which they hoped would lead them to the perpetrators.

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4: During the Christmas holidays in 1992, residents of the Thayendanegea Mohawk Territory learned the terrible news that one of their most prominent citizens, Ward Maracle, had been the victim of a senseless shooting. There is very little violent crime in this small community of 2,600 people.
5: Shock, initially, that something of this magnitude could happen in a community such as this.
6: Take it easy.
4: Ward Maracle was shot three times by a .22 caliber pistol. One of the bullets entered his head. But he was fortunate. He survived. But the injury would leave him permanently disabled. Forensic scientist Jim Eady inspected the crime scene. He noticed a piece of wood on the kitchen table. Diana Maracle told police one of the perpetrators held the wood in his hand during the robbery. When Eady walked outside, on the side of the house, he found a wooden sawhorse with one of the legs missing. It appeared that the perpetrators took the leg from the sawhorse and used it to break through the front door. Next to the sawhorse, clearly visible in the bright December sunshine, was a footprint in the snow.
7: And when I looked, I could see footprints in the area of the sawhorse. I was certain that somebody had gone back behind the house and got the sawhorse and ripped a leg off. There was a potential piece of very important evidence.
4: Jim Eady realized he had to act quickly before the snow melted and before anyone else walked through the crime scene. His first order of business was to photograph the footprints. These stills would be important, especially if he was unable to make a cast of the footprint. He then rushed to his truck and looked for materials to make a mold. There are a number of techniques for capturing a footprint impression in the snow. If you choose the wrong one, the impression could be lost forever.
7: Snow presents interesting problems because if you use conventional casting materials, such as dental plaster, it's really very heavy. Dental plaster is hardens to stone. And if you pour it into snow, it tends to collapse the footprint because of the weight.
4: Detective Eady decided on a technique called sulfur casting. He took a small burner and a pot and heated the powdered sulfur. It takes about 15 minutes before it melts into a thick brown liquid. It's then cooled to the point above crystallization. As it poured into the snow, the sulfur recrystallizes immediately and hardens, retaining the important details needed for identification. The impression was from a pair of Nike Air sneakers, size 8. The shoe was relatively new, with very little wear. In the impression were some important clues about the perpetrator, details called accidental characteristics.
7: And the part of the shoe that's going to be rubbing against the road and against the sidewalk and that has those accidental characteristics that we're going to be looking for.
4: Eady noticed three small cuts all in a row on the sole, as if the wearer had stepped on a small piece of wire. In all, Jim Eady identified 10 accidental characteristics in the shoe impression. These would distinguish this particular shoe from the thousands of other Nike Air size 8 running shoes that were in circulation. Not surprisingly, The shoe impression in the snow matched the shoe print on the wooden steps inside the home.
7: The difficulty is, unlike fingerprints, which can be searched on a computer and identified, in the case of bullet casings or shoe prints, you need a suspect.
4: But finding a suspect would not be easy.

0: The robbery and shooting of Ward Marichal on the Thayendanegea Mohawk Reserve was widely covered by the media in the surrounding areas. 2 days after the shooting, an anonymous telephone call suggested police look into the whereabouts of Peter Benedict and Frank Lanoue in the early morning hours of December 30th. Both men were 21 years old. Both had criminal records. Benedict lived in Cornwall, which is about an hour's drive from the reserve. Police had no fixed address for Lanoue. Police went to Peter Benedict's apartment armed with a search warrant. Outside Benedict's apartment, police noticed a red car, similar to the one Diana Marichal identified as the getaway car. Peter Benedict denied any involvement in the crime and said he didn't know where Frank Lanoue was. Inside Benedict's apartment, police found a .22 caliber pistol, the same caliber used in the shooting. They also found a number of pairs of running shoes, but none were the Nike Air Model size 8 like the impressions found at the crime scene. Police also found $2,500 in cash, and Benedict was wearing what looked to be a very expensive ring. In Benedict's bedroom, police found a receipt for the ring. It was purchased on December 31st, just hours after the robbery at the Marichal's home. The ring was purchased with $1,100 in cash from a jewelry store in Ottawa.
1: We went out to the car and we searched the vehicle after that. And in the trunk, I found an Aldo shoebox. So I'm thinking, well, Aldo shoebox, brand new running shoes, brand new ring, I'm going to Ottawa because there has to be a story to be told in Ottawa, and I wanted to hear the story.
0: Once he got to the mall, Rick Myers discovered that there were a number of shoe stores in the mall. He patiently visited each one, asking store employees if they recognized Benedict or Lanoue as a recent customer. The last store that he visited was a Foot Locker, and he got a break.
2: I think he came in a couple days ago, actually.
0: The store clerk recognized Peter Benedict from the mugshot. He said Benedict bought a pair of running shoes just a few days earlier, and he recalled that Benedict wore the new shoes out of the store and left his old pair behind.
1: He just simply gave up the old ones for garbage and just wore his new ones home. I asked if he would check to see if the old ones were still around. He told me that no, the garbage had gone out the Friday. I was insistent that he go and recheck, because it's always good to recheck everything, particularly when you're so close in this type of investigation, getting something that you really want.
0: Fortunately for investigators, the trash hadn't been removed from the back room. And in the trash bin, the clerk found the sneakers Benedict left behind. They were size 8 Nike Air Charcoal high-top basketball shoes, but were they the ones worn to the crime scene? When Jim Eady analyzed the shoes from the trash bin, he discovered the shoe had 10 accidental characteristics, which were in the same location, the same shape and size as those found on the shoe impression in the snow and on the steps. Investigators now knew that Peter Benedict took part in the robbery.
3: Okay, here we are, Norman.
0: But was he the shooter? And where was Frank Lanoue? Could the mask somehow identify who pulled the trigger?

0: It's gold for a reason.
1: Within a week of the robbery and shooting of Ward Maracle on the Tyendinaga Mohawk Reserve in Canada, police had two suspects, Peter Benedict and Frank Leneux. Peter Benedict was already in custody, and Frank Leneux voluntarily came into police headquarters for questioning. Both denied any involvement in the crime. But the evidence against Peter Benedict was mounting quickly. The shoes he left at the shoe store were positively identified as the shoes which left the print on the Maracle stairway and in the snow print outside their home. Next, Benedict's .22 caliber gun was tested by ballistics. The bullets recovered from Ward Maracle in the operating room were too badly damaged for forensic analysis.
2: .22s, when they hit bone, on headshots, are usually useless. They're projectiles. They'll break up very, very badly.
1: So investigators used the spent shell casings found in the Maracle's home for comparison. Benedict's gun was test-fired in the ballistics laboratory. The act of pulling a trigger causes the firing pin to strike the primer, which ignites the powder, propelling the bullet through the barrel. Simultaneously, the spent shell casing is pushed back with equal force. Just as the bullet is marked by its passage through the barrel, so is the shell as it comes into contact with the metal surfaces of the weapon's firing and loading mechanisms. Firing pin impressions are as unique as a fingerprint. The firing pin impressions on the shell casings test fired from Benedict's gun were identical to the impressions on the three shell casings found inside the Maracle's home.
2: What I saw, and my predecessor saw, whom I trained, indicated to us, yes, those cartridge cases were fired in that gun and no other.
1: The money found in Peter Benedict's apartment had numbers written by hand on the bundles. They matched Diana Maracle's handwriting. Not surprisingly, inside Benedict's car on the driver's side were Peter Benedict's fingerprints. But on the passenger side were Frank Leneux's. The last challenge for investigators was to discover which one of these two suspects was the shooter. Diana Maracle said the gunman was wearing the wool ski mask. The man in the rubber mask held the piece of wood.
3: I'll take you to the money.
1: Scientists were able to identify traces of saliva and mucus inside the masks. And from that, they were able to generate a DNA profile of the individuals who wore each mask. When police compared the DNA of Frank Leneux and Peter Benedict, they discovered that Peter Benedict's DNA was inside the rubber mask and that Frank Leneux's DNA was inside the wool mask. This identified Frank Leneux as the shooter. When Peter Benedict and Frank Leneux learned about the overwhelming forensic evidence against them, they both pleaded guilty to aggravated assault and robbery. They were each sentenced to 6 years in prison. Ward Maracle eventually recovered from his injuries after a long and difficult rehabilitation.
4: It was a great case. It was a classic. You know, one of the many highlights of my career. I enjoyed that case. It was a very exciting day for me when I saw those running shoes come waltzing out from behind the back room.
5: I believe that the shoe print evidence that we were working with was very strong evidence, and it was very strong evidence at the preliminary hearing, and I think I feel like I'm bragging.

0: In 1990, the killer of a 22-year-old girl left an almost indistinguishable mark in a bloodstain at the crime scene. But a new computer forensic technology found distinguishing characteristics in the smear, evidence that would lead directly to the perpetrator. Richmond, Virginia, is a city steeped in history. As the former capital of the Confederacy, Richmond keeps close ties to its past and a watchful eye on the future. With six colleges and universities, thousands of young people move here each fall to go to school. 22-year-old Dawn Bruce had attended Virginia Commonwealth University.
1: Dawn was a musician. She joined the VCU Wind Symphony after she was accepted through auditions. That's what kept her there for as long as she was there. But Dawn was anxious to find out what was out in the real world and how she could do and what she could do.
0: After college, Dawn worked as a phone operator by day and a waitress by night. Despite the long hours, she enjoyed the freedom of living on her own.
1: Dawn was a fun-loving kind of person, thought she could do anything and everything, and didn't care what other people said about her trying to do things that weren't the norm.
0: On December 19, 1990, Dawn's mother went to her daughter's apartment since she hadn't heard from her in a few days. She found Dawn in a pool of blood. The medical examiner found evidence she had been raped, sodomized, and stabbed in the heart.
2: A knife was rammed in her heart, and the subject held Dawn down until she bled to death, which, from what I understand, could have been 8 to 10 minutes or longer. And she was defiled as in the process of this. I don't know how much violence is needed, but that's only my opinion. I think it was a very, very bad case.
3: First impression I had was what a horrible, horrible crime and what somebody had done to really an innocent young lady who absolutely didn't deserve what happened to her in any sense of the word.
0: Investigators discovered that the killer entered the apartment through a window which had been pried open. But there was no evidence of burglary. Nothing had been disturbed or broken. They found no foreign fingerprints inside the apartment.
4: When I left there, I didn't have very good feelings at all because I think everything that I carried out there out of the scene was in one large bag, and that consisted mostly of the items on the bed sheets and the pillows and the blankets and so forth.
0: Investigators Tom Tiller and Jim Dorton interviewed Dawn's neighbors in the apartment complex. Several neighbors were suspicious right from the start.
2: A subject who lived directly beside victim was on active parole, and he was on parole for burglary and attempted rape while armed with a knife. So immediately we felt that he was a good suspect.
0: But with no murder weapon, no witnesses, and few leads, it was going to be a difficult investigation.

0: Shortly after the rape and murder of 22-year-old Dawn Bruce, John Alderman was assigned to prosecute the case.
1: When you get a crime like this that really violates a person, you get a sense of indignation that's impossible to escape. A sense of indignation at someone being used and abused like that.
0: Investigators began focusing their attention on the few bits of physical evidence they had. Forensic experts discovered that the fatal injury was a single stab wound in the heart. In the forensics lab, scientists found two linear impressions on the pillowcase that were consistent with the blade of a knife. The serrated edges appeared to be those of a hunting knife. Also on the pillowcase, they found what appeared to be a partial fingerprint in Dawn's blood. But the fabric was textured, which made any kind of fingerprint analysis impossible.
2: The print was almost invisible. Even to a trained eye, the ridge detail was very faint, and we had to really study it because as we studied it under magnification, you enlarge the fabric weave, which had a tendency to totally eradicate the ridge detail. So at that point in time, I did not have a whole lot of hope for that fingerprint.
3: There was ridge detail on the print, but in my opinion at the time, I didn't think it was very much. I knew if that's all that we would ever have and it could not be enhanced in any way, then we wouldn't have much of a case unless we got a lot more evidence coming in that we didn't think we would get.
0: Traces of semen also were found at the scene. Serology tests indicated the killer had type A blood. This eliminated Dawn's boyfriend as well as Dawn's neighbor, who was on parole for rape and burglary. Dawn had another neighbor, Robert Knight, who had some prior arrest for drug possession.
3: Robert Knight had made comments to the victim as she was outside washing her car or going to and from her automobile to her apartment. This subject would make comments to her in a sexual suggestive nature, and he became a suspect.
0: Robert Knight had type A blood, consistent with the semen sample from the crime scene. But he had an alibi for the night of the murder. He said he was with his girlfriend at the time. And the fingerprint on the pillowcase did not appear to match the fingerprints on file for Robert Knight.
2: We tried traditional photography, everything that we knew at that point in time, also to develop some contrast between the ridges and the fabric. But basically, those techniques were not satisfactory at that point in time. We couldn't get it to a point where we felt like we had an identifiable print.
0: Scientists tried various chemical processes to improve the print on the pillowcase. But every time they enhanced it, they also enhanced the threads of the pillowcase. Investigators were no closer to identifying the print on the pillowcase than they were the day after the murder.
1: The fingerprint was something that we knew we had. It clearly was observed, it clearly was seen, but no one knew what to do with it because it was in a medium, in blood, on a medium, on a pillowcase, against a pattern of the pillowcase that made it unreadable. And if there was some way to make that print readable, it could take on as vibrant a forensic persuader as DNA evidence and maybe some more.
0: Then investigators got a break.
4: Every year we have a latent print conference, which encompasses all the latent print examiners in Virginia. It's a training seminar, basically, and the imaging people there, one of the vendors brought their imaging system there.
2: I was highly skeptical of it, had never seen it used in a forensic case, but since we had nothing else other than this very faint print on fabric, we thought it was worth a try.
0: The new system was called Image Enhancement Technology. Image Enhancement uses a computer to identify patterns like those woven into the pillowcase. Once the pattern was identified, it was subtracted from the image, leaving only the ridge patterns of the fingerprint behind. After 10 hours of testing, the fabric pattern was subtracted, and what began to emerge was a partial thumbprint of the killer.

0: Investigators knew that they had to identify the fingerprint on the pillowcase in order to solve Dawn Bruce's murder. The primary suspect in this case was one of Dawn's neighbors, Robert Knight, who had a history of drug abuse. Knight said he had an alibi, that he was with his girlfriend on the night of the murder. But his girlfriend said Knight wasn't with her for the entire evening.
1: The evidence indicated the crime occurred about between 3 and 4, roughly, that Saturday morning. He claimed to be with his girlfriend all night, but his girlfriend said no, he was not with me for about that period of time between 3 and 4.
0: The fingerprints on file for Robert Knight did not have enough ridge detail to determine if they matched the print on the pillowcase. Knight voluntarily gave a second set of prints, but again, there was not enough ridge detail to make a comparison.
2: Each time that we would show our presence around him, he got a little bit more standoffish and not as cooperative, and accused us of harassing him. And he's changed entirely his personality and his willingness to help. He did not want us to come around anymore.
0: Now the prosecution was in a difficult position. If they could not identify the fingerprint as Knight's, the defense attorney would use that against the prosecution at a trial.
1: The defense attorneys would have said, whose fingerprint is it? We don't know. We'll never know. And that fingerprint is the killer, and it's not his fingerprint, or it can't be proved to be his fingerprint. So in our line of work, you really need to answer all the questions. And if you don't, the defense attorney asked those questions at closing arguments.
0: But prosecutors gambled. They arrested Knight for Dawn's murder, pinning their hopes on the new fingerprint technology and the scientist's ability to match Knight's fingerprints. After Knight's arrest, Norm Tiller kept a close eye on the technique police used to fingerprint him, making certain that each finger was carefully rolled from nail to nail for the clearest set of prints possible.
3: As soon as I saw a good, suitable roll print, I took that straight back to my office and began that examination.
0: But Tiller did not rush to judgment. He took his time. After 1 month of analysis and retesting, Norm Tiller found what he was looking for. The print on the pillowcase was a left thumbprint. It matched the outside of Robert Knight's left thumb.
3: I spent additional time doing comparison work and just analyzing the print from every angle, so to speak, before we actually effected the identification. And even then, I had another examiner go behind me and take a look at everything that I had done to make sure there were no errors made in the process.
0: But there was one more hurdle. The image enhancement technology was so new, it had never been accepted as evidence in court.
3: I was concerned at that point in time that the evidence may not be accepted within the scientific community as good science.
0: A hearing was held to determine whether forensic evidence from this new fingerprinting technology should be admitted. The defense argued that it was hocus-pocus technology which manipulated and changed the image of the fingerprint. Pam Ringer was the expert who testified for the prosecution, explaining that the human eye can distinguish between 16 and 32 shades of gray, but a computer can distinguish 256 shades. Ringer said the image enhancement technology simply eliminated the fabric patterns, then made the dark areas of the fingerprint darker and the light areas between the ridges lighter.

0: If somebody as dumb as I am can understand this, when I got done with her over the course of a day, and doing some studying afterwards, I think the explanation becomes one that anyone can understand.
1: This imaging enhancing doesn't change the data at all. What we had was a photograph of the fingerprint. And Pam Ringer said, I went ahead and did it that day on March the 27th. I could do it again today. I can show you, I can replicate it 100 times if I need to.
0: She did it in stages. She took first the pattern out, then she took the weave out. And as you watch it, you can see the print didn't change. The print didn't move. The lines of the lands and grooves of the print didn't change at all. And I think that graphically was the best persuader for Judge Culp in the case.
2: The judge was convinced. He did not believe that the computer enhancements altered the bloody fingerprint. A legal precedent had been set. But prosecutors wanted more than the fingerprint before heading to trial.

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2: Robert Douglas Knight was charged with the capital murder of 22-year-old Dawn Bruce.

0: but police still didn't have the murder weapon. A faint fingerprint left on a flimsy pillowcase would be considered firm evidence in court, and prosecutors soon had a lead on the murder weapon. 6 months after the murder, a maintenance man working in Knight's old apartment discovered something behind an access panel in Knight's old bedroom.
1: I don't know what possessed him to do that. I think there was a plumbing problem that caused him to take it off. When he did, he looked in and found a hunting knife in a sheath.
0: In the forensics lab, scientists performed a simple test to determine if this was the weapon used in the murder. Using photographic overlays, the pattern of the knife was compared to the knife impressions found on Dawn Bruce's pillowcase. They matched. The final piece of evidence was the DNA testing of the semen found at the crime scene. It matched the DNA profile of Robert Knight. Prosecutors believe that Dawn Bruce arrived home from work around 1 a.m. and went right to bed. Sometime around 4 o'clock, Robert Knight went to the front window of Dawn's apartment, pried it open, and crept upstairs. He stabbed Dawn in the heart, then sexually assaulted her as she bled to death. But Knight made mistakes. He wiped the knife on the pillowcase, leaving the impression of the murder weapon later matched to the knife found in Knight's apartment. He also left a partial bloody fingerprint on the pillowcase, matched with the latest in computer technology. Facing an overwhelming amount of physical evidence and in an effort to avoid the death penalty, Robert Douglas Knight pled guilty. He was sentenced to 4 life terms in prison.
2: I'm very disappointed that Robert Knight didn't get the death penalty. I think he deserved the death penalty. I think the forensic science played a major part in solving the case. Some cases are solved just by pure interviewing without any evidence, and they are solved, but I think this is one of those cases that would not have been solved had it not been for the forensic evidence that was there at the scene.
1: When we arrested Knight, we had a bare circumstantial case. That's all we had. And it went to being the absolutely strongest forensic case I've ever prosecuted in 24 years.
3: The only thing that stands out with me personally is that I believe Robert Knight deserved and should have received the death penalty. I don't believe he deserves to be breathing, eating, sleeping, laughing, whatever emotions he may experience. I know one of these days he'll probably be walking the street again, but it will be a long time, and even though justice was served, I think he was deserving of the death penalty.
4: I told my other daughter one day when we were talking about life and about her plans for family, when she said that she didn't think she was going to have children because she didn't know that she could go through what I had gone through. And I told her if I knew ahead of time that Dawn was going to be murdered, I would still have had Dawn because she brought such joy to us as her family. Not to ever not have children for fear of loss, because life is not a guarantee.

In 1981, 6-year-old Cassie Hansen disappeared from an evening church service without a trace. There were no eyewitnesses. The only clue was a strand of very rare and very unusual hair. It was the most telling physical evidence police had. On a cold November night in 1981, the Hansen family headed to a service at Jehovah Evangelical Lutheran Church near St. Paul, Minnesota. Ellen Hansen and her two daughters, Cassie and Vanessa, had been looking forward to family night at the church.

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2: Called her name a couple times.
3: I got the phone call from Ellen. Right away, I knew something was definitely wrong, because you know your child, and you know that she would just not walk away from something like that.
4: When Cassie couldn't be found anywhere in the church, the St. Paul police were called to the scene. Within an hour, Cassie's photograph was distributed to local newspapers and television stations. The search lasted throughout the night.
2: We stayed up all night long. People came all night long to help. There were a couple hundred people.
4: Police went door to door in the neighborhood, and volunteers made hundreds of telephone calls, all without success. Early the next morning, police made the gruesome discovery.
5: St. Paul police did find a body. Search has been called off.
4: Cassie Hansen's body was found in a dumpster behind an auto repair shop just 3 miles from the church. This undercover officer was the first policeman on the scene.
6: It truly incensed the community. It incensed a lot of police officers. It was as if he seemed to be treating her as a piece of trash.
4: Cassie's leather shoes, minus the buckles, were found in two separate locations not far from the dumpster. The autopsy revealed signs of sexual assault. Semen found on her dress revealed the perpetrator had type O blood. And some foreign hairs also were found. The cause of death was strangulation with a 2.5-inch belt. Abrasions on Cassie's chest indicated another belt had been used as a restraint. A member of the church recalled seeing a white man, 50 to 60 years old, with dark glasses and white hair in the vicinity of the church bathrooms on the night of the abduction. It wasn't much, but it was the only lead investigators had.

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2: After Cassie Hansen's murder, police attempted to locate all past sex offenders in the Minneapolis-St. Paul areas.
3: We had a total of 107 people who had been identified by the community or through police investigation of being possible suspects. Of those 107 individuals, 57 of them either lived or worked in the area where the little girl was abducted from.
2: Police interrogated many of these individuals, and soon they not only had a suspect, but also a confession.
4: Bondell Quanley, a woman from Texas who had claimed to have killed Cassie Hansen. And when she came to the attention of St. Paul police and allegedly made a confession, it turned out that what she did was read details in the paper and then recite them. She said, "I claimed I acted alone." Well, it was quite obvious that she couldn't generate seminal fluid and that this was a sham and a fraud.
2: Police found two other witnesses who saw a white male carrying a motionless child near the auto body shop dumpster on the night of the murder. This was consistent with the description given by the church member who saw an elderly man near the church bathrooms. With no other leads, police contacted the FBI's Behavioral Science Unit in Washington, D.C. These profilers analyzed the background and behavior of criminals who have committed similar crimes and make recommendations about the type of individual who should be considered a suspect. Former agent John Douglas created the behavioral profile of Cassie Hansen's killer for the St. Paul police. Douglas said that the killer would be a white male, a loner with a poor self-image who probably had a history of child sex offenses. Douglas also predicted that the man would frequent parks where children played. He would be nocturnal and drive around at night. After the murder, he wouldn't flee the area. He would feel what he had done was justified. He may have kept a souvenir from the crime. Most important, he would be obsessed with the murder and need to talk about it. One of the tips called into police was from Dorothy Noga, a massage parlor employee. She told police that one of her customers, a taxi cab driver, Stuart Knowlton, had been in her massage parlor the day after Cassie Hansen's murder.
5: "By the way, Dorothy, if anybody asks, would you tell them I was in here last night too?"
2: Which made her suspicious. During police questioning, Knowlton denied he was involved in any way.
6: "For any little girl. This, I'm trying to tell you this.
7: I feel sorry for that little girl, for her family. But I did not kill her. I didn't know she was missing until..."
6: "Is it possible you killed her and you forgot?"
7: "No, sir. I did not kill her."
2: Knowlton also claimed to have an alibi. He said he was on duty driving his taxi cab on the night of the murder. If his alibi checked out, police had hit a dead end.

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0: 3 months passed since Cassie Hansen's murder, and police finally had a suspect in 57-year-old taxicab driver Stuart Knowlton. But Knowlton had an alibi. He said he was working on the night of the murder. In the back alley underground of massage parlors, it's not unusual for clients to confess their most perverse sexual fantasies and sometimes their secrets. Masseuse Dorothy Noga had many clients who confided in her. Knowlton was one of them. He asked Dorothy to say he was at the massage parlor on the night of Cassie Hansen's murder. Noga went to the police and offered to tape record her conversations with Knowlton, but police declined her offer as too dangerous. Janice Rettman also was familiar with Stuart Knowlton. Miss Rettman was head of St. Paul's Public Housing Office. 8 months before Cassie Hansen's murder, a resident filed a formal complaint against Stuart Knowlton, alleging he made sexual advances towards some of the children.
1: I can't remember anyone being as chilling as he was.
0: Rettman made the same offer to police that Dorothy Noga had, to conceal a wire on her body and talk to Stuart Knowlton about the murder of little Cassie Hansen. This time, police accepted. When Janice Rettman met with Knowlton, she asked if he had been following news reports about Cassie's murder. Knowlton admitted he had. Then he made a critical mistake. He said that Cassie had been beaten about the face. This fact had not been released to the public.
2: They wanted to find out if she and I was together, if he was up there at the time the Hansen girl came.
0: Judge Thomas Poach, who prosecuted this case, said this was their first breakthrough.
3: That was crucial, and that was very critical, because no one had revealed to the press, to the media, to anyone, that she'd been beaten. And only the killer could have known that. Meanwhile, we didn't have any witnesses, and it was an entirely a circumstantial case.
0: As police prepared to close in, Stuart Knowlton was crossing a street in downtown St. Paul. He was hit by a car and seriously injured. He was rushed to a hospital where his leg was amputated below the knee.
4: It just seemed to me that divine intervention was there, and that the children were going to be protected, and that he would not be able to grab another child.
0: When police checked Knowlton's alibi, they discovered that on the night of the murder, he had not turned in his logbook. When questioned, Knowlton said his logbook was stolen. Despite police warnings, the masseuse, Dorothy Noga, called Stuart Knowlton on her own. She, too, asked Knowlton if he'd been following the news reports of Cassie Hansen's murder.
4: She was a hero for us. She told us that during one of these conversations that he admitted to her that he had killed a little girl, that he had, in fact, had killed Cassie. Dorothy Noga agreed and wanted to help in the case and stated that she would be willing to talk to him and to tape these conversations. And she did this hours on end.
0: But he wouldn't repeat the confession on tape. Later, when Dorothy Noga left her massage parlor, a man jumped out of the darkness and slashed her throat. He ran away, leaving her for dead.
4: I proceeded to the hospital. Her throat had been slit. Her blood pressure was down to zero. They were certain she was going to die.

0: using code TV at collarsandco.com.
1: Dorothy Noga recovered from her attack. In an attempt to recall the events surrounding her assault, Dorothy Noga underwent hypnosis. Through hypnosis, Dorothy Noga remembered the man who stabbed her that night and left her for dead. She alleged it was Stuart Knowlton who attacked her just hours after the telephone conversation in which he confessed to the murder of Cassie Hansen.
2: He jammed a knife straight on in my side of my neck, and I pulled it out. Well, then I knew, you know, and then he cut me, you know, and I turned my head like that, and he said, "I'll teach you not to talk," and then he cut it, and then he slid it all the way down.
1: Minnesota state law prohibits testimony from individuals with hypnotically enhanced recollection, so no charges were filed for this incident. Scientists investigating Cassie Hansen's murder had a semen sample which showed the perpetrator's blood was type O. In 1983, DNA testing was still years away from widespread use in criminal cases. Stuart Knowlton had type O blood, but so did 37% of the population. So police obtained a hair sample from Stuart Knowlton and sent it along with Cassie Hansen's clothing to the FBI Forensic Laboratory in Washington, D.C. There, the technicians used a spatula to scrape loose hairs and fibers from Cassie's clothing. Under a stereo microscope, those hairs and fibers were analyzed and compared to hairs taken from Stuart Knowlton. The comparison is subjective. Even if the specimens look similar, comparing hair samples is not like matching fingerprints. Al Robillard was in charge of the FBI's hair and fiber unit at the time.
3: Hair comparisons, it's not a means of absolute personal identification. Because I say that the hair matches an individual or has the same microscopic characteristics as that individual's hairs, does not absolutely mean it came from him. The reason for that is hairs are not so unique that they allow you to reach an absolute conclusion. It's possible that two hairs that are so nearly alike they can't be distinguished microscopically could come from two separate individuals.
1: But in this case, Robillard made an interesting discovery. He found a hair on Cassie Hansen's clothing that was so unique, he had never seen it before, nor has he seen it since.
3: A hair disease called pili annulati. Commonly, that's referred to as either ringed hair or banded hair. So I thought this was rather significant.
1: Pili annulati is a hair shaft abnormality, which is very rare, and medical experts don't know what causes it. When Robillard analyzed Stuart Knowlton's hair, he discovered that it showed signs of the same condition, pili annulati.
3: No doubt about it, thousands of hairs over the course of my career. And I only saw this, or was I able to put two hairs, associate a victim to a suspect, not only through their microscopic characteristics, but also through a disease of the hair.
1: With this discovery, Stuart Knowlton was arrested and charged with Cassie Hansen's murder. Dorothy Noga's testimony held the courtroom spectators spellbound. She told the jury what Knowlton said during a telephone call just hours before she was attacked. Knowlton said he was driving his taxi cab in the vicinity of the Jehovah Evangelical Lutheran Church when he needed to use the bathroom. Knowlton ran into Cassie Hansen.
4: Hi, how are you?
5: Good.
1: He asked her if she wanted to play a game.
4: What kind of game?
1: When he took her outside to his taxi, she became frightened and started to scream. In the taxi, when Cassie was struggling to get away, Knowlton strangled her with his belt. Later, he put her body in a dumpster a few miles away. He took the buckle off her shoes, possibly as a trophy, and dropped the shoes in two different locations.
5: Stuart had a shoe fetish. When he talked about shoes at first, it meant nothing to me. In retrospect, it was probably more significant than I thought.
1: The description of Stuart Knowlton's rare hair condition convinced the jury that the banded hair found on Cassie Hansen's clothing came from Stuart Knowlton.
6: The evidence from the FBI laboratory was the absolutely critical one piece of evidence that was absolutely essential to tying him in and to being able to get a conviction of Stuart Knowlton.
1: Stuart Knowlton was found guilty of first-degree murder and second-degree misconduct and sentenced to life in prison. To this day, the Hansen family visits Cassie's grave and hope that Cassie's death might serve as a warning to others. The Hansons founded an organization called Save Cassie's Friends, which uses print and video materials to heighten awareness that child abduction can happen anytime, anywhere. Breathtaking beaches and beautiful bodies explain why Southern California is often the first choice for motion picture and still photographers. In 1995, Linda Sobeck, a busy model with a growing reputation, vanished on her way to a photo shoot. Linda's photographic images helped launch her career and would also solve the mystery of her disappearance. Hermosa Beach, California, is just 15 miles south of downtown Los Angeles. Linda Sobeck, a 27-year-old blonde model and actress, lived right off the boardwalk. She was a cheerleader for the Los Angeles Raiders football team and was a popular bikini, lingerie, and calendar model. She also aspired to be an actress. On Thursday morning, November 16, 1995, Linda was paged for a last-minute photo shoot. Linda grabbed some clothes, left a message with her mother that she'd call later, and headed off. She was never seen or heard from again.
7: Hey, don't worry. You know, Linda's got things to do. She's out working. She probably just took off and was doing something. And Mom kept saying, no, I know something else is wrong.
1: Later that day, Linda had an audition for the Married with Children television series, but she failed to show up.
8: Anyone that knew Linda knew there's no way she would ever have missed that interview or that audition, and that really was a signal to her parents to start an intensive search.
9: The family had been distributing numerous flyers, I think like 53,000 flyers with a $20,000 reward.
10: I had one of her address books, and I just started making phone calls to all of the girls.
1: Apparently, Linda had broken some of her own rules about modeling assignments. No one knew where she was or the name of the photographer. Since she took this assignment outside of her modeling agency, they had no information either. 2 days later, in a trash bin, a worker in the Angeles National Forest found some pictures of a beautiful woman. He took them home because they were so well done.
9: And he was watching television and he saw the TV coverage of the Sobeck investigation.
1: When the man realized the photos were of the model reported missing, he immediately called police. 2 years earlier, just a short distance away, the skeletal remains of another blonde model, 20-year-old Kimberly Pandelios, were discovered. Like Linda, Kim had been called at the last minute for a modeling assignment with an unknown photographer. But the thought that Linda was somewhere in the Angeles National Forest was daunting. It's an area approximately 1,000 square miles, about the size of the state of Rhode Island. As the days passed, investigators suspected foul play.

0: A few days after Linda Sobeck's disappearance, Charles Rathbun, a commercial freelance photographer, called police with some information. He said he was with Linda at a Denny's restaurant on the morning of her disappearance. He said they discussed her portfolio, and after the meeting, Rathbun said the two went their separate ways. Linda's car was found in the parking lot of the restaurant. Tests on the vehicle found no evidence of foul play. But police were starting to get suspicious. Among the items found in the trash bin in Angeles National Forest, along with Linda's photographs and datebook, was a rental agreement for a Lexus sports utility vehicle. The name on the document was Charles Rathbun. Rathbun said the rental agreement probably got mixed up with Linda's portfolio during their meeting. Rathbun shot photographs of the Lexus later that day for Auto Week magazine, and he returned the car the next day. Even though the Lexus had been washed thoroughly inside and out, police found a number of clues. In the back seat was a suspicious red stain. A phenol-phthalein test revealed the stain was blood. Further tests showed it was human blood. In the cargo area was a car cover which tested positive not only for blood, but traces of human saliva. With no other leads, investigators wanted to know if the Lexus had been in the Angeles National Forest where Linda's photographs were discovered.
1: Basically, we put Vaseline on a tire, roll it across poster board, and then use magnetic fingerprint powder to enhance that tire track that's on the poster board.
2: And it essentially makes a tire print on this board that's indicative of the tire tread that might have been left back at a particular scene.
0: But finding a tire impression in a forest covering over 1,000 square miles wouldn't be easy. Not surprisingly, Charles Rathbun was interrogated again, and this time he changed his story. Rathbun now said he hired Linda to model for him in the photo shoot with the Lexus sports utility vehicle. Rathbun and Sobeck drove to El Mirage, a dry lake bed about 2 hours north of Hermosa Beach. Linda's assignment was to drive the vehicle in tight circles while Rathbun took photographs.
3: Can you show me?
0: Rathbun demonstrated the maneuver while Linda stood by and watched. Rathbun said he lost control of the vehicle and accidentally hit Linda, killing her. According to Rathbun, he panicked, put Linda's body in the vehicle, drove to a deserted location in the Angeles National Forest, and buried the body somewhere there.
2: He was very vague. He kept saying, "I can't remember." He would break into tears and say, "I'm not sure. I'm not sure. I don't know where she is exactly, but I can take you there."
0: The Lexus showed no signs of exterior damage consistent with an accident. Investigators thought Linda might still be alive and pressed Rathbun to lead them to her grave. But the search was unsuccessful.
2: He's leading them on a wild goose chase. He knew exactly where she was, and he was trying to stall to buy more time, hoping that Linda's body would be decomposed by the time we did find it.
0: Investigators pushed Rathbun yet again for information, this time touring the forest in a helicopter. After a number of failed attempts, Rathbun finally led them to Linda's body. She was buried next to a tree in a shallow 2-foot grave. The left tire impression of the Lexus was found in the soft sand nearby.
2: She surprisingly was perfectly preserved. For a 9-day burial, I was not optimistic that we would have a lot of soft tissue left to diagnose exactly what happened, and I was surprised.
0: A forensic archaeologist was brought in to retain anything of evidentiary value. The autopsy would reveal the true cause of death, whether it was an accident or homicide.

0: Linda Sobeck's autopsy revealed an enormous amount of information about her death. Except for blood above her right ear, her body showed no external signs of an automobile injury. Her blood alcohol level was 0.13, well above the state limit for intoxication. She died not from an automobile accident, as Charles Rathbun claimed, but by asphyxiation.
1: She struggled against it. It caused a hemorrhage in the lungs as well as all in the neck and the eyes, which is typical for somebody who's being asphyxiated against their will. So she was aware, awake, struggling for her life at that time. Asphyxiation is the most common mechanism used in homicidal sexual assault.
0: And there were other injuries. Bruises, a twisted wrist, and ligature marks on her ankles.
1: That showed that her legs had been forcibly spread apart and held in that position. She struggled against those restraints because there were abrasions up and down her legs indicating a struggle.
0: And the body appeared to have been washed. She was not wearing makeup, and it appeared that her clothing had been changed before burial.
2: I call this a girl thing, but I was very troubled with the position of her clothing. The position of her zipper was such that it was all the way up to her neck, and this concerned me because I don't think that's a natural position. Most women wear clothing sort of in the mid-chest region, and this was an unnatural position.
0: There was also evidence of forcible sodomy. A look into Charles Rathbun's past revealed a man with a mercurial personality which had cost him a number of freelance projects.
3: He could be very personal and charming. He could lose his temper and almost go ballistic, throw things around a photo shoot. He could talk to models and be very personable and polite to them, and then go behind the camera and say very derogatory things about them.
0: A few years earlier in Columbus, Ohio, Charles Rathbun was arrested and charged with the rape of a married co-worker. Rathbun claimed the encounter was consensual, and he was acquitted. The search of Rathbun's home revealed a collection of over 200 guns. Of particular interest was a .45 caliber semi-automatic pistol.
2: When I tested the gun chemically, or I used presumptive blood tests in the examination of the gun, I did detect a positive presumptive test for blood on the breech face surface of that weapon.
4: Well, we found a lot of evidence from his house and from talking to his friends that he did have a dislike for blondes and that he did have a dislike for some women in particular, that he had referred to Linda as a little bitch and being difficult to work with.
0: Charles Rathbun was arrested and charged with first-degree murder and sodomy with a foreign object. Rathbun continued to maintain that Linda's death was an accident. He said Linda was drinking that day, and after striking her accidentally with the Lexus, she began kicking and screaming while trying to subdue Linda. Rathbun accidentally suffocated her.
5: Almost ludicrous to think that she would drink while on a photo shoot, especially when you think that she had an interview with a television program scheduled for later that evening, that she would compromise herself.
0: Then Rathbun delivered a bombshell. He claimed his sexual encounter with Linda that day wasn't forced at all, that it was consensual, and he claimed to have nude photographs to prove.

0: as the same day you sign. SoFi, get your money right.
1: Okay, babe.
2: Charles Rathbun claimed that Linda Sobeck willingly engaged in sex with him before the automobile accident and had taken photographs of Linda that day, which would prove it.
3: The defendant told his brother that there were some photographs in the desert that would prove his innocence and prove that Linda consented to sexual relations with him. It drew him a map of where to find these rolls of film, and that the defendant's brother, Robert Rathbun, and his girlfriend drove out up into the mountains and were able to find these five rolls of film in the middle of the desert after months of exposure to the sun and the wind and the rain.
2: Robert Rathbun found five rolls of film, but instead of turning them over to police, he developed the film himself. Four rolls contained G-rated pictures of Linda posing at El Mirage in two different outfits. In some of the pictures, Linda's outfit looked disheveled, and there was a hole in her thigh-high stockings, raising questions about whether Linda posed willingly. The fifth roll was water-damaged, double-exposed, and pornographic.
3: The fifth roll of film was a series of double-exposed pictures, 12 images of a dashboard of a vehicle, and 11 images which were fairly X-rated and pornographic of female genitalia. You could see no head, no face, really no body, just hands in a couple shots and primarily a close-up of female genitalia.
4: The mystery of this was it was clouded by the water damage, so we're only seeing bits and pieces of these various frames or various photographs.
3: According to the defense, those pictures indicated that Linda Sobeck had engaged in consensual sexual behavior with the defendant on the day that they took the pictures in the vehicle and the day she disappeared and died.
2: But were the photographs of Linda Sobeck? With the help of the sheriff's photo lab and an aerospace company, the pictures were enhanced.
3: The Aerospace Corporation scanned these images in and assisted me for 3 days going over pixel by pixel the significance of what we were seeing.
2: In the background, you could see some of the elements of the automobile's dashboard. But the logo on the steering wheel was not that of a Lexus. It was an Oldsmobile prototype Rathbun photographed on a previous project.
3: The steering wheel on the questioned vehicle has an entirely different logo than the Lexus. It has cruise controls that are in the steering wheel that the Lexus vehicle does not have.
2: But were the nude pictures of Linda? Investigators compared the body of the woman in the photographs to pictures taken during Linda's autopsy.
5: It was clear that this was not Linda Sobeck. And in no way did it show any type of consensual act.
3: The dress was wrong. The car seat was wrong. The hands that you see within the pictures have a very masculine appearance and don't appear to be consistent with our victim. The list goes on and on.
2: And prosecutors did not believe Rathbun's accident scenario. They suspected that when Rathbun was taking photographs that day, for Linda, it was a job. To Rathbun, an opportunity. The forensic evidence suggested that Rathbun struck her on the right side of the head, twisted Linda's arm, tied her ankles, and sexually assaulted her, possibly with his gun. He may have forced her to consume the alcohol. The deep bruises on her ankles indicated Linda desperately tried to escape. After the assault, Rathbun caused Linda's death by asphyxiation. Linda's blood and saliva were found on the car cover in the cargo area. And evidence suggests Rathbun washed Linda's face and redressed the body in an effort to conceal what happened. He later disposed of Linda's personal items in a dumpster
1: but made the mistake of including the Lexus rental agreement in his name. Charles Rathbun was convicted of first-degree murder and sodomy and was sentenced to life in prison without parole.
5: The forensic evidence in this case, I think, was all important. Those photographs that he introduced to save him and provide his defense were, in fact, what caused his conviction.
1: The Sobeck family believes that Robert Rathbun should have been charged with evidence tampering for his role in the discovery of the film.
6: Robert Rathbun admitted on the stand that he had destroyed the map that his brother had drawn and that had led him to these canisters of film. Of its own accord, he has admitted to his own guilt.

Murder mystery dinner shows are often a fun way for amateur sleuths to test their crime-busting skills while enjoying a meal with friends. This is the story of a man killed just hours after leaving the theater. Despite some good acting, the killer was no match for the skills of real-life forensic scientists.

0: St. Michael's, a small waterfront community on the Maryland shore. Spectacular views of the Miles River and Chesapeake Bay provide a relaxing escape from the hectic pace of daily life. On Valentine's Day in 1998, a local resort offered couples the opportunity for a romantic getaway weekend, a chance to unwind, relax, play some golf, tennis, and enjoy one another. The weekend also included an audience participation event, a murder mystery dinner theater production.
1: The first hour is generally a cocktail hour. And

0: Ironically, the Ricos were seated next to a real-life prosecutor and his date, a probation officer.
1: Kim and her husband Steve were sitting there, and she jumped right up and said, "Hi, my name's Kim, and this is Steve." And I was like, "Oh, this is going to be a good table to sit at." You know, she's a friendly person.
2: She was very active in terms of trying to figure out what was going on in the play, talking to various of the actors, trying to get insights into who might be about to commit the murder that was going to happen in the play, and later on, who did it.
0: By all accounts, the evening was a success. Afterwards, Steve Rico went back to the hotel room, and Kim left the resort briefly to run an errand. When she returned at 1:30 in the morning, she saw flames coming from their room. Firefighters pulled 35-year-old Steve Rico from the floor of the hotel room. He was in his pajamas, burned to death. There were empty beer bottles and some cigars found in the hotel room. It appeared that Steve was drinking, reading a Playboy magazine, and smoking a cigar when he fell asleep, with the cigar possibly starting the fire.
3: I remember just coming back from a walk with my family and getting the phone call from my sister and physically collapsing to the ground. So it was very tough. And when it was an accident, still, it was just hard. There was too many questions that were unanswered, and it really was a shock.
4: This was viewed as a, I don't say routine, but it was viewed as a routine smoker's accident. That the smoker fell asleep, that a fire started, and the smoker died. And that's kind of how the police took it and understood it to be.
0: In addition to his wife, Steve Rico left behind an 8-year-old daughter, Anna.
5: He was a great man. Cared a lot about his family. Most important things in his life were his daughter and his wife and his job.
0: Fire investigators noticed a melted plastic soda bottle on the table next to Steve's bed. Investigators called this a pointer because it usually points in the direction of the fire. But other clues in the room would point to an entirely different direction.

0: News of Steve Rico's death shocked friends and co-workers who recalled how much Steve was looking forward to the weekend getaway with his wife.
1: Sometimes it's hard to get past thinking right now of just his last moments, but I try to get past that, and a lot of times, especially when my family gets together, we think of the good times still, and I remember just him, like I said, he was my big brother. I mean, I remember dancing with him at my wedding, and I'm always telling me that he'd always be there for me. And there's been a lot of times that I needed him, so it's been tough.
0: Deputy Fire Marshal Michael Mulligan was assigned to investigate the fire. The physical fire damage to the hotel room was minimal. It was so well insulated that the fire didn't have enough oxygen to spread. One cigar was missing from a new pack near the bed. It appeared that the fire started on the bedroom floor where Steve was lounging at the time of the fire.
2: We eliminated a possible electric source of ignition. The heating and air conditioning units were eliminated, lightning, and there was nothing else at the point of origin.
0: With the most common causes of the fire eliminated, it looked as if a lit cigar might have been the cause. But investigators could find no evidence of the cigar butt or ashes. Dr. David Fowler, the deputy chief medical examiner for the state of Maryland, immediately performed the autopsy. Blood tests revealed that Steve had a normal concentration of carbon monoxide in his system. Extremely unusual for someone who died while breathing the carbon monoxide produced by a fire. The next step was to examine his airway passages for signs of smoke inhalation.
3: You have this layer of mucus which lines the inside of your airway to trap foreign particles, of which soot is one, and it gets stuck onto that and it stays there, and we can find that very easily at the time of the autopsy. I found absolutely no soot. Well, now I have two tests which are both telling me exactly the same thing, that he was not breathing at the time of the fire.
0: To see if it was possible for a lit cigar to start a hotel fire, investigators conducted an experiment.
2: We got a pillow and a pillowcase, and we did our own burn test, went out and got a hold of some backwood cigars, lit the cigars and placed them on the pillowcase and then directly on the pillow, made a crease in the pillow, and we did this repeatedly.
0: Hotels usually use bed coverings treated with flame retardant chemicals in order to prevent this very scenario.
2: At no point could we get the pillow case or the bedspread to burn.
0: Another contradiction. Steve was not known to be a smoker.
4: He didn't smoke. He didn't smoke at all. In fact, at one time during a golf banquet, a sales meeting, he was offered some very fine cigars by one of the salesmen who were selling some equipment for lawn care, and he refused and told his friend, I don't know why people would even smoke those things.
0: But if Steve Rico was dead when the fire started, what killed him?

0: using code TV at collarsandco.com.
1: As investigators continued their look into the mysterious hotel fire that killed Steve Rico, accelerant-sniffing dogs identified a flammable liquid on the bedroom floor at the foot of the bed. But chemical tests on the debris from the hotel room could not identify the accelerant. Therefore, the findings of the accelerant-sniffing dogs would not be admissible in court. Nonetheless, the fire marshal ruled the fire arson. There were empty beer bottles in the hotel room, and Kim said Steve was drinking heavily at dinner. But the autopsy found no alcohol in his system. A background check revealed Steve had over $400,000 worth of life insurance with his wife Kim as the beneficiary. Interestingly, Kim purchased an additional $250,000 policy on Steve's life shortly before he died. Detectives also learned that Kim Rico was having a sexual affair with a man 10 years younger and discovered love letters in Kim's personal papers to prove it. Kim Rico denied she was involved in her husband's death, but admitted the couple was having marital problems. Kim said they went to the resort to work on their marriage. But after the dinner theater performance, the two argued over sex.
2: Her story was that he wanted to have sex with her that night, and she had turned him down. They had an argument, and she left the scene because of his frustration and his disappointment with her.
1: And Steve stayed behind. According to Kim, he was drinking, reading a Playboy magazine, and smoking a cigar. But investigators discovered evidence that Kim was seeking to end their 8-year-old marriage, not fix it. Kim was an extrovert, Steve a homebody. And Kim told friends and relatives the two were incompatible.
3: She kind of played games with him at the end because she told him she was not happy, and I think she told us that she was considering divorce. And then she said that he's got to work on himself. He's got to make improvements. He's got to do a bunch of things. And he did start doing all those things because he did want to save the marriage, and he admitted, okay, I need to spend more time with my family. I need to, you know, if that's what, you know, I do love them. And he started working on all those things. And then she killed him.
4: Kimberly's coworker informed us that Kimberly had come to him. She believed what he believed in a joking manner, that Kimberly wanted this coworker to kill Steven.
5: Still, not enough.
6: I got a little job for you.
5: Oh, yeah? What's that?
6: You can kill my husband for me.
4: The coworker thought that she was joking, thought that they had just been having normal marital problems. So the coworker told Kimberly, you know, just laughed and said, why don't you just put him to sleep with succinylcholine and he'll go to sleep forever.
1: It may have been an unfortunate joke. Succinylcholine is a drug Kimberly Rico would have had access to as a medical technician. It's used to relax the muscles before placing an intubation tube down a patient's throat. In large doses, it is lethal. Succinylcholine is broken down by human enzymes almost immediately and is therefore untraceable.
4: Kimberly, being a medical technician, assisted in surgery. And we knew that, and we learned that succinylcholine is on the cart there, but it's not accounted for as narcotic drugs are required to be accounted for.
1: Steve's autopsy found no traces of succinylcholine. Police contacted laboratories throughout the United States to see if there was a test to find succinylcholine in human tissue, and they found none. Investigators tried to locate the store where Steve purchased the cigars found in the hotel room. Sergeant Joe Gamble visited 26 convenience stores in the vicinity of the Rico's home. In one, he found the same brand of cigars. When the clerk was shown pictures of Steve and Kim Rico, she identified Kim as the one who purchased the cigars and beer.
4: she remembered that she came in and bought a package of cigars and beer. And I asked her, why did you remember that? And the lady told me that she liked the color of Kimberly's hair. Kimberly has red hair. And she asked Kimberly where she had her hair dyed.
7: Get your hair dyed. I don't dye my hair. It's natural. Can't
4: and Kimberly got very upset with her and told her, this is my natural color. By Kimberly getting upset with the clerk, it embedded in her memory, you know, when she saw the picture, she knew, and she thought it strange that this woman was buying a pack of cigars. She actually identified the same cigar. So at that point, I felt that we had her.
1: The cigars in Steve's hotel room had a price sticker printed with ink that matched the printing ink used by this convenience store, confirming the cigars were purchased here. But the state's case was very weak without scientific proof that an accelerant was used or that Steve had been injected with succinylcholine.

0: Shark Week starts July 26th on Discovery.
1: She's married a man that she loved, and then she went about a cold, calculating way to kill this man in his prime of life. Leads me to believe that she's one of the most cold-blooded murderers that I've been involved with.
2: 32-year-old Kimberly Rico was arrested and charged with first-degree murder and arson in the death of her husband. She pleaded not guilty. With no way to prove succinylcholine was in Steve's body and no scientific evidence an accelerant was used to start the fire, prosecutors were forced to use a process of conclusion by exclusion. They had to rule out all other possibilities for how the fire started in an effort to convince the jury that Steve Rico was murdered.
3: This was a healthy young man who was in his mid-30s, worked as an outdoor person, very fit, who had died suddenly, unexpectedly. There was absolutely no medical disease process or natural disease process that was identifiable in his death. And that he was, in fact, not intoxicated, and in fact, he had died before the fire. And so, from my point of view, I could come up with a large list of exclusions, which led me to believe that, in fact, he had been poisoned with succinylcholine or some similar type of agent, which we could not trace.
2: Prosecutors believe Kimberly Rico planned her husband's murder long in advance. The evidence? The purchase of the additional $250,000 worth of life insurance, the purchase of the beer and cigars, and her sexual affair with another man.
4: What we were able to hear in court was many of her friends testified because she spoke to several of her friends and told them her plans to kill Mr. Rico. Some in detail. A couple of her friends, she told in detail of her plans.
2: Prosecutors believe Kim confiscated a vial of succinylcholine from the hospital where she worked. After the murder mystery performance, Kim waited for Steve to go to sleep. Then injected him with a lethal dose of succinylcholine. She then staged the scene to make it look like an accident. She placed empty beer bottles in a trash can and on the nightstand. She moved Stephen's body to the floor and placed a Playboy magazine and the cigars nearby. She pulled her husband's t-shirt over his head, used an accelerant identified by the accelerant sniffing dogs, and started the fire. There was no carbon monoxide in Steve's bloodstream or any sign of smoke inhalation, proof that Steve was dead before the fire started. And there was no alcohol found in his system. Tests would reveal that the cigar was not enough to ignite the flame retardant fibers of the pillowcase alone. Kim left the resort to create an alibi and returned around 1:30 a.m. and reported the fire to hotel employees. The motive: Kim wanted to get rid of her husband so she would be free to pursue the relationship with her lover. The defense argued that Stephen Rico's death could have been caused by the fire and that his lack of consciousness might have been caused by the accumulation of chemicals he inhaled through his work at the golf course. The jury found Kim Rico guilty of first-degree murder and first-degree arson. She was sentenced to life in prison.
1: Without the science, Stephen Rico probably would have been buried, and we would have all thought this was just a horrible, tragic fire death, and his case probably would have been labeled accidental death, and he would have been buried, and nobody would have ever known.
5: I just know that his life was valued, and nobody deserves such a thing, and he was a very good man, and most of all, he was a good father, and he loved his family, and we loved him very much, and we're very proud of him, and I'd give anything to have him back.
2: Since this case went to trial, Scientists at the Karolinska Institute in Sweden and now in the United States have developed protocols enabling the identification of succinylcholine even in embalmed tissue. One of the many scientific forensic advances that occur almost daily.

0: On a warm summer evening in 1980, a young married couple took their horses out for a leisurely ride through the woods. One of the horses bucked and threw the rider. The autopsy confirmed it was an accident, but the family wasn't so sure. Hillsdale County, Michigan, population just over 40,000. This is farm country, soybeans and corn mostly, a hospitable place where friends drop in unexpectedly, and there's always room for one more at the dinner table. 25-year-old Shannon Moore was a quiet, unassuming young woman who grew up in nearby Toledo, Ohio.
1: She was a very good student in school, and she said when she was in first grade, because she went to a Catholic school, I'll be a nun or I'll be a nurse. And she became a nurse.
0: In September of 1979, Shannon Moore met an eligible bachelor from Hillsdale County, 36-year-old David Davis. The two met at a friend's wedding.
1: Well, Shannon said, Mom, I met this real nice man. And he told me he was a millionaire. He has farms all over the United States and in Belize.
2: I thought the world of him from the very beginning. He was just a kind of a rugged outdoor type person, liked to fish and hunt. I thought he was good to my daughter, and that's the only thing that I cared about.
1: And I said to her, Shannon, if you let this one get away from you, you're nuts.
0: After an 8-week courtship, Shannon and David married and moved to David's Michigan farm. It seemed to be the ideal place to raise a family. They bought 2 Tennessee walking horses, which were recommended because of their gentle nature. On July 23, 1980, 10 months after the wedding, Shannon and David rode their horses to see their neighbor, Dick Britton. Dick was having a problem with some farm machinery, so David spent time helping him.
3: We worked probably half an hour on this tool. Then Shannon come up and asked me about taking our boy Norman home with him. And I went to turn around and tell her, sure, go ahead and take him. And Dave said, no, you can come get him in the morning. And, you know, Shannon had asked me the question, but he had answered. And so I dropped it.
0: David and Shannon then mounted their horses and left. Instead of going back the way they came, they took a shortcut through the woods. A short time later, David raced out of the woods back to Dick Britton's farm.
4: Come quick.
3: He come riding back, and he had blood on his shirt. He was sweaty, perspiring hard, like he'd been in a fight or something. Kind of half fell off his horse and said that Shannon had fell off her horse and she was hurt bad.
0: Davis said that Shannon's horse had bolted. He said she fell and hit her head on a rock. Shannon was lying on her back. Her eyes were closed. There was blood on the back of her head. Shannon's blouse was undone, and her sneakers were off, which Britton thought was unusual. Shannon was rushed to the nearest hospital.
3: And I was blowing the horn, tooting as loud as I could, and this nurse come running out, and I says, we need a doctor. I said, I'll run to the front and tell him she's hurt bad.
0: Shannon's lifeless body was wheeled into the emergency room, where doctors checked for vital signs. There weren't any. The time of death was arbitrarily set at 8:45 p.m. The wound in the back of Shannon's head and the x-rays taken at the hospital were consistent with David's explanation that she had fallen from her horse and hit her head. Her death certificate listed the cause of death as multiple cranial and cervical spine injuries. Since Shannon died in one county and was declared dead in another, no autopsy was performed because of a jurisdictional mix-up. That failure would later come back to haunt Shannon's family.

0: Talk starts July 26th on Discovery.
1: Shannon Moore had two lifelong dreams. The first, to become a nurse. The other, to raise a family. She graduated from nursing school and had been married less than a year. Her dreams for a family would never be fulfilled because of a freak horseback riding accident which took her life at 26. When Shannon's parents, Lucille and Bob Moore, arrived at the hospital, her husband, David Davis, was in the hall crying. They all instinctively hugged each other, just as they always did.
2: He grabbed me, and as he grabbed me, he ran his hand under my face. And I looked, and there was three deep scratches. And I mean deep scratches.
3: Mom, please, God.
1: Shannon's father had other concerns. David insisted that Shannon's body be cremated. As a Catholic, Bob Moore was opposed. The Moore family wanted to take Shannon's body back to Ohio to bury her there. At that point, Dick Britton stepped in.
4: You know, her mother was crying and Bob was crying, so I stood right up and yelled at him. I said, Dave, that's her folks. I said, nobody knows her out here. I said, let them take her back to Toledo and bury her there. I said, there are people who come to her grave and put flowers on it. I said, she don't know anybody here. And he backed down and said, okay.
1: The next day, deputies from the Hillsdale County Sheriff's Department visited the scene of the accident. They found the bloody rock, the only rock for some distance around. Not far away were Shannon's untied sneakers lying about 5 feet apart. And there was an area where the grass had been matted down.
4: Then looked around a little bit, took a few pictures, and left. And I asked them about the shoes, and they said, no, you can have them.
1: Over the next several days, the Moores made arrangements to bury their daughter. David's parents, whom the Moores had never met, came to the funeral. And what they had to say made it clear that everything David had told the Moores about his past was a lie. He was not a millionaire. He didn't own farms all over the country. And even more shocking was the fact that he had been married before and had two daughters. The Moores believed their daughter's death was no accident. Dick Britton had come to the same conclusion because of something Davis had said the day after Shannon's death.
4: So the next morning we're sitting at my table and he wants to know about the neighbor. He said, does the neighbor still want to sell his farm? And I said, huh? And he said, never mind. And I'm thinking, how can you be thinking of buying a farm the next morning after your wife died?
1: A week after Shannon's death, Dick Britton and the Moores took their suspicions to the Hillsdale County Sheriff's Office. The Moores discovered that Davis had taken out insurance policies on Shannon's life totaling $330,000 during the 10 months they were married. The Moores demanded an autopsy, and Shannon's body was exhumed a month after her death. The autopsy revealed a 3 1/4-inch gash on the back of Shannon's head, along with bruises on her upper back, left shoulder, her upper right arm, right hand, and left cheekbone. But they found no evidence of foul play. The coroner concluded that Shannon died of the head injury. The sheriff's department considered the case closed.
2: Believe it or not, yes, when they first brought her up and said there was no evidence, I thought they're missing something. There has to be. And I knew then we had to keep going one way or another because something was wrong.
1: The Moores weren't the only ones who were suspicious. Billy Bowles, a reporter for the Detroit Free Press, uncovered some devastating information on David Davis, painting him as a consummate liar who lived off money gained from suspicious insurance claims. One claim was for a questionable fire on a farm Davis once owned.
5: The vacant farmhouse burned, and he collected about $30,000 insurance for that. The barn burned mysteriously while he was away, and he collected $6,000 for that. In addition to those, he had left a job at Chrysler after a very suspicious injury, and he was collecting workman's compensation and Social Security for that.
3: Bull's investigation revealed, among other things, that Davis had studied pharmacology in college. Armed with this new information, the Moore family asked the state's attorney general to open a new investigation. Shannon's autopsy revealed she died of a single blow to her head. Detective Don Brooks had two theories.
6: Number one, this young lady actually fell from a horse and struck the only rock around squarely. And it really is an accident. Or number two, he killed her. And the only way, in my opinion, for him to get her in a position where he could slam her head into that rock was to have her completely immobilized. So we wanted to look at the possibility that she was drugged at the time, something that would paralyze her, but leave her heart still pumping and still, she's still alive.
3: With Davis's background in pharmacology, police asked local veterinarians what drugs farmers use with their animals that can cause paralysis. One of the drugs mentioned was a powerful muscle relaxant named succinylcholine, used in animal surgery. It's also used in humans. In large doses, succinylcholine can be fatal. But there was a problem. Succinylcholine is broken down in the body almost immediately and is therefore undetectable. If this was the drug David Davis used on Shannon, he had gotten away with murder.

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0: In the 7 months since Shannon Moore's death, her husband David Davis sold his Michigan farm and moved to the Bahamas, where he lived on his sailboat with his new girlfriend. Davis was waiting for the conclusion of Shannon's investigation so that he could collect the $330,000 from her life insurance policies. Although the autopsy was consistent with Davis's version of her death, the crime scene wasn't. Davis said he and Shannon were riding back to their farm when Shannon's horse bucked, threw her to the ground, and her head hit a rock. But the rock she hit was the only one within 100 yards. For some unexplained reason, Shannon's blouse was unbuttoned and her shoes were removed and placed a few yards away. The grass was matted around the body. Police wondered whether Davis might have injected Shannon with some kind of paralyzing agent like succinylcholine before her death. There was no known test to identify succinylcholine. But local scientists heard about a new test developed in Sweden, which was having some success finding succinylcholine, even in embalmed tissue. Dr. Robert Forney and Tom Carroll took Shannon's tissues to the Karolinska Institute in Sweden. It took a team of toxicologists several weeks of trial and error just to extract a sample they could test.
1: We were working 10-hour days, working on trying to get the method perfected. And once we got the method perfected, then we started analyzing all of Shannon's tissues.
0: The tests were conducted with a mass spectrometer which bombards chemical molecules with ions, shattering them into their molecular components. The fragmentation creates a chemical fingerprint that can be compared to other chemical fingerprints to determine the unknown's identity. After weeks of testing and hundreds of tests, scientists finally got a break.
1: I looked over in one corner, and in that one corner was one piece of paper. And on that piece of paper was a perfect mass spectra of succinylcholine. And that piece of paper was identified to have come from Shannon's tissues.
0: When prosecutors in Michigan learned the news, they were elated, but they didn't feel it was enough. They wanted more evidence and needed to know where Davis had injected her. As a result, for the second time, Shannon's body was exhumed.
1: The vast majority of the injuries sustained by Shannon were on the left side of her body, her left shoulder, her left back, and the left side of her head, which would indicate a fall to the left and then falling on your left. On her right side, however, there was a bruise in the upper quadrant of the right arm and also on the hand.
0: Dr. Forney took tissue samples from all the bruise sites and returned to Sweden. He discovered that Shannon's right wrist and upper arm had much higher concentrations of succinylcholine than her other tissues, an indication that Davis had injected her twice. Based on that evidence, David Davis was finally charged with Shannon Moore's murder. When police went to arrest Davis, he was nowhere to be found. The search for Davis dragged on for months and then years.

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1: Police believe that David Richard Davis murdered his wife by injecting her with a lethal drug, making the death look like a horseback riding accident. The drug he allegedly used was believed to be undetectable, but a team of determined toxicologists found it. For 8.5 years, Davis eluded police before they finally got a break. A story about Shannon's murder appeared on network television. An old girlfriend of Davis's called police with a tip.
2: She called and she wanted to tell me about an individual that she thought could be David Davis. She knew him by a different name. However, she was very, very reluctant to get involved. She was in fear of her own life.
1: The caller revealed that Davis was living in American Samoa with a Samoan wife under the name David Meyer Bell. In the 8 years since Shannon's death, he had lived in California, Alaska, and Hawaii. The FBI arrested Davis, and he returned to Michigan for trial.
3: We know that he courted and dated several women before Shannon and asked each of them to marry him in an extremely short period of time, something like 14 months. He asked 5 different women to marry him. The first one who said yes became his victim.
1: Bloomer said the motive was money and that the murder was premeditated. Prosecutors believe that after the couple left Dick Britton's farm, Davis coaxed Shannon off her horse under the pretext of having sex. The couple had a habit of making love outdoors. As Shannon took off her shoes and unbuttoned her blouse, prosecutors believe Davis snuck up behind her and injected the succinylcholine in the shoulder. The injection didn't take effect immediately. The two fought, matting down the grass. He then hit Shannon on the head with the rock and injected her again, this time in the wrist. The dose killed her instantly.
3: If you are given an injection of succinylcholine outside of the hospital where they can help you breathe by a respirator, you'll die of suffocation, and that's exactly what happened to Shannon Davis. I believe that the succinylcholine answered the ever-present question in the jury's mind, and that was, if she didn't die from being thrown off a horse, then what killed her?
1: The jury deliberated for 2.5 hours.
4: My heart was pounding so hard, and I thought, it's over. We've got him.
1: David Davis was found guilty of first-degree murder.
2: I remember the courtroom, which was full, burst in applause. And instead of standing around and shaking hands, and I had to leave. I had to leave the courtroom. There's a law library right off the courtroom, and I had to go in there. It was pretty emotional.
1: He was sentenced to life in prison.
4: I know we went out to the cemetery right afterwards, and we looked down and said, we got him. He was that good of a liar, so that I shouldn't feel too bad that he fooled us. But I think I heard living with a killer all that time, 10 months, and I didn't know it. And I also think I should have picked something out, and I didn't.
1: The surf and sand of Central Florida make this a popular vacation spot. But the area lost some of its luster in 1995 when a serial killer set up shop. After the fourth body was discovered, police knew an important detail about the killer. He had an unusual dog with an unusual drug habit. Tampa, Florida is known not only as a tourist destination, but it also has more thunderstorms than any other location in the United States. The name Tampa is derived from the Calusa Native American word meaning lightning. Along with the tourism, there's prostitution. On October 20th, 1995, a pizza delivery driver discovered the nude body of a white woman in nearby Clearwater. 42-year-old Wendy Evans was a crack cocaine addict recently released from a mental health clinic. She was last seen hitchhiking in an area frequented by prostitutes. Wendy had been beaten and strangled, but there were no signs of sexual assault. The body had been dumped, meaning she had been killed elsewhere. Not surprisingly, a thunderstorm washed away possible evidence.
5: All the small artifacts that we would ordinarily hope to find on someone with clothing on, we were doubtful we were going to get too much. So we were going to have to use anything and everything.

0: clue, a possible result of the rain. A tire impression. Using dental plaster, which hardens quickly into a flexible mold, police made a cast of the impression, which was photographed for analysis. The tread patterns were clear, meaning it was from a relatively new tire, which had a small stone lodged in the tread. Just 1 month later, police had another dumped body. Two teenagers found the nude body of Peggy Darnell, a 40-year-old Clearwater prostitute, in the woods near a highway. She had been dead for at least a week, maybe longer. Her body was decomposed to the point that no significant evidence was recovered. Police believed the murders were committed by the same perpetrator, and they quickly searched for other similar crimes in their cold case files. They discovered another unsolved case. 16 months earlier, LaDonna Jean Steller's nude and decomposed body was discovered in a vacant lot in downtown Clearwater. The cause of death, like the other cases, was strangulation. LaDonna was a former model, a waitress at a local sports bar, and had previous arrest for prostitution. She was a single mother of two children. Police suspected they had a serial killer at work, one that was one step ahead of their investigation.
1: In his mind, he felt that he had denied us the physical evidence that would have tied him to a crime scene. The bodies had been taken to remote areas. They had been stripped of their clothing. They had been moved from the original crime scene. So all of these things he had done to prevent us from catching him, from finding evidence that would lead to him.
0: Investigators, fearful the killer would strike again, were racing against time.
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1: In the fall of 1995, police in Clearwater, Florida had three murdered women, their nude bodies dumped in deserted locations. With the passage of time between these three murders, police knew they were dealing with a killer who lived in the area and not a tourist. Serial killers tend to hunt for victims close to where they work or live. Although the victims were nude, the killer left behind some clues. Scientists analyzed the fibers found on Wendy Evans's body. Fiber specialist Jerry Serino discovered that most were nylon, but a few were made of polyester. All were triangular or trilobal in shape. And all were dyed with the same chemical, pink. But this positive news didn't come in time to save another life. On January 18, 1996, there was a fourth victim. 27-year-old Cindy Pugh, who had recently moved to Clearwater from Maine, was beaten, strangled to death, and her body dumped in an industrial area near a dumpster. Again, alumilite was brought to the scene, and again, it revealed the pink fibers.
2: I can say that these fibers from the two different cases could have originated from or could have shared a common source. I think after all of the examinations that I conducted, that the fibers in these cases were very solid evidence.
1: Another unusual piece of evidence was what looked to be a piece of cigarette paper on Cindy Pugh's body.
3: The little piece of paper that was found on the breast of one of the victims, if we would have got there maybe half an hour later, it was ready to blow off. It was barely sticking to the skin.
1: The cigarette paper contained saliva, enough to get a DNA profile. But was the DNA from the killer? Dog hairs were also found at the scene. The dog hairs were sent to the FBI and identified as those of a pug. The pug is a toy-sized dog with a very low tolerance to heat, making them somewhat uncommon in states like Florida. Investigators sent photographs of the tire impression found near Wendy Evans's body to Peter McDonald, a forensic analyst who literally wrote the book on the identification of tire impressions. He recognized the tire immediately.
4: I received the photographs, and this was just amazing to me. It was a tire that I had designed when I was at Firestone.
1: The tire was a Firestone Radial ATX, last manufactured in 1992. These were aftermarket replacement tires used on small pickup trucks and sports utility vehicles. Police researched sales records on how many of these tires were shipped and sold in Florida. And they got a break. The ATX was not a best-selling model. And only one dealership in the entire state of Florida had sold the ATX tires in the last 12 months. One set was purchased by a woman living in Clearwater, just a few miles from where the bodies were discovered. And she also owned a dog.
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0: Florida investigators were on the hunt for a serial killer known to be driving a vehicle with Firestone radial ATX tires. Police discovered that a woman living in the area, Terry Jo Howard, purchased a pair of Firestone radial ATX tires a few months before the murders began. Terry Jo lived with a boyfriend, 41-year-old James Randall.
1: We went to their Belcher Road address at night, and we had a detective sneak up on the vehicle and identify the tires on the vehicle as being the Firestone radial ATX tires that Peter McDonald said they were.
0: Terry Jo was a recovering drug addict and a former prostitute. James Randall was a construction worker. Terry Jo also had a dog, a pug, that she would walk in the neighborhood. Local prostitutes identified Randall as a regular customer. Police surveillance teams followed Randall for days and followed him into a car dealership, driving the vehicle with the Firestone radial ATX tires.
2: Not wanting to give away anything, the officer following stayed in the background, and the dealer took the two tires off and replaced them. Then the detective called me all excited. He said, "Pete, we've got the two rear tires."
0: But investigators needed all four tires to get a proper match. So police devised a ruse. Posing as an employee from the tire dealership, a police detective told Randall that his new tires were defective. But if he brought his car in right away, he'd receive four brand new tires for free as a gift for his inconvenience.
1: That same afternoon, Terry Jo Howard showed up with James Randall and gave her four brand new tires that the sheriff's office had purchased.
0: And the new tires placed on Randall's vehicle were marked.
1: We marked them in a certain way so that if those tires showed up at one of our crime scenes in the future, we would know for sure that they were the tires from James Randall's truck.
0: Peter McDonald studied the four original tires from Randall's vehicle. Tires have a feature called sipes, small cuts in the tread that grab the road in an effort to prevent hydroplaning. The molding process creates marks in these sipes, marks that can distinguish one tire from another. The sipes from James Randall's tire matched those from the crime scene photos. And so did one other distinguishing feature.
2: I found that the right rear tire, as chance would have it, was the best photographed tire, and there was a stone that was held in the groove in exactly the same location that was recorded at the crime scene. The stone being held in the tire allowed for a positive identification.
0: But police wanted as much evidence as they could gather, and they wanted to examine the hair of the pug owned by Terry Jo Howard. Two female detectives knocked on Terry Jo's door, saying they had a new dog grooming service and offered to wash her dog free as a promotion. Terry Jo accepted.
1: Terry Jo Howard let the detectives in the house, and they washed the dog. And at that time, they were able to pull dog hairs onto clean white towels and use them to compare the dog hairs from Cindy Pugh's body.
0: Scientists discovered that the hair from Terry Jo's pug was microscopically similar to the pug hairs found on two of the victims. A background check on James Randall revealed some startling information. In violation of his parole, Randall fled the state of Massachusetts after serving 6 years in prison for twice raping his first wife.
1: James Randall has been identified as a sexual sadist, and that is a person who has to inflict pain on his sexual partner in order to obtain sexual gratification for himself.
0: Terry Jo Howard described Randall the same way.
3: He got really mad at me, And I sat down in the chair, and he was yelling at me, and he came over and he picked me up by my throat and pinned me up against the wall. That was the last thing I remembered until I woke up on the bed, and he was on top of me having intercourse with what I believe he thought was my dead body.
0: Inside of their apartment, police found more forensic evidence, more proof that the murders were committed here.
3: I never felt so betrayed in my whole life. And he was a master manipulator.

0: using code TV at collarsandco.com.
1: James Randall and Terry Joe Howard were living together during the time police suspected Randall was killing Clearwater prostitutes.
2: When they told me that they thought that Jimmy was the one that was killing all the girls in the area, I was so shocked, I just started screaming.
1: Armed with a search warrant, investigators discovered a pink throw rug under the couple's bed. Scientific tests found that the main portion of the rug was nylon. The fringe was polyester. The fibers were triangular in shape. And the dye was the same as those on the victims.
3: Because the fibers had so many different characteristics that I could examine and compare, that told me that either these victims came in contact with this particular rug or with a rug that is composed of the exact same fibers as this particular rug.
1: In searching Randall's home, police found something unusual. Small bits of cigarette paper scattered all over the floor. Evidence that their dog, the pug, had an unusual habit.
4: Terry Joe Howard's dog had a nicotine addiction, and the dog would normally take cigarette butts out of the ashtrays and chew them up and spit them out and leave them on the floor of the apartment.
5: Terry Joe was a smoker and would, toss out her cigarette butts, and the dog would pick them up and chew on them. And so there were these little flecks of cigarette paper all around.
1: Remember the cigarette paper found on Cindy Pugh's body that contained saliva? The DNA from that saliva belonged to Terry Joe Howard. Proof, the cigarette paper had come from inside their apartment.
4: We believe that it was one small piece of a cigarette butt that the dog had chewed up and left behind that was attached to Cindy Pugh's breast, unbeknownst to James Randall, which was a major, major piece of physical evidence.
1: Prosecutors believe that Randall would pick up victims and take them back to the apartment when Terry Joe was gone. On the pink carpet, Randall acted out his sadistic impulses, strangling the women during sex and killing them. While there, the victims picked up carpet fibers and dog hairs, later found on the bodies with alumilite. The cigarette paper, chewed by the dog with Terry Joe's DNA, was found on Cindy Pugh. When Randall dumped Wendy Evans's body, his truck left the tire impression in the sand. Terry Joe confronted Randall about all of this when she went to see him in prison.
2: I just kind of looked at him and said, "Why not me? Huh? Why not me, Jimmy?" And he looked at me and he started crying. He didn't want them to hear what he was about to tell me, which was, "I hurt others so that I would not hurt you."
1: At the trial, James Randall's first wife testified against him. Her description of Randall's sadism was chilling.
6: And told me to lay down and tied my hands up behind my back with my shoelace. I'm at this point, it was like, I didn't know if I was going to make it out of there or not.
1: James Randall was convicted of the murder of Wendy Ann Evans and Cynthia Jean Pugh and was sentenced to 2 consecutive life terms.
2: I really wanted to see him die for what he's done. Life in prison is not good enough for this man. He wanted to kill them. He knew he was going to kill them. And afterwards, after I did find out and I was talking to him, it didn't seem like it was that big a deal to him. They were just prostitutes. They were just drug addicts. They were just women.
1: The key to becoming a good cattleman is buying the right cattle at the right price. In the 1980s, one cattleman in Missouri had a unique talent for choosing the very best cattle and paying very little for it. Some of his farmhands, however, paid a very steep price. In Chillicothe, Missouri, the local barbershop is still the place to hear news and swap stories and even pick a few tunes. It is also the place where farmers still make a living raising cattle and selling them at auction. In the late 1980s, cattle auction houses throughout the state were being swindled. Buyers, who were mostly drifters and transients, would show up, make their purchase, pay by check, and then disappear. The checks were inevitably worthless.
7: It was odd that several of them would have checks, and then when we went to look at for them, we couldn't find them. We'd enter them into the computer, but they never showed up.
1: Many of the buyers had at some point worked on this farm in Moorestown, just outside of Chillicothe. The farm was owned by 78-year-old Ray Copeland and his wife, Faye.
7: They appeared to be just an elderly farm couple that were kind of shy and didn't mix much with the people, but never knew of them, you know, causing any problem here.
1: The small farm wasn't enough to support the Copelands. Faye also worked in a factory and later as a motel maid.
8: We were just everyday people. I was taught from childhood on, you married, you stayed with them. Husband was the boss, and he was the boss.
1: But it was a hard life, and the family was poor.
9: The only shoes we ever had were school shoes, too. And you'd have to go out there milking the cows barefooted, and this was included in wintertime.
1: When the Copeland children left the farm to pursue their own dreams, Ray looked for farmhands to help work the farm. He was up in age, hard of hearing, and wasn't a great businessman.
9: Because Ray could not read or write, and with bookkeeping, writing names down, where they were at, things like this, I mean, he needed somebody to write them down.
1: To find workers, Ray would go to local homeless missions. These men were usually on the run themselves. Many had addictions, family problems, or suffered from mental illness. Most had been arrested for vagrancy, petty theft, or similar offenses. Ray Copeland paid them $50 a day for their labor and also provided room and board.
10: One of these men who was offered that kind of money and a place to live, especially maybe in a country setting, it would be paradise. It would be something, it would be a dream come true for a man like that.
1: One of the men wanted in connection with writing bad checks to cattle auction houses was 27-year-old Dennis Murphy, a drifter from Illinois who for a time had worked for Ray Copeland. In 1986, a sheriff's deputy asked Ray Copeland if he knew Murphy's whereabouts. Copeland said Murphy simply took off one day.
7: He said, you know how transits are. They're here today and gone tomorrow, and they would just leave.
1: When Copeland was told Murphy was a thief, he wasn't surprised because he had been swindled too. Copeland also had a check from Murphy, which had bounced because of insufficient funds. In addition to Murphy, seven other men were wanted in connection with the cattle auction check scam. None could be located until police received a call from Nebraska. The informant said he knew where Murphy and the other transients had gone.

0: There were 8 men wanted for writing bad checks to cattle auction houses in central Missouri. All had disappeared from the area without a trace. Then police got a telephone call from Jack McCormick, a drifter and small-time con man who at one time had worked on Ray Copeland's farm.
1: He was a transient. He moved a lot, and he had a lot of stories, and I think he liked to tell a lot of stories.
0: McCormick said he thought he saw some human bones, including a skull, on the Copeland farm. The farm covered 40 acres, including a pond, a barn, fields, and woods. County deputies, Chillicothe police, the state highway patrol, and the county coroner all searched the area.
2: Surveying the property and looking for possible burial sites on the property and possible places where the deaths actually took place.
1: And we had search dogs, backhoes, and we'd punch a lot of holes around in the farm, and we had really searched this farm, hadn't found a thing, so, you know, you always think, well, maybe this didn't happen.
0: After 9 days of searching without success, they brought Jack McCormick to the scene.
1: I said, Jack, just point to where this skull and leg bone was. And he got outside there, kind of beside the barn, looking off down through the pasture, and finally he said, well, really, he said, I didn't see any. He said it could have probably been a dishpan or something down there.
0: But a look into Copeland's background showed an interesting coincidence. 20 years earlier, he had been arrested numerous times for the same thing, writing bad checks.
3: Every time he'd get arrested, he would call me to come and bail him out. I bailed him out of jail quite a few times.
4: About every 18 months seemed like his police out there and him being gone for a while. It was common for us as growing up.
0: But Ray appeared to have settled down because there had been no arrest in the 20 years since. And he had never been arrested for any violent crime. Police soon learned that Copeland worked on some other farms in the area to earn extra money. One was a farm just a few miles away. In the barn, where Copeland worked storing bales of hay, police discovered a shallow grave and the badly decomposed bodies of 3 men lined up head to toe. They had probably been there for 2 or 3 years and were unrecognizable.
2: They were just wrapped in blankets and an earthen grave is what they were. In this situation, they were in some clay ground, which tends to kind of ward off decomposition because the air doesn't get to it as quickly as it was in, say, a different type of soil.
0: The 3 men had been killed by a gunshot wound to the head. But there was no evidence linking Ray Copeland or anyone else to the crimes. A few days later, in another nearby barn on the same property, police removed hundreds of bales of hay, and under a floorboard was another body. Six weeks later, in a nearby well, was yet another body. The man was wearing a belt which said, Dennis. But was this Dennis Murphy? And was the killer Ray Copeland?
3: Why would he do something like that? When we had everything paid for, we didn't owe for nothing. We had the truck paid for, everything, all the machinery and all, farm and everything. Why would he turn around and do something like that? If he didn't.

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1: The bodies of five men had been recovered from a farm in Missouri. Jack McCormick, a former employee of Ray Copeland's farm, told police that Copeland was running a check fraud scam. He said Copeland gave him a few $100s to open a checking account and told him to use a post office box as his address. Copeland then took McCormick to cattle auctions and sat in the stands, signaling McCormick when to bid on cattle. When he won the bidding, McCormick would pay for the cattle with a check.
2: And sometimes the check would clear, and then they would kind of have a standing at the sale barn. They'd go back the next time and write a larger check with the pretense that he would make the check good. But the check then, when it got to the bank, didn't clear.
1: Copeland sold the cattle bought in McCormick's name. And before the check had time to bounce, Copeland confronted McCormick with a gun.
2: Ray had the pretense of a coon being down in a hole there in the barn. And he wanted Jack to get down with a stick and poke it out of the hole. And Jack said when he got down there, he said he was already kind of scared of Ray. But when he got down there, he said he wouldn't take his eyes off of Ray. He kept looking up at him because Ray had the .22 rifle and supposedly was going to shoot the coon when he poked it out of the hole. Jack said he looked up real fast, and then when he looked back, Ray had the rifle pointed at him.
1: McCormick said he talked Copeland out of shooting him. He promised Copeland he would leave the area and never come back. McCormick fled Missouri and for 5 months kept quiet because he feared Copeland would kill him if he ever told anybody about the scam. When investigators searched the Copelands' home, they discovered an old .22 caliber rifle and a full assortment of men's clothing, none of which belonged to Ray Copeland.
2: Different sizes, shoes. There was numerous suitcases in the house. None of it belonged to this family, or these clothes wouldn't fit Ray or Faye Copeland.
1: And hidden in a camera case was a list of men hired by Ray Copeland to work on the farm. Four of the names were marked with an X, which corresponded to the four who were wanted in connection with passing bad checks. Investigators sent the skulls of the victims to Dr. Ronald Geyer, a forensic odontologist. Dr. Geyer photographed the skulls. He performed a dental examination and took X-rays and created a transparent dental chart for each body.
3: And so you make a chart of everything you find in the premortem records to match to the postmortem records.
1: In this case, the pre-mortem records posed a challenge. Some of the transients' records were almost 30 years old, and the skulls were missing many teeth, which complicated the comparison.
3: And then it got down to the point, I think, in some of them we had to look at the bone patterns. And I remember one of them had a condyle, the joint in the jaw right up here, that the condyle was misshapen.
1: That matched a panoramic dental X-ray belonging to Dennis Murphy, positively identifying the body found in the well. By comparing pre- and post-mortem dental charts, Dr. Geyer identified the other four bodies as Wayne Warner, Paul Cowart, Jimmy Dale Harvey, and John Freeman. Cowart, Harvey, and Freeman were three of the four names on the Copeland list marked with an X. Coroner Scott Lindley performed autopsies on all of the bodies and discovered that the cause of death in each case was a gunshot wound to the head from a small caliber gun shot at close range.
4: If it's at close range, the inside layer of the skull tends to break away or flake away, and there's more cracking and damage to the skull.
1: And inside the skulls, Lindley found bullets and bullet fragments. Ballistics tests revealed that the lands and grooves on those fragments matched the lands and grooves from Ray Copeland's .22 caliber rifle. Police arrested Ray Copeland, as well as the person they believed was his partner in crime.

0: Ray Copeland was arrested and charged with the murder of five men in what was believed to be a modern-day cattle rustling scheme. They also arrested his wife, Faye.
1: But I was not with him when he done his bad deeds. I knew nothing about it, and it didn't include me.
0: While in prison, Faye wrote a letter to her husband assuring him that things would cool down soon. Faye's handwriting matched the handwriting on the list of the missing men. But Faye denied any knowledge of the murders.
1: I asked no questions. Wouldn't have done me any good if I had him, because he'd have slapped me across the house.
0: Ray Copeland's long history of violence had previously been hidden from everyone but the Copeland family.
2: There was one time one of my brothers was scraping the bottom of his bowl. It had oatmeal. He didn't like the sound, took a frying pan to him. Myself, personally, milking cows, the old cow kicked the bucket over. He took a pair of metal cow kickers and beat me with it for no reason. That was an everyday occurrence with him.
0: Faye and Ray Copeland were each tried separately. These trials were the biggest news to ever hit Livingston County, Missouri. Prosecutors believe that Ray Copeland hired the workers at the homeless mission. He set up each one with a post office box and a checking account and took them to the local cattle auctions.
3: 38 in a on one.
0: But before the checks could bounce, prosecutors say Ray Copeland would sell the cattle and kill the worker and bury the body.

0: they were lower than anybody else, he could care less about them. They were on government payroll. They didn't need to be there. They didn't even need to be alive. He had said that lots of times about transients.
1: Forensic tests proved that the men were all killed with Ray Copeland's gun. Ray Copeland was convicted of 5 counts of murder and sentenced to death.
0: Hooray. Ray deserved it. For what he done to the transients and the people all through his life. I mean, he deserved a death sentence.
1: Faye Copeland denied any involvement in the murders, saying she was an abused wife who only did what she was told.
2: Back then, I just dropped my head and went ahead and took it. I've carried bruises, I've carried broken bones from him. But he was my husband legally.
0: I think she had some idea as far as the cattle scam going on. As far as the killings, I don't know. I don't think so. I hope, pray to God, she didn't know.
1: The list of workers in Faye Copeland's handwriting helped seal the case against her. Faye Copeland was also convicted of murder and was sentenced to death.
0: That is the only thing I think they convict her on, was the piece of paper with the names on.
1: Before Ray Copeland could be executed, he died in prison in 1993. In 1999, after 10 years on death row, Faye Copeland's sentence was commuted to life in prison.
2: I never go to bed, never close my eyes, but what I relive a lot of my life over, wondering, was I to blame? No. So why should I have to pay for something he done? If he done.
1: Ray and Faye Copeland don't get much sympathy from the transients who live in the missions on Commercial Street.
3: So I hope they keep her till she croaks. Don't have any feelings for people like that at all.
1: Of the 8 men on the Copeland's list, Thomas Park, Franklin Hudson, and Dale Brake are still missing. Police believe they too were murdered and that their bodies are buried nearby, somewhere.

0: In 1996, two young boys fishing in an Ohio lake found what looked like a human skull. All of its teeth were missing, and markings on the skull told a tale of unspeakable violence. Police had no idea who this person was or how long the skull had been in the water. Hamilton, Ohio is an industrial city of about 62,000 people in the southwestern part of the state. It's an area blessed with natural beauty. Residents enjoy the many rivers, streams, and lakes that dot the landscape. On August 7, 1996, 12-year-old Tim Lyons and his friend T.J. Dijon headed to Linden Lake for an afternoon of fishing. But instead of a bluegill or catfish, the boys reeled in what looked like a skull.
1: It's hard to believe that you find somebody's head down there, that you're just fishing, mind your own business, and you reel in somebody's head. It's just unbelievable.
0: The boys left the skull on the bank, uncertain of what to do.
1: I know my mom and dad, they didn't believe me. They thought I was just goofing off.
2: Like a whole day passed before we went back down there and it was still there.
0: This time, the boys contacted the police.
1: First cop down there was pretty much a prick. He came down there and we were showing him everything. He threw a rock at it and said, yeah, it's real. Now you guys have opened up a big investigation and just kept going on and on, like we did something wrong.
2: 20 minutes later, the whole police force was down there and they had boats and everything, people scuba diving down there searching for other clues, and it was crazy. Went nuts from there.
0: The police scuba divers could not find any other body parts in the lake, and a search of the immediate area was also fruitless. The local coroner examined the skull and determined that the individual hadn't been in the lake long, perhaps only a few weeks, because there was still some soft tissue clinging to it. Who was this person?

0: was the rest of the body. To assist in the identification, the coroner sent the skull to the College of Mount St. Joseph outside Cincinnati to Dr. Beth Murray, one of only 63 board-certified forensic anthropologists in the United States.
1: This case was one of the most challenging, fascinating, personally rewarding, but also at the same time personally terrifying cases that I think I've worked.
0: Dr. Murray noticed a deep indentation on the top of the skull, which suggested the killer used a machete or a cleaver on the top of the victim's head. And Dr. Murray found other cuts and scratches all over the skull.
1: And they were signs of trying to get the flesh off of the skull. And it gave me chills to realize that someone had sat with this skull in their hands and defleshed it.
0: This skull had a nose cavity indicative of a Caucasian. A battery of nearly 24 measurements fed into a computer program confirmed this was the skull of a woman. Dr. Murray estimated that the victim was under 35 years of age.
1: The sutures of the skull, the lines where the individual skull bones knit together, those were still very open, and they typically will tend to close with age.
0: Evidence suggested someone had used many different types of tools in an extraordinary effort to conceal the woman's identity. A series of jagged parallel marks indicated a serrated knife the size of a kitchen steak knife had been dragged along the sides of the skull. Cut marks on the cheekbones indicated the jaw had been forcefully removed with a small, single-edged blade like a pocket knife. And there were several puncture wounds in the eye sockets, an indication that the killer removed the victim's eyes. The teeth were also missing. In the upper jaw was a broken tooth root, which told Dr. Murray that the teeth had been deliberately pulled.
1: And when you held the skull at just the right angle, you could see that the weapon that was used was a needle nose pliers. You could actually see marks in the bone where the pliers had been inserted and the teeth snapped out. I had never seen anything like this before in my life.
0: It would be the most difficult murder investigation local officials had ever encountered.

When your business grows, communication can get messy fast. Calls come in, texts stack up, and suddenly your team is working in different places without the full picture. That's where Quo comes in. 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

0: Although investigators knew the skull found in Linden Lake was that of a Caucasian woman under the age of 35, they knew nothing else. Marks found on the skull indicated that the flesh had been removed, as had her teeth, in an attempt to hide the woman's identity.
1: I've seen a lot of criminals try to hide their crime and conceal their activity. It's almost expected. But I've never seen anybody go to this length of activity to conceal a crime.
0: Hamilton police discovered that only four individuals had recently been reported missing. One was 21-year-old Tina Mott, reported missing just 2 months before the skull was found in the lake. Tina Mott was the single mother of an 18-month-old son, Johnny. She had been living here on a quiet residential street in an upstairs apartment with her 24-year-old boyfriend, Tim Bradford. Tina Mott was originally from New York. She met her boyfriend, Tim, while she was selling magazines door to door. They settled in Tim's hometown of Hamilton, where Tina worked as a clerk at a local store. Tim was a framer at this art shop. When questioned by police, Tim said that Tina had gone back to New York to visit her family and left the baby behind. Police soon discovered that Tina Mott never reached New York. Tina was reported missing, not by her family, but by Tim's mother, Elizabeth Bradford.
2: So at first she didn't really think anything about it, but then when she started calling New York to see if she was up there, and she wasn't, she knew she wasn't away on her own will because she knew she wouldn't leave the baby alone.
0: Elizabeth Bradford also told police she was afraid of her son and his temper. Armed with a warrant, police searched the storage locker Bradford rented shortly after Tina disappeared. Inside, they found this set of 19 kitchen knives with small, medium, and large serrated blades. Police also found a book on how to kill with your bare hands and a notebook on satanic rituals. Tim Bradford's mother told police her son practiced devil worship. Also suspicious was Tim Bradford's behavior during Tina's disappearance. An ATM security camera captured pictures showing Tim Bradford withdrawing money from Tina Mott's bank account after she disappeared. Investigators also learned that Tim Bradford occasionally used drugs.
1: We know from some statements that Tina supposedly had told people she worked with that she was afraid of Tim because of his drug usage. Now, I'm speculating here, but I think what that means is that when he's using drugs, his violent temper is a little bit more flammable, you know, that he erupts a little bit quicker, has a shorter fuse, and maybe that's why she's afraid of him.
0: Next, police searched the couple's apartment. Inside, they conducted a luminol test. A chemical is sprayed on a surface. It can reveal blood that has been cleaned up with water and detergents. On the living room carpet, investigators found an area believed to be human blood. They also found blood on the bathroom floor, in the crevice between the floor and the tub, and also near the toilet. Police suspected the Linden Lake skull was that of Tina Mott, but they needed scientific proof to be certain.

0: When a human skull was recovered from Linden Lake in Ohio, investigators needed to find some forensic technique to make a conclusive identification. The most effective means of identification is by analyzing the teeth of the victim and comparing those to known dental x-rays, since no two sets of teeth are exactly alike. But in this case, the lower jaw of the skull was missing, and the upper teeth had all been pulled. Another method of identification is called skull photograph superimposition. An anthropologist takes a photograph of the skull, then superimposes it over a photograph of the missing person in hopes of matching the facial characteristics. Other techniques attempt to put a face on the skull by using facial reconstruction and forensic sculpture. It's a technique usually used when all other means of identification have failed. But in the case of the Linden Lake skull, scientists got a genetic break. They discovered that the killer removed all but two of the wisdom teeth, which had been embedded in the gum, which the killer may not have seen.
1: When the perpetrator pulled the teeth, he didn't realize that those molars were up underneath the gum line. So those were protected and preserved.
0: Dr. Murray extracted tooth pulp from the wisdom teeth and sent it for DNA testing, along with a blood sample from Tina's 18-month-old son. But scientists could not obtain a usable DNA profile from the tooth pulp.
1: It's possible that the reason is that the teeth were still unformed. And when teeth are still forming, their roots are open cavities.
0: It was also possible that tiny single-cell microorganisms in the lake called diatoms damaged or altered the cells in the tooth pulp. As a last resort, Dr. Murray tried to extract DNA from the skull itself with a surgical drill. She carefully removed six bone samples from the thickest part of the skull.
1: With sterile techniques, the middle section of that core that I took out had never touched anything but that sterile drill.
0: The skull bone fragments were sent for mitochondrial DNA testing, which is used in cases where the biological sample is either degraded or small in quantity.
2: And the mitochondrial DNA is unique because it is passed through the maternal bloodline. You receive it only from your mother. So any maternal relative you have can be tested against the sample.
0: Mitochondria are found in the cell cytoplasm outside the nucleus. Each cell contains hundreds of mitochondria. Scientists have isolated two regions of the mitochondrial DNA where differences within the human population appear.
2: And they will look for exact matches between the mitochondrial DNA in the sample they have and the maternal blood relative that they have.
0: The mitochondrial DNA from the skull was the same as the mitochondrial DNA from 18-month-old Johnny Mott, which meant the skull was that of his mother, Tina. And one of the long knives found in the storage shed rented by Tina's live-in boyfriend tested positive for human protein. With this news, police brought Tim Bradford in for questioning once more.
3: I asked him if he knew how to hunt. Yes. Did you know how to dissect an animal and skin it, prepare it for food? Yes. How to dispose of the internals of an animal? Yes. He learned that all through his childhood and upbringing.
0: Finally, Tim Bradford told police a story of almost unspeakable violence and horror. It was the story of Tina Mott's last moments alive.

0: about the busy work. Ramp. Love Finance.
1: When DNA testing concluded that the Linden Lake skull was that of Tina Mott, police confronted her live-in boyfriend, Tim Bradford, with the forensic evidence against him. After several hours, Bradford confessed. Bradford led investigators to a nature preserve less than a mile from where the couple lived. And in the deep brush were Tina's bones, scattered throughout the area. After 14 months, animals had gotten to the remains, and only about half of Tina's body was recovered. Every bone found had been cut, either by a hacksaw or a knife. Tim said that on the night of the murder, he and Tina were playing a game of Monopoly. Bradford admitted using drugs that night. At some point, the couple got into an argument. Tempers flared, and Tim admitted hitting Tina, bloodying her nose. Tina went to the bathroom to clean up, and Bradford said he started to put away the fishing gear he had used earlier in the day. Bradford said Tina came running out of the bathroom to continue the argument. Bradford said he had a fish fillet knife in his hand, and in the ensuing scuffle, Tim admitted that he slit Tina's throat. Bradford said he left the apartment, and when he returned, Tina's lifeless body was in the bathtub. How she got there was a mystery to him. Bradford said he worked through the night to dismember the body. He flushed her internal organs down the toilet.
2: It's unbelievable that a human can do this to another human that he loved and fathered a child with. I cannot grasp that.
1: Bradford admitted using each of the 19 kitchen knives in the process. And Bradford confirmed using needle-nose pliers to remove the teeth in an effort to prevent a dental identification of the remains.
2: Cut into the flesh to begin with is hard enough. Then to cut the head off, hold it in my arms or my hands, and pull the teeth out, it's unbelievable.
1: Bradford carried the bones from the apartment in his backpack and in a trash bag to a deserted field where he dumped them. Later, he said, he went to Linden Lake and threw the skull into the water.
2: If that skull never appeared, this case would have never been solved. It would have never proceeded as a homicide. It had just gone down as a missing person. And been a missing person forever.
1: Tim Bradford had no explanation for why he killed Tina, other than to say he loved her and was sorry. Tim Bradford was convicted of voluntary manslaughter and of abuse of a corpse. He was sentenced to 12 to 25 years in prison. Tim Bradford acknowledged his guilt in this exclusive letter he wrote to the producers of this program. Bradford says, quote, "I have committed an atrocity in the eyes of God and of man, and for that I accept full responsibility. My actions belie my true feelings for Tina. I truly loved her with every fiber of my being." End quote. Bradford claims the pain of his own actions go well beyond those imposed by his prison sentence. Quote, "The nightmares I have had since that night, the dreams I have where I wake up with Tina's name on my lips, those will stay with me forever, and they should. It is a burden I must carry in my heart until the end of my days."
3: In this case, Mr. Bradford, the way he treated the corpse of the person that he supposedly loved, tells you that there's almost two parts to this person. One where he really loves this woman and can't deal with the fact of losing her and wants to talk about what he did to her because he feels guilty about it, but another side of him that could detach himself from all emotion to lean over a bathtub and deflesh the body of somebody that you love. It's just humanly impossible. I just hope that through law enforcement officers and young detectives, maybe seeing this case be aired, that they realize, don't give up. You know, when you get these little clues and when you have gut instincts telling you something's not right, keep on pushing the envelope a little bit. Keep on going after the evidence, because that's what happened in this case. And it resulted in us walking through a field, and maybe we got our shoes all muddy and got a little dirtied and everything, but we found the last of her remains and were able to put a final conclusion to this case. And I'm very proud to be a part of that, quite frankly.
4: No one was joking in Spokane, Washington on April Fool's Day, 1996. First, a bomb went off outside the office of a local newspaper. Then another inside a bank. Two armed men entered and robbed the bank of $50,000. It was apparently the work of well-trained criminals. But one of the bombers made a crucial mistake. A simple pair of jeans he was wearing that day would later reveal his identity. Nestled at the falls of the Spokane River, the city of Spokane, Washington, is the cultural and economic center of an area known as the Inland Northwest, which includes parts of Washington, Idaho, Montana, and Oregon. The region is known for its beautiful countryside and for being home to many right-wing groups openly hostile to the government of the United States. At 2:36 on the afternoon of April 1st, 1996, one of these groups made its presence known in Spokane. An employee at a branch office of the local newspaper, the Spokesman Review, noticed a bomb with a lighted fuse just outside the building's rear door. As he ran inside to call police, the bomb exploded, shredding doors, shattering windows, and filling the building with smoke. As employees fled the building, police rushed to the scene. They found extensive damage, but no one was injured. At 2:47, just 11 minutes after the Spokesman Review bombing, police got another call. There had been another explosion, this time inside a U.S. bank branch only 30 blocks away. Bank surveillance cameras showed two men entering the bank. Witnesses said a third man waited outside in a getaway van. The men inside the bank wore parkas and ski masks to hide their identities. They were heavily armed. At gunpoint, they ordered tellers to put money in bags.
5: After that occurred, and they got apparently the money that they believed was available, one of the robbers left a pipe bomb on the counter of the bank and lit it, and then told everybody to evacuate the bank. I think the comment was made by one of the witnesses that they said, "Get out, it's going to blow," or something similar to that.
4: The bomb, seen in this surveillance shot, exploded. It tore through the building, shattering windows, counters, and doors. Again, amazingly, no one was hurt. Investigators were now connecting the two bombings. Since the blast came so close together, police were convinced the first bomb was a diversion designed to draw attention away from the bank robbery. It was clearly a well-planned and well-executed crime. Letters left behind at both bombings left no doubt that they were related. The letters, which promised more violence, had a symbol at the bottom. A combination of the letter P and a cross. It was the symbol of the Phineas Priesthood, a highly armed, extremely violent right-wing terrorist group that had declared a holy war against the United States government.

0: Shark Week starts July 26th on Discovery.
1: Two bombings on the same day in Spokane, Washington, left massive damage and a community that feared there would be more violence to come. As bomb experts dug through the rubble, they found letters the bombers had purposely left behind. To experts on domestic terrorism, the letters spoke volumes. They contained symbols that identified the bombers as members of the Phineas Priesthood. The priesthood's creed is an unusual combination of biblical prophecy and violence, a radical right-wing view of America combined with a strictly conservative interpretation of Scripture. The result? A fanatical hatred of government and the rationale for violence.
2: They want to destroy America to save it. They don't believe in reforming America. They believe that the whole system is rotten and needs to be basically torn down so that we can start over again.
1: David Nywert studied the Phineas Priesthood for his book, In God's Country. He says the group takes its name from an Old Testament story about a man named Phineas who kills an interracial couple.
2: The essence of the Phineas Priesthood is that people who violate God's laws deserve to be killed.
1: Police now knew the name of the group, but not the names of the bombers. FBI analysts went over images from the bank's surveillance cameras. The images were shot once every second, making for a disconnected sequence. But when frozen and enlarged, the individual images were extraordinarily clear.
3: These pictures were some of the best that I've ever seen in the laboratory because they were high-quality 35-millimeter black-and-white photographs. And the individual in question was standing so close to the camera that he filled a large part of the frame.
1: Vorder Brugge, an FBI photograph analyst, attempted to measure the bomber's height. He used a process known as perspective analysis, in which the tiles on the bank's floor, the position of the surveillance camera, and the height of the teller counters were all used to measure the dimensions of everything in the image. Analysts concluded the robber was approximately 5 feet 6.5 inches tall. This information was relayed to officers in Spokane. But then, on July 12th, just 3 months after the first attack, there was another bombing. This time, the target was this Planned Parenthood clinic. Witnesses said they saw two men in ponchos throw a lighted pipe bomb in the clinic's front door before driving away.
4: This particular one was covered with buckshot to produce more shrapnel, apparently in an effort to make it even more deadly or devastating than it would normally have been.
1: The bomb tore through the clinic and was clearly designed to kill. Only luck kept it from claiming lives. Then, just 15 minutes later, the same U.S. bank branch office robbed on April Fool's Day was hit again, almost a carbon copy of the first robbery and bombing.
5: Two robbers go in. One's carrying a 25-pound propane tank, the kind that we use for our barbecues, with something on top. They're both armed.
1: As in the first robbery, the men took over the bank and made off with $35,000 in cash. They left the propane tank bomb on the floor and fled in a white van. But this bomb, which was rigged with an electric taser detonating device, failed to go off. A matchbook left behind at the Planned Parenthood bombing contained the priesthood logo. It cited two biblical passages. One, Psalm 139, contains the verse, "Kill the wicked." A few days later, the bombers sent this letter to Planned Parenthood. It said, "Sorry we missed you on July 12th. We'll do better next time."

0: After their branch office in Spokane, Washington was targeted in two separate bomb attacks, U.S. bank officials put up a $130,000 reward for any information on members of the Phineas Priesthood, the group that claimed responsibility for the attacks. Meanwhile, analysts examined the pipe bomb that nearly destroyed Spokane's Planned Parenthood clinic.
1: That bomb caused unbelievable damage to the Planned Parenthood.
0: The bomb was wrapped with buckshot. This made it more deadly, but also more identifiable. Most buckshot is made from recycled car batteries, which makes for a lot of impurities, all of which can be identified. FBI analyst Kathleen Lundy took shavings from the buckshot found at the bomb site. These shavings are dissolved in a neutral chemical solution. This solution is then vaporized at extremely high temperatures. The rate of vaporization is then fed to a computer, which identifies the buckshot's basic chemical components.
2: Compared to my years of experience, the buckshot in this case had extremely high levels of these impurities, and the chemical or elemental makeup of this buckshot was, I'd say, distinctive compared to others that I've analyzed.
0: If this buckshot could be traced, investigators might get a lead on the bomber's identities. But then, a solid lead came from informants anxious to receive the reward.
3: One of the people that the Phineas Priests, or that this gang of people had tried to recruit into their gang, decided that he wanted that money and contacted authorities and pointed out the men to them.
0: The informant identified three men, Vern J. Morrell, Robert Berry, and Charles Barbie, all living in Sandpoint, Idaho. The informant had one more piece of information. The trio was planning their next bank hit for October 8th. The target? A U.S. bank branch in Portland, Oregon. The FBI immediately began background checks and surveillance on the three men. They found that Morrell, 51, trained as a nuclear engineer, left his career and moved to Idaho to devote all his time to the Phineas Priesthood. Berry, 42, owned a struggling truck repair shop and spent most of his time and money on anti-government activities. Barbie, 44, had quit his job at AT&T years earlier. Investigators suspected he might be the bomber in this surveillance image. Records indicated Barbie was 5 feet 6 and 5/8 inches tall, fractions away from analysts' estimate of the bomber's actual height. On October 8th, the men who were being watched by investigators using long-distance surveillance equipment loaded their vehicle with automatic rifles and grenade launchers and left for Portland. Before the trio arrived in Portland, FBI officials called the U.S. bank branch and told them to lock their doors.
4: It's coming.
0: Agents watched as the trio waited outside the bank in their van.
1: They saw people going up to the doors, shaking the doors, but nobody was getting in. So the bank got a phone call that said, "Are you open?" And they said, "No." We assume it was from a cell phone inside the vehicle.
0: Stymied in their plans, the men drove away. Agents followed them in the air and on the ground. And when the men stopped for gas in Yakima, Washington, police swooped in for the arrest.
1: They would have been prepared for anything. Had we tried to stop them on the highway and they were going to have a shootout, somebody would have died.
0: Agents searched the suspects' homes. In Vern Morrell's home, they found a Hewlett-Packard inkjet color printer, consistent with the one that printed the letter sent to the Planned Parenthood clinic. In Robert Berry's truck repair business, they found what appeared to be the same buckshot used in the Planned Parenthood bombing. And in the home of the third suspect, Charles Barbie, investigators found something that the FBI analyst told them to be on the lookout for: a deeply worn pair of blue jeans.

0: After the arrest of three men in the Spokane bombings and robberies, investigators look for conclusive evidence to tie them to the crimes. The buckshot found in Robert Berry's truck repair business was subjected to the same analysis as buckshot attached to the bomb that destroyed Spokane's Planned Parenthood clinic.
1: Chemically, I couldn't tell the buckshot recovered from the bombing apart from the buckshot recovered from the business. They were chemically the same.
0: But prosecutors wanted something even more conclusive. Was there a way to use the bank surveillance images to clearly identify at least one of the robbers? Was it possible that these two images, which were particularly clear, were the suspect Charles Barbie? The robber was covered head to toe, but his blue jeans were clearly identifiable. Almost all blue jeans are made of white cotton that is then dyed blue. How that blue dye wears off, particularly on the seams, can be distinctive. A sort of hill and valley effect is created. High parts of the seam turn white, while the lower parts retain their color. The fit of the jeans and the posture of the person wearing them can create unique patterns, almost like a barcode that appears along these seams. FBI photograph analyst Richard Vorderbrugge had an agent of Barbie's height wear the jeans taken from Charles Barbie's home. This man was photographed from the same distance and in the same position as the bank surveillance photo of the man thought to be Charles Barbie.
2: It enables me to get them positioned in a way that most closely approximates what the bank robber's posture was. It also enables me to try and replicate the draping of the clothing as closely as possible.
0: In a process called point-by-point analysis, the photos are broken down into sections, and each section is analyzed for distinctive features. Then, the two sets of photos, those showing the jeans worn by the bank robber and those taken from the suspect's home, are compared. The analysis showed more than 30 areas where the jeans were identical. Near the number 5, it is clear the actual seam of the jeans breaks and is folded over. This is clear in both sets of photos. At number 7, ridges can be seen extending above the hemline. But at the point where the seam meets the hemline, the jeans lose all their color and go completely white. This is also consistent in both photos. Finally, at the number 2, you can see wear lines shooting off to the left above the hemline. And at the hem, a sort of H pattern is created. It's an H with a broad right side and a thin left side. The same H pattern can be seen in jeans taken from Charles Barbie's home.
2: In this case, because I was able to positively identify those pants, I could get on the stand and say, those pants were the ones worn by the bank robber. I can't tell you who the bank robber was.
0: In March of 1997, the trio went on trial. Over 500 items were entered into evidence, but the proceedings resulted in a mistrial. It was later found that one of the jurors was sympathetic to the Phineas priesthood's anti-government beliefs. But at the second trial, 3 months later, the jury returned guilty verdicts, and Vern Morell, Charles Barbie, and Robert Berry were given mandatory life terms. They claimed to the end that the trial was political, but investigators disagreed, and to prove it, they were able to present a well-worn pair of blue jeans. The same pair of blue jeans that were worn during the bank robbery.
3: I thought the FBI lab did an excellent job by being able to come up and compare those to the photograph and identify them positively as the jeans the bank robber wore. And that's the only time I ever know it to have been done. It may have done some other case someplace, but I'm not aware of it. That was pretty amazing.
4: They were basically robbers. They wanted the money. They're criminals. They didn't believe in our government. That's true. They didn't believe in abortion, and that's true. They didn't believe in banks. That's true. But they're common criminals. They did these to get money.
0: A small Canadian farm town made national news when a woman claimed she was raped by her own doctor. DNA tests proved the doctor was innocent. The victim insisted the DNA test was wrong. What does a high school graduate know that the world's top scientists do not? Nestled along Canada's beautiful southwestern prairie is the tiny town of Kipling, Saskatchewan. The population is so sparse, the farm animals outnumber the residents. In a town this size, everyone knows one another.
5: It's a fairly quiet farming community with little crime. We may have up to 5 or 6 sexual assaults a year, and break and enters, but fairly small in the scope of criminal code work.
0: This is the story of one of those alleged sexual assault cases. It took place on Halloween night in 1992. Depending on whose story you believe, it was either a night of lies and trickery or an unfortunate misunderstanding. A woman we'll call Candy was working at this gas station. Her boyfriend stopped by. They got into an argument.
6: I am not dealing with you anymore.
0: Candy drove to see her girlfriend, who worked at the Kipling Memorial Union Hospital. She wasn't there. Candy appeared upset. A nurse suggested she see a doctor. Dr. John Schneeberger was on call that night. He was also Candy's doctor and had even delivered her baby. Candy says Dr. Schneeberger recommended a sedative.
7: I wasn't really hysterical anymore, but what I told him was that I was so mad at Danny that I felt like killing him. But I didn't actually mean that I was going to go out and kill him. I was just describing how angry I was. I had just expected that he would give me a couple pills or something, just to relax my muscles, calm me down.
0: Instead, Dr. Schneeberger gave Candy a shot. She says she went numb almost immediately.
7: Like I had no control over my muscles. It's like all my muscles left and I was just this piece of jelly falling over. I tried to scream. As I was falling over, nothing would come out except for like a croaking noise that a frog would make. It was so scary.
0: Candy isn't exactly sure what happened next, but believes she was raped.
7: When a dentist freezes your

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2: Dreams. And then I knew that, oh my God, I was going to have a hell of a fight on my hands. Because here, now he's already covering up, eh?
3: When Candy was released from the hospital, she spoke briefly with her parents and told them of her suspicions.
4: You could tell by the look on her face that something terrible had happened to her, eh?
5: Well, I was really hoping that wasn't true, eh? But when we saw her, we knew it was.
3: She then drove to Regina, a town 2 hours' drive away, and went to a rape clinic for testing. There they found evidence of semen on her panties, jeans, and on a vaginal swab.
2: That was part of my reasoning for going for the rape kit, to find out if this really did happen, or am I going nuts? Did my mind play some tricks on me, or what the hell's going on here?
3: Blood tests also revealed an unusual drug in Candy's system, a drug called Versed.
6: They use it as a pre-anesthetic agent to induce anesthesia. You start to go numb and not feel the power of your muscles or able to use your muscles. And then you become very tired and then asleep.
3: When Candy formally accused Dr. Schneeberger of rape, many residents of Kipling believed Candy was lying. Dr. Schneeberger was a respected member of the community. He had never been accused of anything like this before. Some believed Candy, as a single mother, was either romantically interested in the married doctor, or her motive was to get some sort of financial settlement to end the controversy.
7: The town looked up to the doctor. He was a good doctor, and he would never do anything like that. It was impossible.
3: Also suspicious was the fact that Candy had said nothing to hospital nurses on the night of the alleged rape.
8: There were two nurses on shift that night. In fact, both of them were in that room, the room that the rape allegedly occurred in, very shortly after. They saw nothing amiss.
3: To end the controversy, Dr. Schneeberger willingly agreed to give blood for a DNA test. The DNA in the blood drawn from Dr. Schneeberger did not match the biological material from Candy's rape test kit.
2: And I was in shock again. And I said, no, that's impossible. That's impossible. How can this be?
3: 7 more years would go by before that question was finally answered.

0: starts July 26th on Discovery.
1: When DNA tests showed that Dr. Schneeberger was innocent of the sexual assault on his 20-year-old patient, most people in Kipling tried to put the whole thing behind them. But Candy, the alleged victim, would not let the issue die. All during the next year, she insisted that someone, somehow, had tampered with the first DNA test at the hospital. So Dr. Schneeberger agreed to a second DNA test in August of 1993. His blood was drawn by a registered nurse. The test was monitored by the police. And the vials were taken directly to the forensic laboratory at police headquarters.
2: They watched the needle actually penetrate the doctor's arm.
1: Once again, Dr. Schneeberger's DNA did not match the DNA on Candy's clothing or the rape test kit.
3: Of course, I didn't believe them. A lot of other people did believe them. And I guess it's hard, you know, how you've got DNA is the new thing and it's supposed to be so right and so perfect.
4: We knew there was something wrong, that, like, we totally believed her, eh? And we knew he was up to something.
1: Dr. Schneeberger defended himself by saying the drug he injected into Candy that night in the hospital, Versed, can cause erotic hallucinations.
5: Versed can account for all sorts of hallucinations, possibly, but it can't produce semen. And according to the complainant, the last time she had had intercourse was weeks before this incident.
1: With no other evidence, in 1994, the police closed their investigation into this matter.
6: The town of Kipling was not kind at all to Candy.
1: She hired a private investigator who broke into Dr. Schneeberger's car. On the headrest, he found strands of hair. But there were no roots attached, so they couldn't be used for DNA testing. Also in the car was a tube of lip balm, presumably used by Dr. Schneeberger. At her own expense, Candy asked a private lab to test the epithelial cells on the end of the lip balm. Those epithelial cells would contain enough DNA for testing. And when they did, Candy finally got her first piece of positive news. The DNA from the lip balm matched the DNA from Candy's rape test kit.
3: I knew it all along. It wasn't a shock that something was going to match, but it was a bit of relief because at least we had that to prove to the police.
1: But there were two problems. First, there was no proof that the cells were Dr. Schneeberger's. Second, the evidence couldn't be used in court since the investigator broke into the car without a warrant. But if the cells on the lip balm were those of Dr. Schneeberger, why did the DNA from his lips differ from his blood sample? To find out, Candy filed a civil suit against Dr. Schneeberger and brought charges against him with the local medical society. At the hearing, Candy sat directly across from Dr. Schneeberger's wife.
3: If looks could kill, I would have been dead. Lisa was sitting across the table from me, and she just sat there with her arms crossed, just glaring at me like, "You little bitch, you are ruining our lives." And I just sat in my chair thinking, "Oh my God, you're so stupid, you know? You are so stupid, and if you don't watch it, it's going to happen to your kids too."
1: All of this pressure prompted Dr. Schneeberger to agree to yet another DNA test. This time, the procedure was videotaped by police and performed at their forensics lab. The doctor appears friendly and helpful. The technician wants to take blood from his finger, but the doctor politely refuses, saying he has a disease that would cause his hands to bruise.
7: that's how we usually take the sample. We don't need much blood.
1: Since this is a voluntary test, the doctor can't be forced to do anything against his will. So the technician inserts a needle into his left arm instead. Nothing comes out.
7: The vein was larger, or appeared much larger than I would have expected. And I thought that was a little unusual.
1: She tries another tube, but still has trouble.
7: Sometimes the vacuum is poor in them and would not pull the blood out of the individual's arm.
1: Eventually, she was able to extract a sample. Afterwards, the nurse was puzzled.
8: It's a little strange in that, you know, like the blood doesn't look kind of fresh, I don't know.
1: And the lab determined that the sample was too degraded for DNA testing. Police broke the news to Candy.
9: And I'm like, oh my God, whatever, like, that's bullshit. This is our last chance to get blood from him, and you guys screwed up again.

0: starts July 26th on Discovery.
1: Even the police were suspicious when DNA from Dr. Schneeberger's lip balm matched the DNA from Candy's rape test kit. But since Dr. Schneeberger had passed two prior blood DNA tests, officials were hesitant to charge him.
2: Because of his submitting voluntarily to a DNA sample, it gave him the out that it wasn't me. There's a DNA sample showing it is not.
3: They had to follow the rules of the Canadian justice system. I call it the Canadian criminal system, because that's basically what it is. It's the criminals that have all the rights.
1: On April 25th, 1997, 5 years after the alleged rape, police got a break. Startling new information was discovered inside the doctor's own home. Schneeberger's stepdaughter, his wife's biological child, claimed that the doctor assaulted her too. For several years, the youngster says her stepfather had been coming into her room at night and giving her injections. His wife discovered a box full of condoms, needles, and drugs, including Versed, in the doctor's home office.
4: I blame myself. I still blame myself.
3: I screamed. I bawled. I was pretty disgusted because all of these years, I mean, I'm fighting to get the truth out, but also to make sure that it didn't happen to anybody else.
1: Dr. John Schneeberger was arrested and ordered to undergo yet another DNA test. Again, the procedure was videotaped. The doctor was withdrawn and silent. Police took several samples, hair, saliva, then blood. Taken from his finger, not his arm. And this time, a surprise. DNA from all three samples matched DNA found on Candy's vaginal swab.
3: Oh, that was wonderful. That was what I had wanted all along. I mean, I had even offered to go chop an arm off. I would have socked him one in the nose to get that blood, no problem.
5: It was quite a happy day because we knew we had him. That Candy was right and everybody else that didn't believe her was wrong.
1: But a big question remained unanswered. How did Dr. Schneeberger fool the previous blood DNA tests? Especially since the nurses and police all witnessed the needle being inserted into Dr. Schneeberger's arm while the blood was drawn. On the stand, Dr. Schneeberger would reveal his secret.

0: using code TV at collarsandco.com.
1: In November of 1999, Dr. John Schneeberger went on trial in Saskatchewan for the rape of his patient Candy and his own stepdaughter. On the witness stand, he said he surgically inserted a plastic tube under the skin into his left arm, filled with blood from one of his patients. This is why he insisted that the blood be drawn from his left arm rather than anywhere else. If you look closely at the videotape of that blood test, you'll see that the doctor is careful to pull his sleeve only so high so as not to reveal the incision where he inserted the tube. And for a brief moment, you can see the tube protruding from his arm. But by the time the third test was done, 5 years after the rape accusation, the blood in the tube was old and dark, which explains why the technician was suspicious. Dr. Schneeberger, however, denied raping Candy. He claims Candy broke into his home, stole a used condom, and used that biological sample to frame him. He said he used his patient's blood for the DNA test because he had no other way to defend himself.
2: When that came up at trial, that he thought Candy broke into his house and stole samples or whatever, it was laughable. It was absolutely laughable that he had to grasp at straws like that. It was just laughable.
1: Dr. Schneeberger was found guilty of sexually assaulting Candy as well as drugging her and obstructing justice. He was also convicted of sexually assaulting his stepdaughter and was sentenced to 6 years in prison. While taping this interview, Candy received a telephone call in which she learned Dr. Schneeberger had been denied parole.
2: I won again! That's so exciting. He lost both of his chances to get out for day parole and full parole. Oh my God, isn't that great? Woohoo! Anyway, I was so worried that he was gonna get out and everybody was gonna fall for his lies and bullshit again, but they didn't. They didn't, they're smarter than the rest. Oh my God, do you guys know how exciting this is for me? It's like celebration.
3: It was very frustrating not being able to have all the answers, but it finally did come together after 7 years and 24 days.

0: A brilliant young architect mysteriously died just before she testified in a criminal trial. Her diary contains stories of sex, betrayal, and intrigue. Investigators needed to know if the stories were true. University Park, Texas, just outside of Dallas, is better known as the Bubble. It's a place of privilege and prestige, an address many would like to have, but few can afford.
1: It's kind of the Beverly Hills of Dallas. That's the way the Park Cities is.
0: Nancy Dillard Lyon lived most of her life in Texas. She was a Harvard-trained architect and the daughter of a wealthy and well-connected Dallas family. Nancy met her husband, Richard, while at Harvard. They married and soon had two children.
1: They had great energy, great friendliness. When we moved in, they gave gifts of ice cream, and they'd bake cookies and bring them over to us. And my husband, who I've said is rarely hyperbolic about anything, used to say she was the nicest person in the world.
0: Nancy quickly became the youngest partner in the history of Trammell Crow, a large real estate development firm. But success came at a price.
1: I think she always had, as many women did at that time, a conflict between the amount of hours that she wanted to work to develop her career and time spending with her children.
0: Nancy was also experiencing some physical ailments. And on a January night in 1991, her symptoms included vomiting and severe stomach pain. Her husband, Richard, took her to the hospital emergency room. Doctors were initially baffled.
2: She was seen by multiple consultants, infectious disease, gastroenterologist, pulmonologist, nephrologist, and because of her multi-organ failure, and still, in spite of all the resuscitation measures, she was not recovering.
0: Nancy's condition deteriorated, but she provided doctors with a potential clue. She said she first got sick several months earlier after drinking some wine from a bottle left on her doorstep.
3: She thought it was a gift from a neighbor, but then it was just a housewarming gift, so to speak, from a neighbor.
2: And she drank that wine and became violently ill later that day. She had nausea, vomiting, and abdominal pain.
0: But that had been months earlier and didn't explain her illness now.
2: Even though I had suspected something foul play, but really you couldn't pinpoint anything.
0: Doctors sent Nancy's urine samples for testing, but her condition began to deteriorate. Her organs failed, and she was put on life support.
1: It was clear that she was not going to recover. Nobody could really understand it.
0: 6 days later, Nancy Dillard Lyon was dead. But doctors were suspicious, and they weren't the only ones.
3: I was married to a nurse. She had taken care of Nancy Dillard in the trauma center. She said she looked like she'd been poisoned to me.

0: When the daughter of a wealthy Dallas family, Nancy Dillard Lyon, died under mysterious circumstances, her doctors made two telephone calls. One was to the medical examiner to suggest a thorough autopsy.
1: And I told him, listen, I have a patient here, and I suspect foul play.
0: The other was to police.
2: You know, they thought the death was suspicious, and it needed to be investigated. And it was suspicious, and it was investigated.
0: Investigators learned that Nancy was about to testify at the embezzlement trial of her former boss from Trammell Crow. Nancy told friends she was uncomfortable at the thought of testifying against her former colleague. Part of that may have resulted from a threatening letter she received.
3: Stay out of the Bagwell case, or you and your family will face the wrath of God.
4: It was, kind of a veiled threat. No one ever knew where it came from.
0: At Nancy's autopsy, the pathologist found no signs of disease in her internal organs. But toxicology tests revealed some surprising results. Nancy Lyon had been poisoned with arsenic.
5: Well, all the specimens showed significant amounts and levels of arsenic. And what that shows is that the poison was absorbed through the GI tract, that it was distributed through the blood.
0: Patients often don't know they're poisoned since the symptoms are so common.
5: You know, people don't think about a poisoning immediately. They think it's just some natural thing. And when you have nausea and vomiting, that certainly is a common symptom.
6: Most of the poisonings that you see nowadays are of a much more sophisticated variety that are harder to detect initially or even after doing tests. So arsenic was a surprise.
0: The manner of death was ruled a homicide, but questions remained. Investigators discovered a receipt among Nancy's papers, a receipt for arsenic. Nancy's husband, Richard, said she bought the poison to kill a colony of fire ants in their yard. And friends also revealed Nancy had been depressed over the past year. She discovered her husband was having an affair, and the couple briefly separated.
7: Richard had, you know, met another woman, and she felt he was going through a midlife crisis. So she said, at first her take was, hey, I'm going to stay patient. I'm going to get some counseling, because she was just devastated, really.
6: I wouldn't discount a woman making herself ill or even taking something to make herself ill to get the attention of her husband.
0: Yet medical experts were skeptical that Nancy committed suicide.
8: I don't believe that for a minute. I mean, you've got someone who's dying a very, I would consider, hideous death, certainly capable at any time of voicing that she had taken the poison, because the symptoms are, you know, both painful and you certainly are deteriorating with this.
2: Absolutely ludicrous. I mean, she had two children she loved very dearly. It's her mother. She was young. She had everything to live for.
0: Also among Nancy's papers was a diary, and it contained a blockbuster revelation. She accused her older brother, Bill, of sexual abuse when they were younger. Nancy said she feared her brother and questioned his ability to control himself. Sex, sick sex, the notation read. With me, my girls? Nancy's brother angrily denied the allegation, but couldn't explain why she had written this in her diary. Her family strongly suspected Richard was the killer, since they knew he was having an affair with another woman.
9: I did not poison my wife, Nancy Dillard Lyon, nor did I have anything to do with her tragic death.
0: So there was no shortage of suspects. Who sent the wine to Nancy's home? Who sent the threatening letter? Why did Nancy accuse her brother of sexual abuse? And would he kill to keep her quiet? And was Nancy planning to divorce her husband?
10: In the event that this case becomes a murder charge, this will be an honest-to-goodness Perry Mason-style whodunit.

0: Investigators had plenty of suspects but little evidence in the poisoning death of Nancy Lyon. The only thing they knew was that Nancy didn't kill herself.
1: No way you would do it. It's too painful. It's too drawn out. It's a horrible way to die. And you're very aware and very conscious up until the very end of it. There's no way you would kill yourself that way.
0: When a person ingests arsenic, the poison attaches itself to the hair follicles. As the hair grows, the poison residue remains on the hair shaft and becomes a permanent record. So scientists cut Nancy's hair into 7-millimeter pieces. Each piece corresponded to a 2-week period. Each piece was placed in a separate vial and then exposed to radiation in a nuclear reactor.
2: The sample can be analyzed as is in most cases, just simply weighed into a radiation vial. Most other methods require dissolution of the sample.
0: When scientists examined the hair with gamma ray spectrophotometry, they discovered a startling piece of information. Nancy had ingested small doses of arsenic every week, starting 4 months before her death. The dose of arsenic increased 4 weeks before her death. The highest amount of arsenic was in Nancy's system 2 weeks before her death.
3: Her levels were anywhere from 4 to 100 times what normal levels were. And so it was a very significant level, and it was lethal.
0: The forensic test showed the poisoning started when Nancy's husband, Richard, moved back home after the separation. But Richard wasn't the only person in Nancy's life who had both motive and access. Nancy's handwritten diary alleged her brother, Bill, had sexually abused her as a child. Investigators wanted to know whether this was a possible motive. To see if these entries were written by Nancy, investigators sent the diary to a forensic document examiner, Hartford Kittle.
4: Handwriting examination is based upon two distinct facts. No two people write exactly alike. Within the writing of a single individual, there's normal variation. It's this normal variation that we associate or we don't associate with the question writing.
0: Surprisingly, Nancy and Richard's handwriting looked strikingly similar. Friends said this was intentional. While in college, Nancy had written some of Richard's research papers, and she mimicked his writing. Kittle first looked at known handwriting samples from both Nancy and Richard. Despite their similarities, there were differences.
4: She used her ampersands quite extensively through her writing, so every fifth, sixth line would have an ampersand on it in her known handwriting, whereas Richard always used the AND for the verbiage AND.
0: Kittle also noticed that Nancy and Richard made their capital I's differently.
4: Richard just used one downstroke like a 1, whereas Nancy used a downstroke like the 1 and then a cross at the top and the bottom. She was willing to take a lot more time in executing them than Richard was.
0: Their lowercase f's were different as well.
4: Richard used a clockwise motion coming down from the top of the F down to the bottom. He'd swing off in a clockwise motion to finish off the lower loop of the F, whereas Nancy always came down and went counterclockwise to finish off the F.
0: Kittle concluded Richard wrote the diary entries about Nancy's brother Bill.
4: Absolutely. Certain that he had written that.
5: 100% certain.
4: Yes.
0: Prosecutors now believed Richard Lyon had forged Nancy's diary to cover up the murder.
1: He never crossed his mind he was going to be caught. 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

0: Because every second counts. Obdivo Qvantic.
1: No one granted him the power of God to take her life. She was slowly poisoned to death. Probably one of the most hideous things that you can do to someone. This wasn't done in a moment of passion or anger of picking up a weapon that was handy to him. This was done with slow premeditation and over a period of time. And it's a hideous, hideous way to murder somebody.
2: Richard Lyon insisted he had nothing to do with the poisoning death of his wife, Nancy. As proof, he offered a receipt for arsenic that he said Nancy had signed. Prosecutors asked forensic experts whether this was, in fact, Nancy's signature.
3: I wasn't able to reach a conclusion as to authorship.
2: But the owner of the company listed on the receipt told prosecutors all they needed to know.
4: Did you sell her these chemicals? No, I didn't. Is this a receipt? Do you sell chemicals? No, I don't. Is this your receipt from your business? No, it's a forgery. It's not mine.
2: Investigators also discovered that arsenic was not shipped to the Lyons' home, but to a post office box Richard opened.
1: There was no reason in the world to have a post office box set up at Preston Center for him to get this arsenic. If everything is completely legitimate, why aren't you having it delivered at home or where you work? That's because it's nefarious reasons of having it delivered to a post office box.
2: In the hospital before she died, Nancy Lyon told her doctor about a suspicious incident that occurred several months earlier.
5: And she said, well, one time when they were separated, they had gone to the movies together. And Richard had gone and got her a drink. And when he brought it to her and she drank some of it and she said it tasted awful, and she looked in there was a white powder on the top of the drink.
2: Nancy said she became violently ill later that night. And she told her doctor something else.
5: My husband, he's been giving me these capsules for the last several months. And he say, Nancy, go take these. These are like vitamins, and these are good for you.
2: Police confiscated every pill in the Lyons' home and sent them for forensic testing. Two pills tested positive for barium carbonate, a toxic chemical used in the production of glass. Despite her suspicions, Nancy never directly accused Richard of poisoning her.
1: You know, nobody wants to believe that they've married to somebody that they can murder. I mean, because then what do you ask, what are you saying about yourself?
4: And it's kind of outside the realm of most people's, I mean, reality that someone would poison you. And I don't think she wanted to believe it. And I think that she was embarrassed or ashamed to say anything about it.
2: Prosecutors believe the motive was money and the desire to live with his girlfriend.
4: He didn't want her. He wanted the family affiliations and the alliances. I think that it was partly money and it was partly just the position that he wanted. And he couldn't have either one with just a divorce.
2: Prosecutors believe Richard first tried to kill Nancy by putting barium carbonate in her vitamin pills and may have put it in Nancy's soda at the movies. When that didn't work, he used arsenic. Forensic testing showed Nancy started ingesting arsenic in September, around the time she and Richard reconciled. The fatal dose was administered 2 days before Nancy was admitted to the hospital where she died. To hide his involvement, Richard created the fake invoice for the arsenic. And forensic analysis proved that it was Richard who wrote the sex-related entries in Nancy's diary implicating her brother as a possible suspect.
1: I think he was calculating. He thought of himself as a ladies' man. I think he was a cold-blooded killer. And he did it in the most conspicuous way possible, slowly ingesting arsenic to his wife.
2: When he went on trial for murder, Richard Lyon pled not guilty. But the forensic handwriting analysis, the timeline of the poisonings captured in Nancy's hair, and the discovery of poison in vitamin pills found in the home were difficult to deflect. Richard's girlfriend even testified. claiming Richard lied by telling her that Nancy had a rare and fatal blood disease.
4: Any time that you catch a defendant or any witness in a lie, and that was a pretty big one, and it, I don't think a coincidence that she was going to die from a fatal blood disease, I think that those things immediately begin to color their view of him. And he was a liar, he would lie.
2: It took a jury less than 3 hours to convict Richard Lyon of first-degree murder. He was sentenced to life in prison.
6: I worked lots of cases like this, and the question was always, why not just a divorce?
1: You know, they may be intelligent, but they're criminally stupid. And for good reason, and thank God they are, because we couldn't catch them.
7: It was hard for me to believe that he had actually killed his wife, and it had just finally broken down based on the shape of an F and an L and an R and just scratchings on a piece of paper.

0: For years, criminals used women's hosiery as a mask to hide their identities. But today, to a forensic scientist, hosiery can be as valuable as a fingerprint because of its signature characteristics. And textile science identified a killer when an eyewitness couldn't. In the small Midwestern town of Herrin, Illinois, murder was like a virtual stranger. It's so rare that police thought this 911 call was a prank.
1: 911 emergency.
2: There's been a rape and a murder at the dry cleaning place.
3: For a rape and a murder?
2: Yeah.
3: Can you tell me where the body and everything's at?
2: It's in the back of the place. You go through a door.
3: What is your name, sir?
2: I can't tell you.
0: Police traced the call to a payphone near the center of town. Just up the street was a dry cleaning store. The front door was open, and no one was there. Behind the counter was a purse with its contents scattered all over the floor.
1: Right at that moment's when we thought there's something serious here.
0: In the back room, behind a water heater, police found a woman's body. She had been beaten, apparently, with the bloody mop wringer nearby.
1: I checked her for a pulse. She did not have one that I could locate.
0: The victim was identified as a store employee, 40-year-old Kathy Woodhouse. She was a married mother of three children.
4: I mean, she was my mom, and you know, she disciplined me and all those things, but she was also my friend. Sorry. I'm sorry, guys.
0: Outside the store, police found a piece of pantyhose which the killer may have used as a disguise. Investigators wondered whether the man who made the 911 call was somehow involved.
5: We listened to this 911 call. Could he be a witness, or was he the actual assailant of Kathy Woodhouse? At a certain point in the investigation, we were relatively certain that it was probably the killer.
0: A gas station attendant saw the man who made the call and described him as a Caucasian, about 6 feet tall. Police took the phone receiver to the forensics lab for testing. At the dry cleaning store on the counter, investigators found a check made out to the store in the amount of $14.30, signed by one of the store's customers. When police contacted the woman, she said she was in the store that morning, but no one was there. She found her clothes, wrote a check for the amount she owed, and was about to leave when a man came out of the back room and asked if she needed help.
1: She told him at that point that she was there to get her cleaning. She assumed that he was an employee there. She had no reason to believe otherwise.
0: The witness described the man as 30 to 35 years old, 6 foot 2 inches tall, and weighing over 200 pounds.
6: The police realized that she had come face to face.

0: Shark Week starts July 26th on Discovery.
1: A customer of the dry cleaning store said she got a good look at the man who was most likely Kathy Woodhouse's killer.
2: We were very excited in that we thought we did have a potential witness as to who the perpetrator may have been. I also thought she very well may have been extremely lucky that things happened the way they did and she was not killed at that point in time.
1: Police used her description to create a sketch which was distributed to the local media. An autopsy revealed that Kathy Woodhouse died from blunt force trauma to the head.
3: She received three blows to the left side of her head because there was three separate lacerations to the left side of the head. So that the mop ringer fit the bill as far as its weight, its mass, the variety of surfaces. And when you look at the mop ringer itself, there was at least one part of the mop ringer metals which was bent.
1: She had also been sexually assaulted. Unfortunately, biological material collected from the rape test kit could not identify the killer's blood type because he was what's known as a non-secretor.
4: A non-secretor does not secrete their ABO blood type into their secretions. And approximately 20% of the population would fall into that class of being a non-secretor.
1: With little else to go on, police turned their attention to the phone receiver used to make the 911 call. The brushes that apply fingerprint powder can sometimes remove some of the fingerprint. So technicians wanted to stabilize any possible prints by using super glue fuming. It's a little like putting chocolate over ice cream. It creates a protective shell over any print. The heated super glue adheres to any amino acids present. Then fingerprint powder is applied. To better visualize the

0: print, technicians used a dye called Ardrox.
1: The prints that have soaked up the Ardrox will appear a yellowish color. And then we can photograph those using specialized film. And the end result is we have a print, potentially, that we would not have without using that dye stain.
0: And under an ultraviolet light, investigators found what they were looking for, a clear print.
2: Once I told them the news, I could hear other officers in the background, and there was definitely a level of excitement that hadn't heard for a while with this case.
0: But was this the print of the killer? After all, in any given week, hundreds of people use a payphone. Unfortunately, the print did not match any known criminal offenders who had prints on file.
3: There were times that we became frustrated, yes, but we still weren't going to give up in the event that this individual was still here, because we had to get him off the street so he wouldn't strike again.
0: Then police got a valuable tip. A friend of the murder victim came forward with a startling piece of information.
4: The day before Kathy was killed, she received a telephone call from someone wanting to know what color of toenail polish that she wore. And when the police got the lead, they went and got all the telephone records from the calls coming into the cleaners on that day.
0: According to the phone records, there were only a few calls made to the store that night. One came from a man who lived in the town of Ziegler, several miles away.
4: Officers thought at that time, with it being a sex crime, the type of call that they made, that this is probably our guy.
0: The man, a 25-year-old construction worker, at first denied making the call.
3: We confronted him with a statement concerning the color of the toenails, and he immediately, you could tell in his expression that he was the one who made the calls.
0: The man eventually admitted that he called Kathy Woodhouse, but said he meant no harm.
5: He stated that he did those type of calls a couple times a month. He was very nervous about that, which is understandable.
0: He said he knew Kathy because he was a customer of the dry cleaning store, but insisted he had nothing to do with her murder. But investigators weren't so sure.

0: Police investigating the murder of Kathy Woodhouse were worried. It looked like the attack was random.
1: Something that scares people to death. They're not accustomed to this type of crime.
2: We truly feared that he would possibly strike again and kill another woman. And it was basically a race against time.
0: Police thought they had their killer when they found a construction worker who made an obscene telephone call to Kathy Woodhouse on the night before the murder. But he said he had an alibi, that he was teaching a class at a local community college on the morning of the murder.
3: We were able to confirm where he was at that fall the morning of the homicide and was able to rule him out.
0: Then police got another tip.
4: The police received an anonymous telephone call that they should check out a Paul Taylor as a possible suspect in the Kathy Woodhouse murder and rape. He had recently, in December, just been released from Louisiana prison for aggravated sexual assault. That's all the caller said, and they hung up.
0: Taylor, only 20 years old, lived with his mother just two blocks from where the murder took place. And police learned that Taylor worked at a fast food restaurant that used the dry cleaner to launder the employees' uniforms. Investigators called the manager and asked if Taylor was the one who took the clothes to the dry cleaners.
1: They said, no, Paul Taylor would not have brought the clothing over there. However, he just quit his job 15 minutes ago and was planning on going to Louisiana.
0: Police rushed to Paul Taylor's house.
4: And when they arrived, Paul Taylor told them that he had just gotten home from work. One of the officers confronted him with the fact that you didn't just get home from work. The manager just told us you went over there and quit your job, that you were going back to Louisiana.
0: When questioned, Taylor denied any involvement in the murder. Taylor's grandmother provided an alibi. She said Paul was at home that morning. And Taylor bore no resemblance to the description given by the eyewitness.
1: He came across very believable when asked questions like, what should happen to someone that killed Kathy Woodhouse? His response was, fry him. Do you think that individual should get a second chance? His response to that was, no, there should be no second chance.
0: On a hunch, police asked Taylor if they could search his home. He agreed.
3: While doing the search, I lifted up the mattress on his bed and immediately saw a pair of women's pantyhose with one leg missing lying on top of two pornographic magazines.
0: Then police remembered. The piece of pantyhose they found on the ground outside the dry cleaning store. Was it possible it was cut from the pair found in Taylor's home?
3: It really raised my curiosity because now I've seen some physical evidence that may connect him with the crime scene.
0: Police sent both pieces to forensic microscopist Glenn Schubert.
5: The first exam I did physically then was to try and match up the edges in what we call a physical match.
0: But the ends were too frayed for any sort of comparison. But under a microscope, Schubert was able to find similarities.
5: I was able to determine that they were both a similar knit, a jersey stitch knit pattern.
0: Next, using high magnification, Schubert found another striking similarity. Both pieces contained some unique chemical properties.
5: The titanium dioxide is the small little dots. Those are just particles they put in synthetic fibers to keep them from being too shiny. And in this particular case, there was a moderate amount of the titanium dioxide delustrant particles in both samples.
0: To see if the colors were the same, Schubert turned to microspectral photometry.
5: The spectra was very unique. It had several peaks, which is a little unusual in colored fibers. So the fact that it had several peaks that was very consistent between two samples made this color comparison very unique.
0: Since they were both dyed the same color, had the same amount of titanium dioxide, and were the same knit pattern, Schubert made a definitive assessment.
5: With our cutting-edge technology here, we were able to come up with the results that proved that he was likely the perpetrator of this crime.
0: Finally, investigators compared Taylor's fingerprints to the print found on the payphone. It was a match. And the fingerprint evidence revealed something else. Investigators found Paul Taylor's left palm print on a plastic garbage bag found near Kathy Woodhouse's body. Proof he was in the back room of the dry cleaning store on the day of the murder. Forensic science proved what the eyewitnesses couldn't, that Paul Taylor had killed Kathy Woodhouse.
4: The truth of the matter is that positive identification is oftentimes wrong.
0: Paul Taylor was arrested as he was leaving a rock concert with some friends.
6: I have a funny feeling he knows it's coming now. He's waving to us, so he's dealing a good straight line.
7: He waved one finger, though.
6: That's true.
0: Police found his nonchalance alarming.
3: Sort of a big joke to him, was the way it came across to us.

0: onset. Try Blue Chew Gold.
1: Prosecutors are unsure whether Paul Taylor walked into the dry cleaning store to commit robbery, sexual assault, murder, or all of the above.
2: It would be speculation on our part as to whether he'd actually planned on killing her or not. He didn't bring a weapon with him. However, he did apparently have the stocking with him.
1: The evidence suggests Taylor wore the pantyhose over his head as a disguise. He forced Kathy Woodhouse to the back room of the store and sexually assaulted her. Then he heard someone enter the store. It was a customer who found her dry cleaning and wrote a check for the amount she owed. Taylor needed to make sure she didn't look in the back room. So he removed the disguise, walked out, and asked her if she needed help. Afterwards, he may have realized Kathy Woodhouse could identify him, so he killed her with the mop wringer. He left his left palm print on a plastic garbage bag in the back room. Then he took $3 from Kathy's purse and left the store, but dropped the pantyhose outside. A few blocks away, he called 911 and left his fingerprint on the receiver.
3: I can't tell you why Paul Taylor made the 911 call. Sometimes they'll do it to taunt the police, to try to show them they can get by with something, or the reaction that they may get.
1: When faced with the forensic evidence against him, Paul Taylor confessed.
4: He did not hesitate much about telling us that he did kill her. He told her that he was going to rob her. He stated that he did take $3 from her purse, but he denied having sexually assaulted her.
1: Investigators discovered Taylor was a non-secretor, consistent with the biological samples from the rape test kit. And they told Taylor they didn't believe him.
2: At which point he looked down at the floor for several seconds, and then he looked directly at me again and he said, "I raped her."
4: Maybe he thought that murder was okay, but sexual assault was not. I think he just tried to lessen the severity of it when he first told us that he'd murdered her.
1: Paul Taylor was convicted of first-degree murder. He will spend the rest of his life in prison.
4: I'm glad to know he's going to be in prison, never going to get out and walk the streets and do something like this to someone else.
1: After the trial, Taylor spoke to the media about the crime.
5: As far as murdering her herself, I don't have any remorse. But going along with her children, now I feel sorry about that, you know. But that's all I can say, you know. I can't do anything more. At the time, like I said, I wasn't thinking about murder. So I didn't think if she had children. I didn't know if she was married. I didn't know anything about it.
6: To be honest, I don't think about Paul Taylor very much. Because I don't focus on my mom's death. I focus on her life more. And so I guess the hardest part is just being without her. Not being able to go to the phone, you know, tell her what's going on. Not being able to come home to Illinois and see her and, you know, just all the fun things that we did and enjoyed before.
1: This was a case where an eyewitness's description wasn't nearly as accurate as the forensic evidence.
4: The forensic evidence in this case was extremely important. Without that, I don't believe we would have been able to make an arrest on Taylor. I doubt we would have got a confession from him.
7: This case is a classic example of all the law enforcement community working together, from the local police departments to the sheriff's department to the state's attorney's office to the crime lab.
8: I think in my 20 years, this is the most obvious case of a situation where without the forensic evidence, we would not have had the probable cause to arrest Paul Taylor. He very probably would still be walking the streets, and there's absolutely no doubt in my mind that he would have killed again

0: The murder of an eccentric millionaire was not entirely a surprise. He flaunted his wealth and cared little about personal security. The evidence clearly indicated robbery. But investigators wondered if there was more. Battle Creek, Michigan is home to one of the largest breakfast food makers in the world. Some call it Cereal City. 80-year-old Robert Rogers lived his entire life in Battle Creek. Through some real estate investments and his ownership of a small trucking business, he was a millionaire many times over.
1: He was a tough old bird. He never pulled any punches. He was always a son of a bitch to me.
0: Rogers was stubborn, too. He always carried large sums of money and didn't care who knew it.
2: He would joke that he would have several thousand in this pocket, several thousand in a pants pocket, and a couple more thousand in his back pocket, and he generally did.
0: Not surprisingly, Rogers became a target for local drug gangs and petty thieves.
3: He was a victim several times of robberies. They would take his money from him, beat him up. His house had been broken into a few times also. It was a problem for him, but he didn't change his pattern, it seemed like. He still carried the large sums of money.
0: Sharon Zachary lived next door to Rogers and acted as his caretaker.
4: Sharon Zachary had become almost like a daughter to him. She would take care of him. She would look in on him. She would come and visit him.
0: It worked out nicely until the day Sharon Zachary stopped by Rogers' home and found that it had been broken into.
5: What's the problem?
6: We have an elderly gentleman. He's been robbed. He's been broken into. The back sliding glass window is broken. My husband yelled for him, but he wouldn't answer.
0: When police arrived, they found Robert Rogers on the living room floor. He had been beaten to death.
7: The person that committed this crime did not want any possibility of Mr. Rogers to be alive to identify the perpetrator.
0: It looked like a piece of firewood was used to break the rear sliding glass door. Drawers and closets had been ransacked. But if the motive was robbery, the perpetrator had not been entirely successful.
4: So after the homicide, they found $133,000 in cash hidden in the house, which that by itself was such an attention grabber in this community. I mean, that was one of the most unusual things about the whole incident.
0: The blood evidence revealed Rogers was beaten at two different times.
8: The victim sustained some injuries and then had enough time to lay there. His wounds even started to heal, and then he was hit again.
1: That's bloodthirsty. To come back and he's not dead and just beat him again to make sure he's dead. Whew. That's cold.
0: And the forensic evidence indicated the killer approached the body yet a third time.
9: Mr. Rogers, when he was found, his arms and actually his forearms and hands were up in the air.
0: This phenomenon is called rigor mortis, a stiffening of the body that occurs several hours after death.
9: What this would tell investigators about the time period is that someone moved him 3 or 4 hours after he was dead.
0: This meant the killer was inside the house for hours.

0: Friday at 8 on Discovery.
1: When millionaire Robert Rogers was found beaten to death in his home, police began their investigation by questioning family members and relatives. And they learned that Rogers had an ongoing squabble with his only son, Donald. They were barely on speaking terms. Donald told his father he was concerned about his memory problems and wanted to take control of his father's finances. Rogers retaliated by cutting his son out of his will.
2: Like I said, he was a tough old bird, yet I could never do anything quite good enough for him.
1: Donald insisted he didn't murder his father, although he admitted the two had serious problems.
2: We were putting a roof on the building out here, and I guess I just wasn't doing it fast enough. He picked up a thing of shingles and threw them at me, and I went right over the end of the roof, flat on my back.
3: Knocking him off the roof. When a police officer hears that there's that much animosity, and especially when they find out Donald had been cut out of the will, out of a fairly substantial estate, that's got to raise a lot of red flags for an investigator.
1: At Robert Rogers' autopsy, the medical examiner determined the cause of death was repeated blows to the head with a blunt object.
4: This clearly was a homicide. With the number of blows, it appeared he had been struck 25 to 30 times. I really can't speak to the state of mind of the killer, although it certainly appears that they're enraged.
1: But no murder weapon was found at the scene.
3: When we leave a crime scene without that murder weapon, we have our work cut out for us in order to put that suspect in the scene.
1: The forensic evidence proved that someone turned Rogers over several hours after death, presumably to search his pockets for money. For investigators, this offered a possible clue.
5: How would someone grab hold of him to turn him over? And we did notice that the belt had been disturbed slightly, meaning that it had been twisted a little bit. And so we kind of thought that perhaps maybe the suspect grabbed hold of the belt.
1: The belt was removed for forensic testing. The initial examination found no fingerprints. So they tried super glue fuming.
5: It's just simply heating up the super glue inside of an enclosed chamber, allowing that super glue to vaporize, and it has the physical properties to want to adhere to the fingerprint residuals left behind when an item is touched.
1: And it revealed a partial thumbprint about 5 inches from the buckle.
5: The quality of that latent fingerprint was very poor. I think on a scale of 1 to 10, this latent fingerprint was about a 2 to a 3. This is the only belt that I've ever obtained a fingerprint off of.
1: Investigators found their next clue in the shards of broken glass.
6: There was a beautiful footwear impression. It was maybe half of a shoe, or the whole ball area of the shoe was present.
1: This may have happened when the killer stepped into the house after breaking the glass.
6: So it gave me a lot to work with regards to looking for accidental characteristics or markings.
1: Using various databases, analysts quickly discovered the print was from the left shoe of white Pier 10 brand tennis shoes. Also at the crime scene, investigators found a set of keys in the grass next to one of the ponds on the 10-acre property. The keys opened the doors to Rogers' home. Divers searched the ponds and a week later found a 3-foot length of pipe with a water sprinkler attachment at the end. While there were no fingerprints or hair on the pipe, there was a tiny speck of blood which was sent for DNA testing.
7: How it got left there has always been amazing to us, because it obviously had to have dried first when it was found put in the pond. Otherwise, it would have washed off as soon as it was thrown in the pond.
1: To determine if this was the murder weapon, investigators devised a test to see the marks this pipe would make on a human skull.
6: At the time, there weren't a lot of different surfaces or forensically available sources for reproducing human skin. And so In this particular case, I used just a honeydew melon. It had a smooth surface and it was rounded. It was approximately the same size as a human head.
1: She struck the melons from different angles and with varying amounts of force.
6: When I hit the test surface, to try to create as many different patterns as I could using that particular pipe. And then I compared them to the wound patterns seen on the victim.
1: Scientists concluded Rogers was killed with this instrument. Why was this significant?
8: The person that had the keys may have dropped them when they threw the murder weapon into the pond.
1: Investigators wondered whether the house keys belonged to the victim's son or someone else.

0: Police now suspected that the Robert Rogers crime scene was staged and that the killer actually entered the home with a set of house keys.
1: Now we call into question the whole idea of the breaking and entering. We call into question whether or not this was a crime of some outsider coming in and trying to rob Mr. Rogers, or was it someone that had access to his house, access to Mr. Rogers?
0: Investigators asked the victim's estranged son, Donald, where he was at the time of his father's murder. He said he had an alibi and offered to take a polygraph test.
2: The guy who gives it to me, he says, well, you passed the polygraph test. I says, you passed it? He says, yeah. He says, you're a lousy liar. Which is, that's cool, you know.
0: So investigators turned their attention to Sharon Zachary, who not only lived next door to Rogers, but worked as his caretaker. Sharon said she was with a friend shopping all day across town, but investigators discovered something suspicious. She made several large expenditures in the months leading up to Rogers' murder.
1: She started spending money. From about January to around April, it's estimated about $65,000 was spent on her own personal items.
0: She bought a new car, a boat, and took her family on a Caribbean vacation. The expenses exceeded her family's discretionary income. Sharon was a part-time car salesperson. Her husband was a sales representative. And investigators also learned that Rogers named Sharon the sole beneficiary of his multi-million dollar estate. Armed with a search warrant, investigators confiscated Sharon's shoes for analysis.
3: I believe we got over 20 or 30 pairs of shoes into the laboratory.
0: One pair caught Michaud's attention, a pair of size 6.5 tennis shoes. Michaud dusted the shoes with powder and applied a sticky sheet of acetate to lift the print. All shoe impressions are distinctive.
3: When a shoe is made and it comes out of the factory, it's exactly like every other shoe made in that particular mold. And as soon as you start walking on that shoe, you get microscopic scratches and cuts and nicks in the bottom of the shoe that makes that shoe different from all others in the world.
0: The shoe impression found on the glass at the crime scene had various nicks and scrape marks. Interestingly, Sharon Zachary's left tennis shoe was the same size, make, and model as the impression found at the crime scene. And it also had the same nicks and scrape marks.
3: The surface was so clean, it made just a beautiful, very detailed impression.
1: There was enough accidental markings on the glass that she was able to compare to other shoes and find a positive match to one shoe and only one shoe that made that print.
0: Fingerprint analysts had a more difficult time comparing Sharon's prints to the one found on the victim's belt. They had to study the ridge details and figure out the direction of the print and what part of which finger to compare. After 3 days, they discovered the print on the victim's belt was the side of Sharon's left thumb. When confronted with the forensic evidence, Sharon denied she was the killer. She insisted she had no motive. But the victim's financial record suggested otherwise.
1: In this case, we found a large sum of cash disappearing out of his account routinely over the time from January to April.
0: That money went right into Sharon Zachary's account.
2: Sharon convinced him to give her a power of attorney, and Sharon convinced him to give her a checkbook. And then when she got onto some of his checking accounts, and she just started using them as her own.
0: Records indicated that Sharon Zachary stole up to $120,000, and there was clear evidence that Rogers discovered the embezzlement.
4: Sharon Zachary was helping herself to Mr. Rogers' funds, and Mr. Rogers apparently was not happy about that and had his power of attorney withdrawn to put a stop to Sharon Zachary helping herself to his money.
0: Sharon also found out that Rogers planned to remove her from his will.
4: I believe Sharon Zachary was in a hurry at that time to kill Mr. Rogers before he could make that change in his will. I believe greed is definitely what drove Sharon Zachary.
0: The DNA test results of the blood found on the metal pipe revealed the blood was Robert Rogers. More proof that it was the murder weapon. 31-year-old Sharon Zachary was charged with the murder of Robert Rogers.
1: Mr. Rogers, at one point in time, he even told an attorney that she was the daughter he never had.
4: It is ironic that Robert Rogers, attempting to seek sanctuary for himself, to seek protection from persons who wanted to rob and hurt him, trusted Sharon Zachary. And it's ironic that this person, in turn, turned on him and became the very thing that he was trying to guard against.

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0: I would never believe that something like this could ever happen. This is only the kind of stuff that you read about. But looking back, I can see that this can happen to anybody.
1: Sharon Zachary and her family lived next door to Robert Rogers, and the two became friends. Rogers' eyesight was failing, and Sharon not only befriended him, she also helped by writing checks so he could pay his bills. But prosecutors found evidence that Sharon was doing more than that and was actually helping herself to some of Rogers' money, tens of thousands of it. On the day of the murder, prosecutors believe Sharon went to Rogers' house intending to kill him before he could change his will and remove her as beneficiary. Prosecutors think Sharon grabbed a piece of pipe from Rogers' yard, used her keys to gain entrance, and struck him over the head repeatedly. As he lay unconscious, she spent hours searching the house for the money he had stashed away. If she did find money, she didn't find it all. At some point, she must have realized he wasn't dead, and she struck him again. Once again, she searched the house for money. Before leaving the house, Sharon turned Rogers' body over to search his pockets, leaving her partial thumbprint on his leather belt. To make it look like a robbery, she threw a piece of firewood through the sliding glass door. But she stepped on a shard of glass, leaving a clear image of her shoe impression. On her way back home, Sharon tried to dispose of the pipe, but dropped her keys nearby. A mistake which led to the discovery of the murder weapon.
2: Sharon Zachary, after committing this crime, established an alibi to be seen in different locations at a point far away from her home to try to establish that she couldn't have committed a crime by having not been there.
3: We always wondered if it was Sharon Zachary.

0: What you think of my new saddle, Lizard?
1: Oh, yeah, it's swell, mate. Proper comfy.
0: Just one of the upgrades I've added to this puppy.
1: What else have you got on here?
0: New air intake filter, quick shifter, and a beefy muffler.
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0: All right, hang on tight to my love handles.
2: It feels good to ride with help. 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
3: Records looking for possible clues. And they found something. Matthew spent hours on the phone talking with his brother's wife, Lisa. This call was recorded after Natalie's murder.
4: What would you like me to do?
5: I'd like for you to lay on the bed and pull me down on top of you. Naked, both of us.
4: You know, I like that, huh?
5: Uh-huh.
4: You know me better than anybody.
3: And Lisa's neighbors told investigators that Matthew had been visiting Lisa's apartment for months when her husband, Marcus, wasn't there.
6: He said without fail, within 5 minutes after Marcus would leave to go to work, he said this guy would come around the corner, peek into his apartment, wearing white clothes, which is what all the painters wore, and go into the apartment next door. Furthermore, his wife said that she had heard him on several occasions. She heard the sounds of sex coming from this apartment next door.
3: And investigators uncovered these photographs Lisa sent to Matthew after Natalie's murder. And this was Matthew's written reply.
7: I got the pictures of you today. Oh my God, they're so beautiful. I never had any idea sex was so fun and exciting until I got with you. I love you, Lisa, now and always.
3: Ironically, the two couples were members of the same church.
8: I guess if I have to say personally what I thought, I would start to think, you know, Matthew's looking pretty bad right now.

0: After Natalie Mirabal's murder, investigators discovered that her husband Matthew was having an affair with his brother's wife, Lisa. For reasons not entirely clear, the pastor of the local apostolic church told members not to speak with investigators.
1: Troy Hancock, when he would get up there and he would give his sermons, he would say, Matthew Mirabal did not kill that woman. And so she went from being this mother and the light of the church to that woman.
2: And I said, Troy, you believe in the Old Testament and the Ten Commandments, right? And he says, yeah. And I said, are you for them or against them? And he just kind of looked at me like this and turned around, slammed the door, and went in the house and slammed the door.
0: Matthew Mirabal said he had an alibi for the night of the murder. He claimed he was home with his daughter, Michaela. His brother Marcus and his wife Lisa said they too were at home that night and went to bed early. By now, investigators knew that Natalie's car had been driven to the crime scene. But who had driven it there? Inside the car, tucked between the seats, was a pair of bloody gloves made by the Wells Lamont Company. DNA testing showed that the blood on the gloves was Natalie's. But to whom did the gloves belong? Investigators went to Matthew's workplace and found a Walmart shopping bag in a trash can outside.
2: There was a tab for pairs of Wells Lamont Handyman cotton jersey gloves in there.
0: To see who purchased the gloves, investigators look for fingerprints using heated super glue, which adheres to any finger oils present. The test revealed Matthew Mirabal's fingerprint.
2: And this stuff was bought at Walmart, which is a mile from their house. I'm thinking, holy cow, this is incredible.
3: It also helped establish that the gloves were brand new, and that Matthew had purchased those gloves.
2: There are some murder cases that it's a no-brainer, but there are other cases where you have to build this wall brick by brick, and when you get the wall built, you push it over on him.
0: In the back of Matthew's truck, investigators found a broken piece of wood. It looked strikingly similar to the other pieces of wood found near Natalie's body.
3: Those pieces of wood were splintered and broken, and Colorado Bureau of Investigations was able to put them back together, and they fit perfectly.
0: When investigators questioned Matthew, he insisted he had nothing to do with his wife's murder. But they noticed something.
2: As he's talking, he's kind of going like this with his thumb. And we said, what is that you got there? And he goes, oh, it's a Band-Aid. You know, he's pulling this Band-Aid off. He said, I have a lot of sharp knives at work. I'm a painter, and I'm always flipping them in and out. And he said, I just cut myself right here. I said, well, can we take a look at that?
0: Matthew had a cut on the webbing between his left thumb and index finger. When investigators looked more closely at the bloody gloves found in Natalie's car, they found a similar hole in the left-hand glove between the thumb and forefinger. DNA testing revealed that blood on the outside of the glove was Natalie's. But the blood on the inside of the left-hand glove was Matthew's.
3: The DNA matched back to both a commingling of Matthew's blood and Natalie's blood. And it's all this forensic evidence that starts to tell the truth as to what happened that night.
0: In the Mirabal's apartment, investigators found evidence of motive. Matthew had purchased a $250,000 life insurance policy on Natalie that was due to expire 3 days after her murder. The insurance company revealed that Matthew originally tried to buy a $1 million policy.
2: He made $19,000 a year, so the insurance company said, you know, we don't think we're going to give you $1 million. Would you settle for $250,000? And he jumped out. He said, yeah, I'll take $250,000.
0: Matthew Mirabal was arrested and charged with first-degree murder.
2: Matthew is just pure, absolute evil. The way he lived his life, what he presented himself to be, and the way he took his wife's life, and the things that he did, not only to her, but to her family and the people around her, is absolute evil.

0: find out if Blue Chew is right for you.
1: Prosecutors say the murder of 24-year-old Natalie Mirabal was about money, that her husband Matthew killed her for the $250,000 in life insurance money in order to start a new life with his brother's wife, Lisa. Letters and phone calls between the two indicated they were in love. On the night of the murder, Matthew lured Natalie out of the house.
2: I suspect the pretense is that he said, we need to go get my check, because he hadn't picked up his paycheck on the Friday previous, which he always did, and took it to the bank. He hadn't picked up that paycheck. And I think that's how he got her out of the house. They took the baby, took the diaper bag, and left.
1: When Matthew went in to get his paycheck, he put on his new gloves and threw the shopping bag in the trash. He left his fingerprint as evidence. He then got Natalie out of the car and struck her with a piece of wood. But it splintered, so Matthew strangled her to death. He loaded her body into the car, picked up the pieces of wood, and drove 20 miles into the mountains. The high elevation plant material and the tire impressions were clear proof. Prosecutors think Matthew mutilated his wife's body to make the murder appear like other unsolved homicides. But in doing so, he cut his left thumb, leaving his blood on the inside of his glove. That's when Matthew's plan started to fall apart.
2: And especially the first-timers, they don't account for that rush of emotion once they've done it. We call it the full tilt boogie. When your mind goes in the full tilt boogie, you forget everything. Your brains go out the window and you start doing stupid stuff.
1: Among them, Matthew threw most of the wood away, but forgot one piece, later found near his office by police. He scratched the right side of Natalie's car with the bushes, most likely due to his visual impairment. He left the bloody gloves in the car, gloves that could tie him to the crime. And he left his daughter's diaper bag in the back seat, proof that their baby was present during the murder.
3: Even when you collect the forensic evidence, oftentimes you don't know what you have. And we had the photograph of the baby bag in the car for months before it dawned upon us that he must have taken the child with him on this murder. So it's not just that it takes a long time to collect the forensic evidence, it also takes a lot of processing to figure out what the forensic evidence is telling you and to piece it all together.
4: Well, first of all, I think that he thought he was going to get away with this whole thing and collect some insurance money and possibly move off and live in a little fantasy world. But, you know, thanks to God, first of all, it just didn't work out that way for him.
1: Although there is clear evidence that Matthew was in love with his sister-in-law, Lisa, investigators found letters from another woman sent to him while in prison.
5: Matthew, I can't wait to hear your sound and feel you moving against me as I love you. I do want to have a wild and passionate sex life with you, but I also want us to have a romantic sex life too.
1: And there were telephone conversations between them, too.
6: I love you, Janet.
7: I'm all alone.
6: All alone? Mm-hmm. So tell me something, then.
7: Tell you? What do you want me to tell you?
6: I don't know, something nasty. I want to so bad.
7: Mm-hmm.
6: I miss you, Janet.
1: The letters and phone calls were from Janet Hancock, the pastor's wife. Prosecutors have no evidence that either Janet Hancock or Matthew's sister-in-law, Lisa, had anything to do with Natalie's murder. Matthew Mirabal was tried and convicted of first-degree murder and was sentenced to life in prison. After the trial, Lisa Mirabal divorced Matthew's brother, Marcus. Troy and Janet Hancock also divorced, and the Apostolic Church in Longmont disbanded. Natalie's daughter, Michaela, now lives with her grandmother.
8: Michaela knows that her dad murdered her mama, took her life.
9: There's not a day that doesn't go by that I don't think about you.
8: She doesn't know the violent part of it. She doesn't know anything about what he did to her, nothing. I'm saving all the newspapers from when she's older, maybe 16. I'll bring them out to her, and I don't know exactly. The time will come, I will, you know, judge that when we cross that bridge.
1: Investigators point to this case as a textbook example of how forensic science can decipher a complicated crime scene.
2: This case wouldn't have been solved without forensic science. We had nothing in the way of interviews as far as getting anybody to confess. We had nothing in the way of any other evidence other than the forensic evidence that we were able to identify.
10: In most of my closing arguments, I used to quote Oliver Wendell Holmes, who said, memories may fade and witnesses dissemble, but circumstances never lie. And the circumstances of this case are forensic circumstances, and they did not lie.
1: A drive-by shooting on an Alaskan highway, and a bomb sent through the mail. Two apparently random acts of senseless violence until forensic science discovered an important link.

0: 1 an October night in 1990, Rob Chamberlain and his friend were driving along Glen Highway in Anchorage, Alaska, headed to a local restaurant. As he approached the exit ramp, Chamberlain heard a loud crack. He looked back and saw a hole in his rear window. Then he saw his friend, 20-year-old Jeffrey Kane, slumped in his seat and covered in blood.
1: The bullet entered the back of his head, exited out the front of his head. Death was instantaneous.
0: Kane's parents were called to the scene.
2: I couldn't understand why Jeff had to be the one that was shot. Maybe I'm just, you know, like, there's other people. Why not shoot the bad people?
0: Jeff was a computer programmer with no known enemies. The driver, Rob Chamberlain, said he had no idea why they were targeted.
3: Our first impression was maybe it was a drug deal gone bad and somebody was following this young man and something had happened.
1: We really pressed the issue. Were you targeted for some apparent reason? Were you involved in something? Do you have any enemies? Have you been involved in anything that would have led somebody to target you?
0: Not far from the site of the shooting, police found a shell casing on the side of the highway.
1: The bullet probably came from another vehicle that was traveling in the same direction as our victim vehicle.
0: The casing was from a high-powered assault-style rifle, a Heckler & Koch, or HK-91. Police wondered whether the shooting was intentional or a random act.
3: They were concerned that somewhere there was a shooter out there, not knowing what had happened or what led to it. They just knew that there was somebody out there who randomly shot a teenage boy on the road.
4: It's kind of scary to think that you could be driving down the road and get shot.
3: It was very tense at the time. They knew there was a shooter out there still and somebody who had just killed somebody.
0: With little else to go on, police asked the public through local media outlets for any witnesses to come forward.
5: I would not think it was a stray bullet. I would think somebody was aiming at that car. Why that particular car, we don't know.
0: But no one reported seeing anything unusual.
6: So there wasn't a lot of traffic on the freeway incoming into Anchorage at the time. So there was nobody else in another vehicle who, you know, called the police and said, wow, I just saw a guy fire a shot out of a vehicle.
0: The investigation had barely started and was already stalled.
1: It is an unlimited pool of suspects. You know, at that particular time, we have no idea who would have done this. We have no idea why they targeted that car. So it's just wide open at that time.

0: Jeff Kane's family and friends tried to make sense of the highway shooting that took his life.
1: Kids driving, speeding, maybe a car accident, but never, ever just sitting in a car and getting shot. It's something you read about in Los Angeles, not Alaska.
0: The shell casing found on the highway led police to believe that Jeff had been hit with a bullet fired from another car. It looked like the shooter waited until the car exited the highway and reduced speed before firing the fatal shot.
2: I believe what happened was that the suspects in this case were pacing the victim vehicle until they can get the best shot possible.
0: The next morning, news of the shooting appeared in the local newspaper. And when 19-year-old George Kerr saw it, he felt he had no choice but to call police.
3: Can I explain my situation here?
4: Sure.
3: I mean, here these guys are friends, okay friends, I would say. I mean, and I usually wouldn't rat out my friends, but this is just so severe, I gotta do it.
0: Kerr said he and his two friends, R.D. Cheeley and Doug Gustafson, bought an assault rifle earlier in the day. Later, when they were driving home, a car cut them off on the highway.
5: Just pissed R.D. off. So he turns to Gustafson and he said, shoot that mother.
0: He claimed that Gustafson raised the rifle and fired a single shot towards the car. Kerr claimed he didn't know anyone had been hurt until he read the newspaper.
6: Did he actually aim it like a rifle?
3: It was really quick. I don't know, I was sitting in the back and I was telling him, you don't want to do that. I still didn't think he'd do it.
7: George Kerr's story of the shooting, it's very credible because by that time we had worked this crime scene and the highway all night. It was very consistent with what we had. And he definitely had information that hadn't been released to the media.
0: Kerr claimed he didn't know what Gustafson did with the rifle after the shooting. Investigators weren't entirely convinced that Kerr would testify against his friends in open court.
7: I'll be honest with you, I never trusted George. You know, he's one of these that he's going to flip on you. He's going to flip on, because on the one hand, he'd go, oh, how terrible this was, and this kid didn't deserve to die. To the other turn, talking about these are his best friends, you know, and we would die for each other.
5: There wasn't any proof that all this happened other than what George was saying. See what I'm saying? So they couldn't just run in and make an arrest at that time.
0: To confirm Kerr's version of events, police asked him to wear a hidden microphone and meet with Cheeley and Gustafson. The meeting took place in a restaurant at the Anchorage International Airport. Two undercover policemen sat nearby. The recording device was in a car outside.
8: George Kerr said words to the effect of, you know, Doug, why'd you have to kill that guy? And Gustafson responded with words to the effect of, well, I didn't mean to, George. And absolutely corroborated what Kerr had just told the detectives.
0: But Gustafson wouldn't say where he hid the gun. Nevertheless, police arrested R.D. Cheeley and Doug Gustafson and charged them with Jeffrey Kane's murder. George Kerr accepted a plea bargain and agreed to testify for the prosecution in exchange for immunity. Without the murder weapon, he was their entire case.
9: George Kerr was very important to the prosecution. Without George Kerr, it would have been very difficult, I think, to put them at the scene and to actually have an eyewitness who witnessed not only the shooting, but what happened before and after.
0: But as the trial was about to begin, George Kerr changed his story.

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0: Police had two men in custody for the shooting death of Jeff Kane based on information provided by their eyewitness, George Kerr. Kerr initially said that Doug Gustafson fired an assault rifle at Jeff Kane from approximately 10 yards away, which killed him instantly. But soon, Kerr changed his story.
1: It wasn't like an aim thing, it was just pointed in the general direction of the car.
0: He now claimed that Gustafson pointed the gun out the window and fired a shot from 200 yards away, which hit the car.
2: I believe that this was done so as to throw a bone to his friends, that is to give them an out to say that it wasn't first-degree murder, that maybe it was something lesser than that, like a criminally negligent homicide or manslaughter, basically something to try to appease his friends.
0: The shell casing at the scene indicated the weapon was an HK-91 assault rifle. Receipts from a local gun store supported George Kerr's claim that Doug Gustafson had bought an HK-91 the day of the murder. Kerr also said that he, Cheely, and Gustafson had been shooting the gun earlier that day, and they used a road sign as a target. Investigators found that sign with three bullet holes. To test Kerr's story, investigators turned to forensic analyst Robert Shem. He test-fired an HK-91 into a piece of metal the same thickness as the road sign. Then, using a rubber-like casting substance called Microsil, he made impressions of the bullet holes in the road sign. And those produced by his test-firing of the same type of gun. The castings were compared under a microscope.
2: Once I removed the rubber, I was able to establish that the holes in the sign were indeed .30 caliber, and they possessed the same rifling characteristics as an HK-91.
0: The test proved Kerr's claim that the boys were using an HK-91 that day. But could investigators prove the shooting was intentional? The fatal bullet entered the car through the back window, hit the victim, and exited through the passenger side window. Here, investigators got a lucky break. There was tinting film on the windows of the victim's car.
2: Had the vehicle not had tinting film, the tempered glass that was on the back window of the vehicle and on the passenger side window would have shattered and probably been completely lost.
0: The tinting film held the glass together. As a result, the bullet hole was still visible. Shem took what was left of the passenger window and made a cardboard template, then recreated the bullet hole. He placed the template in the victim's passenger side window. And then he conducted a simple test. He ran a string from the bullet hole in the back window through the hole in the headrest to the hole in the passenger side window.
2: What we found was that after stringing the trajectory, that the angle was approximately 47 degrees off the back of the vehicle.
0: If the shot had been fired from 200 yards away, as George Kerr now claimed, the trajectory angle would be approximately 95 degrees. But the 47-degree angle placed the shooter's car very close, within 7 to 15 yards away.
2: This then put the vehicles in such a close position that it rendered a very easy shot for Mr. Gustafson when he shot at the victim vehicle.
0: At the murder trial, George Kerr testified against his two friends, but continued to insist their car was 200 yards away from the victim's car when the shot was fired.
1: Because I think it's just not a first-degree murder.
3: And you base that on what?
1: Because he was shooting at the car, not to kill.
0: But the forensic evidence proved they were less than 15 yards away, which meant the shot was intentional. Based on this evidence, The driver, R.D. Cheely, was convicted of second-degree murder. Doug Gustafson, the shooter, was convicted of first-degree murder. Both were sentenced to life in prison. Since George Kerr had immunity from prosecution, he left Alaska soon after the trial ended. But the story didn't end there.

0: About a year after the highway shooting, a package was mailed to George Kerr in care of his family's address in Eklutna, Alaska. Since George was out of state, his father decided to open it. ''44-year-old David Kerr was killed instantly. George's stepmother, Michelle, was barely alive. Every bone in her face was broken, her eardrums shattered. Police questioned her on the way to the hospital, convinced she would not survive.
1: ''Michelle, there's some police officers here. Just repeat what you think happened. Go ahead.''
2: ''Well, we got a package for George from the state of Alaska. I know it was from Doug.''
1: ''How do you know that it was from Doug, Michelle?''
2: ''Because George put him in jail.''
1: ''Okay.''
2: ''George testified.''
0: Michelle thought the bomb had to have come from the two men her stepson put in jail, Doug Gustafson and R.D. Cheely.
3: The bomb was not meant to frighten someone, to intimidate someone. This was meant to kill. And it succeeded, killing the wrong person.
0: But could the forensic evidence prove it? At David Kerr's autopsy, investigators found a tiny metal post in his chest, the kind used in a switch.
3: Ultimately, our crime lab was able to determine the type of switch that post would be a part of, a manufacturer, and to whom did the manufacturer provide the circuit or the switch? Radio Shack. Well, there are lots of Radio Shacks, but at least we knew there were Radio Shacks in Anchorage.
0: But both Cheely and Gustafson were incarcerated at the time.
4: How could they have done it from jail? How could they do this? How could they do that? You know, which was all of our questions. You know, how could somebody do that from jail?
0: Since prisons routinely record all inmate conversations, investigators found this coded conversation between Gustafson and his sister Peggy. It took place shortly before the bombing.
5: Yeah, now this is to fix your car, remember? As soon as you find out which way is on, which way is off on the sliding one, glue it in place, like I described, right below the surface. So that when it's pushed towards the side, it's on. And when it's pushed towards the center, it's off.
6: Right.
5: Okay.
7: Superficially, it just sounded like Doug giving his sister some help fixing her car, but had too much connected with it to be just that. So as you listen to it over and over again, you know, it became clear that they were talking about Doug was giving Peggy instructions on how to create a circuit for an improvised explosive device.
3: Those audio tapes were the smoking gun.
0: Other conversations revealed Peggy didn't have the technical ability to build the device, so she brought in another member of the family, their elder brother, Craig, who was a mechanic. Apparently, both Peggy and Craig Gustafson believed their brother was innocent in the highway shooting death and that George Kerr was responsible.
3: To give some idea of the depth of her emotions and her feelings of revenge, Peggy Gustafson is 9 months pregnant. She is, in fact, within 3 days of delivering her second child into the world when she delivers the bomb package to the post office.
0: Rock Phelps was in prison with Doug Gustafson and R.D. Cheely when the bombing occurred. And he knew they wanted revenge.
8: He was wanting to kill George, little George, is what we called it.
9: We had actually a number of inmates who told us that they had seen a list of names that Raymond Cheely had with him at the jail, and that Cheely had told them that, in fact, this was a hit list. It was a list of people that he wanted to kill. And they were able to describe the list, that the first person on that list was George Kerr.
0: Other names on the hit list included the judge and prosecutor at their trial. When Peggy and Craig Gustafson were brought in for questioning, and they heard the tape conversations from prison, They immediately confessed.
6: This bombing was totally preventable. It never should have happened. The Department of Corrections failed Dave and failed me. Their job is to protect the public and not simply house prisoners.
0: Michelle Kerr sued the state of Alaska and won more than $11 million in damages. Peggy and Craig Gustafson were both convicted for their role in Mr. Kerr's murder and will serve a minimum of 22 years in jail. R.D. Cheely and Doug Gustafson received additional life sentences. In the end, a half dozen families were destroyed. And prosecutors believe there would have been more victims if forensic science hadn't ended Cheely and Gustafson's killing spree.
10: You can't just take science by itself and build a case, or rare occasions, can you? You use a combination of what are people telling you, what do you know about this person, that person, and you use your science, and it all just meshes right together, and it builds your case. You know? But without that, you know, we'd still be back in the dark ages of investigating crime.
0: The murder of a young college student baffled investigators until evidence suggested he knew his attacker. Three tiny hairs and some microscopic skin cells uncovered a trail of lies, deceit, and retaliation. During the school year, more than 27,000 students from all over the world called the University of Missouri home.
11: It is largely a college town. A lot of students live here. So it's usually pretty quiet, no big crimes. There have only been about 80 to 90 murders in the past 25 years.
0: One of those murders occurred in June of 2004. A group of college students found a body on the grass in between two apartment buildings near campus.
12: The body was naked except for a pair of blue running shorts, and it was apparent to these college students, even from a distance, that there was a lot of blood around the neck and that the person was dead.
0: At first, police thought it might be an accident.
13: This individual could have been jumping from one rooftop to the next. Being a college town, we see all kinds of crazy things that happen here, and a stunt like that would not be out of the norm.
12: They actually got up, though, and looked at the roof and saw there was not blood on the edge of the roof. They looked at the air conditioner unit, saw there wasn't any blood there, and they rather quickly ruled out that idea that it would have been a fall.
0: But a closer inspection revealed the throat wound looked more like it was made by a knife or some other sharp object. And the blood evidence indicated the murder took place in the spot where the body was found, and not elsewhere. The victim was identified as 22-year-old Jesse Valencia, a pre-law major at the university. He worked part-time as a clerk at a local motel.
14: I just fell apart. I wouldn't talk to anybody, and I just sat and cried all night long and about all day.
13: What I know about Jesse is he was a great guy. He socialized quite a bit. He didn't have any real enemies that anyone knew of.
11: He was very carefree, and he had a lot of friends, and I think he really valued those friendships a lot.
0: But Jesse had a reputation for defending what he believed in, and he seldom backed down.
12: All of Jesse's friends were in agreement that he was a confrontational kind of person. He wanted to be a lawyer someday. He actually liked arguments. He was flamboyant.
0: Investigators learned that on the night before the murder, Jesse Valencia worked at the motel, went to a party, and then headed home.
12: He had been drinking that night. His blood alcohol level in his body showed he was still under the influence of alcohol at the time he was killed.
0: Investigators wondered why Jesse was outside in bare feet and wearing only shorts that night. Jesse lived alone in an apartment a block from where he was murdered. Investigators found the door to his apartment ajar, but there was no sign of foul play or a struggle. Under a pile of clothes, they found a possible clue, a used condom. Was it possible that the condom contained biological evidence of the killer?

0: Jesse Valencia's autopsy provided a lot of information. Based on rigor mortis and insect activity, the medical examiner estimated Jesse was killed sometime before dawn. The murder weapon was a serrated knife that cut the arteries in his neck.
1: There was something unique to the blade. We were very fortunate we were able to see some of those features. For example, there was an interrupted parallel pattern that to me suggested there was something serrated about the blade.
0: The autopsy revealed no defensive wounds, which is unusual in a knife attack.
2: Usually, if someone sees someone coming at them with a knife, the hands will go up. As your attacker is slashing with a knife, you're putting your hands up and you find characteristic defense wounds to the hands. There were no wounds whatsoever to the hands.
0: And the medical examiner found out why.
1: So on the surface of the windpipe, he had areas of hemorrhage that we see also when somebody is deprived of oxygen or in strangulation-type deaths.
2: She also said she found petechiae hemorrhaging in the eyes, which is consistent with somebody being choked or somebody having compression put to their neck.
0: This meant that Jesse was unconscious before he was killed. DNA testing of the condom found in Jesse's apartment showed it contained biological material from two different people. One was Jesse's. The other was obviously Jesse's sexual partner, an individual police wanted to identify. Jesse's cell phone record showed he had a number of conversations with a fellow student, Ed McDevitt, on the night he was killed.
2: The cell phone records of both Jesse Valencia and Ed McDevitt confirmed that Ed McDevitt had a phone call about 3:13 a.m. So obviously Ed McDevitt becomes one of the potential suspects.
0: McDevitt admitted the two had been lovers and said the last time he was intimate with Jesse was two nights before the murder. DNA testing confirmed that McDevitt's DNA matched the biological evidence on the condom in Jesse's apartment.
2: So obviously at that point, Ed McDevitt can't be ruled out as a suspect.
0: McDevitt insisted he didn't kill Jesse and claimed he was at home with his roommate at the time of the murder. The roommate corroborated McDevitt's claim. But evidence under Jesse's fingernails undercut that alibi.
3: As I started examining the shavings and clippings, I noticed that two fingernails appeared to have some reddish-blackish stains on them.
0: These cells were subjected to DNA testing. The results were surprising.
3: I noticed that the profile from the right hand was characteristic of a mixture of possibly three individuals.
0: The first source was Jesse himself, which was expected. The second was from Ed McDevitt.

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2: And it was a police officer in uniform. The officer came in with a flashlight. He shined the flashlight around the apartment, and then he said, keep doing what you're doing. And Andy Schermerhorn said, I was standing up in bed naked holding a sheet up, and Jesse said, no, he's cool.
3: It was clear that Jesse knew the police officer and invited him to join them.
2: Then when it was over, he said, the officer got up real quickly, turned on a lamp, and said to Andy Schermerhorn, this has got to remain a secret. The officer went to the door, and Jesse said to the officer, when will I see you again? And the officer made some comment, you'll see me when you see me, or something like that. It was clear to Andy Schermerhorn that Jesse would never know when this officer would show up, and the officer left.
3: Needless to say, investigators wanted to know the identity of this mysterious police officer. Was it possible he had information about the murder?

0: Blackout.com now and get yours before the next blackout.
1: One of Jesse Valencia's lovers told investigators that Jesse was also involved with a police officer. Jesse's family confirmed the relationship, but Jesse never told them the officer's name.
2: Whenever I talked to Jesse, he would tell me that the guy was just practically stalking him. That's the word Jesse used. He said he practically stalks me everywhere I go.
1: Apparently, this police officer hadn't given Jesse his real name or any other information about himself.
2: It was like the cop wanted to know everything about Jesse, but he didn't want Jesse to know anything about him. And he would just tell him, oh, I just live nearby or whatever. And that's when Jesse started getting suspicious and started telling me. He said, you know, I'm beginning to wonder about this guy.
1: Andy Schermerhorn claimed he had a sexual encounter with both Jesse and the police officer. He said the man was young, in his 20s, Hispanic with dark hair, and slightly built. Investigators asked Andy to come to police headquarters to look at some photographs. As they were leading him to the conference room, something unexpected happened.
3: As Andy Schermerhorn was going down the hallway to look at the photographs of the person he thought was the killer, he saw the killer coming at him in the hallway. He recognized him as the person he had seen having sex with Jesse Valencia. It scared him to death.
1: The man was 28-year-old Steven Rios, a three-year veteran of the department. He was known for being very ambitious.
4: Steven Rios seemed like he was well-respected in the police force and in the community. I know he had political aspirations and he wanted something bigger. But I also think that Steven Rios was a very rigid individual and he played everything by the rules, was very strict.
1: Rios was married and had just become a father for the first time. His son was only a few months old. There had never been any rumors that he was sexually involved with anyone of the same gender.
5: We certainly did not want to believe that Steven Rios could have been in any way involved in the murder of Jesse Valencia.
1: When questioned, Rios denied Schermerhorn's allegations.
3: The detective says, I've talked to another boy who says he was there when you came by and he saw you having sex with Jesse Valencia. And Rios said, what? Sex? And acted real surprised.
1: Rios said he had an alibi for the night of the murder, that he was home in bed with his wife.
4: Steven Rios told me on the phone that he would never harm Jesse Valencia, and he had nothing to do with his death.
1: Just to be sure, Rios provided his DNA to compare to the unidentified cells found under Jesse's fingernails. It seemed to match, but with DNA from three different people, it was impossible to tell conclusively.
3: He said that looking at the DNA on their fingernail, that there was a 1 in 7,000 chance that you would pluck any person at random off the street and that they would be a match that they could have contributed to this sample.
1: And even if it was Rios' DNA under Jesse's fingernails, it didn't prove murder. Ed McDevitt's DNA was under Jesse's fingernails, too.
3: Medical science can't tell you how long DNA would stay under somebody's fingernail. You know, common sense tells you every time you wash your hands, some of it's going to go away. But you can't say with scientific certainty how long is DNA going to stay under somebody's fingernail.
1: Police wondered if this was the one case that forensic science wouldn't be able to solve.

0: In the search for Jesse Valencia's killer, investigators had several suspects, all of whom had an alibi. Then investigators took one last look at Jesse's body and made a startling discovery. They found a large horizontal bruise along the victim's chest, the kind caused by a police restraint maneuver known as a shoulder pin. It's a hold in which the officer grabs the offender from behind and renders him unconscious by cutting off blood flow to the brain.
1: Some people go out as quickly as 5 seconds, and my personal experience working with my partner in training, he said that when he applied the technique to me and I tried to get out of it, I became unconscious in about 5 to 6 seconds.
0: That is, if the hold is done correctly.
1: When I saw the bruising on Mr. Valencia on both sides of his chest and on his back, my comment to Mr. Swingle was, that could be consistent with this technique done wrong, where they were wrestling and fighting and maybe he was getting out of it and it wasn't working.
0: When investigators examined Steve Rios' police training file, they made a shocking discovery. Rios took this course and failed.
1: What happened with Steven Rios' scoring was he scored below an 80%, so he was not certified in the defensive tactics system.
0: And on Jesse's chest, about where you'd put your arm in this police hold, there was some of the victim's blood. And stuck to it were several hairs. They appeared to be from an arm or leg.
2: The characteristics we typically see with limb hairs are curved-like features, long tapering tips. Head hairs are different. They're longer. They don't necessarily taper at the end. They're often cut or rounded off at the ends.
0: Miraculously, three of the hairs contained the root, a rich source of DNA. Scientists performed a PCR DNA test on all three hair roots. All three were from the same person. The hairs weren't from Jesse Valencia or his friends, Andy Schermerhorn or Ed McDevitt.
3: Whenever I compared those back to the known reference standards from the individuals in this case, I was able to eliminate all individuals except for Steven Rios.
0: This put police officer Steven Rios' arm around Jesse's chest when he was bleeding.
4: He said they match to Steven Rios, and statistically, only one in 757.6 trillion people would match, and Rios matches.
0: And investigators discovered how Rios and Jesse met. Police records showed Rios cited Jesse for disorderly conduct at a loud party on campus 3 months before the murder. When confronted with the evidence, Rios changed his story. He admitted he and Jesse Valencia became lovers and said he lied to protect his family, but he continued to deny killing him. And the closer look at Rios' activities on the night of the murder revealed a 45-minute time frame for which Rios couldn't account. And prosecutors think they know the motive. Jesse told his family he had been involved with a police officer, but just learned he was married and had a child, and he planned to end their relationship.
5: He thought, you know, this, it's not right. If he's married, I don't want anything to do with him. And he told me he was going to confront him.
6: Steven Rios was hiding it from his family and from the police force, and from his friends. Jesse Valencia thought that he could maybe pretend like he was threatening Steven Rios, you know, to tell the police about Steven Rios having this affair, to tell the police chief. But I don't think Jesse Valencia ever realized how much danger he was in.
0: On the night of the murder, prosecutors believe Steven Rios stopped by Jesse's apartment after his shift ended. Jesse told him the relationship was over. Rios got angry. Jesse threatened to tell Rios' superiors if he didn't leave him alone.
7: You're going to stay here and threaten me?
0: And then he went outside, hoping to end the confrontation.
7: Don't threaten me.
0: Rios didn't want the affair to end, and certainly didn't want his family or co-workers to find out. So things turned violent. Rios used a police hold to render Jesse unconscious. It worked, but it left the bruises. In the struggle, there was a DNA cross transfer. Jesse scratched Rios and picked up skin cells. Rios left his arm hairs on Jesse's chest. When Jesse was unconscious, Rios used his knife to kill him. He left, thinking his secret was safe. It might have been, had it not been for the forensic evidence.
8: Jurors want to see that. They want to see fingerprints. They want to see DNA evidence. They want to see, you know, something more than just listening to witnesses talk about the evidence. They want to see objective evidence on a case.
9: Without a doubt, this is the worst case in our department's history. And I think any department would agree, no matter how large or how small it is, to have something like this is devastating.
0: The weapon used in the murder, the serrated knife, has never been recovered.
10: Case number 167984, State versus Rios.
0: Stephen Rios was tried and convicted of first-degree murder and sentenced to life in prison without parole. He still maintains his innocence.
6: You think a police officer is someone who is hired to serve and protect the community. You never expect them to be on the opposite end and be a killer.
4: In this trial and closing argument, I quoted a comedy skit by the comedian Richard Pryor. And in that skit, a woman comes home unexpectedly, and she catches her husband in bed with another man. And the husband looks up and says, "Who are you going to believe, me or your lying eyes?" Stephen Rios is saying to you, 1 in 757 trillion, who are you going to believe, me or your lying eyes? And the jury obviously agreed with me that the scientific evidence in this case proved beyond a reasonable doubt that he was the killer.

0: A young mother mysteriously died just hours after dining in an upscale restaurant. The search for clues revealed secrets hidden in an attic, an upscale gentleman's club, and underneath the young woman's skin. Shortly after midnight, police in a wealthy Philadelphia suburb received a frantic 911 call.
1: I have emergency. My wife found that there in the tub.
0: 34-year-old Craig Rabinowitz said he had just found his wife Stephanie in the bathtub.
1: Something happened to her. Yeah, she fell, and she's not breathing. She's blue.
0: When police arrived, they found Rabinowitz in the bathroom, holding his wife's head above the water. They performed CPR and rushed her to the hospital. Unfortunately, there was nothing doctors could do. When Craig learned of his wife's death, he collapsed in grief. Doctors had no explanation.
2: I asked the doctor, you know, help me out here. What do you think happened? And he said he really didn't know. He told me sometimes people die for unexplained reasons. Could have been an aneurysm, a heart attack, whatever. But on first glance, there wasn't any sign of trauma.
0: Rabinowitz told police that he and his wife Stephanie had dinner at a Thai restaurant, came home, had a drink, then Stephanie took a bath while Craig said he watched television.
2: And while he was watching a hockey game, he heard a thump, which he attributed to a shampoo bottle falling on the floor in the bathroom. He didn't think much of it. He watched the hockey game for approximately 20, 30 minutes and realized, hey, his wife hasn't come back bedroom from the bath. So he went into the bathroom and found her unconscious in the bathtub.
0: Detective Charles Craig had investigated many unusual deaths before, and a spouse with something to hide would usually act suspiciously, but not Craig Rabinowitz.
2: Generally, when we interview people, witnesses, victims, suspects, we look to see if they have eye contact with us, see if they're shaking or if they're very nervous or if they're perspiring. And he didn't exhibit any of those signs.
0: And police found nothing suspicious or out of place in the couple's home after Stephanie's death.
2: TV was on. The shampoo bottle was in the bathroom. There was water in the bathtub. We checked all the doors and windows and found that the house was secure. We went through the master bedroom. Didn't appear to have any signs of a struggle. We didn't find blood or anything of that nature.
0: Craig and Stephanie were a classic love story. They'd been together since they first met in summer camp as teenagers.
3: The Rabinowitzes were the perfect couple. In love, with good jobs. They had a beautiful young daughter, a year old. He had a business of his own, selling latex gloves and supplies. They'd been married since 1990. She was a lawyer. Bryn Mawr and Temple University educated.
0: Craig was proud of his wife and worked hard to put her through law school.
4: Stephanie spoke about her marriage in very idyllic terms. I mean, she thought she had a wonderful relationship, almost a perfect relationship in that, and she was extremely happy.
0: Between her law practice and his business, they were very affluent and lived in the exclusive mainline section of Philadelphia. But even wealth and privilege can't prevent unfortunate incidents like the one that befell Stephanie Rabinowitz.
4: I came to the office and everyone was crying, and I heard that she had an accident, that she drowned in a bathtub. That's all we were told.
0: But why had Stephanie drowned? Was it caused by something she ate, medication, or was she depressed? Forensic investigators needed to find out more.

0: The cause of Stephanie Rabinowitz's death was a mystery.
1: Stephanie Rabinowitz may have slipped, hit her head in the tub, subsequently drowned. It was a real tragedy. A mother of a one-year-old child, devoted husband, happy family life.
2: I mean, I was at a loss as to how she could have died. I didn't see any type of trauma, any cuts, any abrasions, any of that type of thing.
0: Stephanie came from a religious Jewish family. In accordance with her religion, Stephanie's parents and her husband Craig wanted to bury her before the next sundown. But the coroner overruled the family's wishes, saying he wanted to perform a complete autopsy. His action was prompted in part by something Craig Rabinowitz told police. He said Stephanie was having trouble adjusting to the demands of caring for their new baby and her work as a lawyer, and she occasionally took a prescription sleep medication. In the meantime, a tipster called police suggesting they investigate Craig's involvement in a gentleman's club named Delilah's Den.
1: Delilah's Den is the upscale strip club in Philadelphia. It's a place where it's not uncommon to see a lot of professional athletes or entertainers or people who visit Philadelphia from out of town, business people.
0: When detectives visited the club, they discovered Craig was a regular customer and that his interest was primarily in only one dancer named Summer. Employees said this wasn't unusual.
3: Well, Summer didn't come dance at clubs to make friends. Like, she was definitely there to make money, and she was sort of known as something of a shark. Like, she was always a big money maker. She always went after the, like, customers that appeared to have the most money. You know, can either be entertaining on stage and make it real clear to the customers that we're going to have a good time while you're here, but the fun ends at the door. Or you can sort of draw the customers into this, like, longer, drawn-out fantasy and develop regular customers.
0: When interviewed, Summer admitted that Craig was a good customer, but strictly that, a customer and not even her best one.
2: They would each have two or three good customers who would spend a lot of money on them, even buying them furnishings for their house or paying repair bills or doing dental work, that type of thing.
4: She said there was no sexual relationship between the two of them, that they weren't dating or anything of that nature. We were always suspicious of that, of course.
3: I know dancers who have gotten cars from their customers, other elaborate gifts of jewelry, and, you know, apartments, etc.
0: Delilah's customers who want something a little cozier can get private dances in the champagne room. They use Delilah's dollars, house money bought with credit cards. Club records indicated Craig was spending as much as $3,000 a week at Delilah's. A lot of money, perhaps, but certainly not illegal.
1: In fact, Craig's visits to Delilah's were not unknown to Stephanie Rabinowitz. I think he had really told her that he did business there. And that is not an uncommon thing to see in any city with people who are doing business, especially something like sales.
0: Whether Craig's interest in Delilah's was professional or personal, it certainly didn't explain Stephanie's death. That would have to come from the forensic accountants.

0: In the 12 months before his wife's death, Craig Rabinowitz spent almost $100,000 in Delilah's Den, an upscale gentleman's club in Philadelphia. Investigators searched the Rabinowitz's home for financial records, interested to know how Rabinowitz could afford this kind of spending.
1: He was a latex glove salesman, but nobody could really find a lot of latex gloves.
0: But detectives did find a hidden crawl space in the bedroom closet.
2: So basically I just lifted up the board covering the crawl space, looked around, didn't see anything, but felt around the top of the crawl space and found this bag. And it turned out to be a shopping bag filled with a lot of paperwork.
0: The paperwork included credit card receipts for Delilah's Den, hotel receipts, and gifts he had purchased for his favorite stripper. There was also pornography.
1: Basically, Craig Rabinowitz's double life was squirreled away in the crawl space of the top of his home.
0: The bag contained pawn shop tickets proving Craig pawned Stephanie's heirloom jewelry just after she died. The bag also contained an accounting ledger, possibly for Craig's surgical glove business, but investigators weren't sure.
2: They brought in a forensic accountant, which I had never been involved in before, and he very thoroughly and systematically went through every bill that Rabinowitz had.
0: Rick Zayas is an expert at finding the real cost or value in accounting records that have been written in a way to hide their true meaning.
3: He was describing importing containers of these latex gloves from overseas, that the cost of a container would be $20,000 or $22,000 per container, that he was then going to be able to sell those containers for twice that amount. That was the pitch. Sounds too good to be true.
0: It was too good to be true. Zayas discovered that Craig's latex glove distribution company had never bought or sold a single glove. The only money coming into the company was funds from investors, Craig's family and friends, whom he was scamming with a Ponzi or pyramid scheme.
3: So the money from investor two was now going back to pay investor one and just keeping that cycle running.
0: And Zayas learned that Craig paid no office or warehouse rent anywhere in Philadelphia. The closest thing Craig had to an office was his seat at Delilah's strip club.
1: When his family, when his wife, when his friends, when his in-laws thought he was out making sales calls for his latex glove business, at least 1, 2, 3 days a week, Craig Rabinowitz was in a dark, air-conditioned strip club in a back room getting couch dances and lap dances by a 24-year-old stripper.
0: Zayas estimated Craig was in debt to the tune of $800,000. He owed most of it to his shareholders, who had invested in his non-existent business and who wanted their money back at some point with a profit. Apparently, not even Stephanie knew what was going on.
4: Of all the people that Craig conned, quite clearly, he conned Stephanie the most.
0: And the forensic accounting identified a possible motive for murder. On the inside of the handwritten ledger were amounts that corresponded to the life insurance policies on Stephanie, including $1.5 million worth, which Craig had just purchased. The outside of the ledger listed the amount owed to each of Craig's investors. He made small token payments to pacify them, and through a series of financial calculations, Zayas was able to tell when they were made.
3: They were only accurate for a limited period of time during the middle part of April of 1997, leading to an inference that the document was prepared about 2 weeks before Stephanie Rabinowitz was murdered.
1: Craig Rabinowitz, it was very apparent to the investigators at that time, had literally done an accounting of the value of killing his wife.
0: The insurance payout not only would have eliminated Craig's debt, but also allowed him to continue his extravagant relationship with Summer and still not have to work for a living. All of this showed motive, but if the medical examiner didn't rule Stephanie's death a homicide, it was salacious, but little else.

0: because every second counts. Opdivo Qvantic.
1: After Stephanie Rabinowitz's death, her family wanted a quick burial in accordance with their religious customs. But it was Dr. Ian Hood who overruled that request in order to perform a full autopsy. And almost immediately, that decision paid big dividends. The first clue was the food found in Stephanie's stomach.
2: We know she had very recently ingested a meal. In this case, shrimp and bean sprouts were quite clearly seen with very little digestion having occurred in the stomach contents. So she obviously died probably within an hour or two of ingesting that meal.
1: That meant Stephanie died around 10:30 p.m., but Craig didn't call 911 until after midnight. Dr. Hood also discovered small bruises on Stephanie's right elbow and knee, and he saw tiny red marks on her forehead and around her eyes. These petechial hemorrhages form when tiny blood vessels burst because the blood flow is constricted. Dr. Hood then examined and dissected the neck muscles.
3: She had some much more subtle bruises and abrasions, very hard to see on her neck, where there'd been clearly, as I found out from looking at beneath the skin, hard gripping of the upper neck.
1: Toxicology tests showed Stephanie had taken a higher than normal dose of a prescription sleep medication. A check of local pharmacies revealed the drug had been prescribed for Craig, not Stephanie. Dr. Hood concluded that Stephanie had been drugged and then strangled to death. Stephanie was finally laid to rest in her family plot. Immediately after the burial, police brought Craig Rabinowitz in for questioning. During the interview, Craig told the same story as he did on the night of Stephanie's death, that he had been watching a hockey game on TV when Stephanie went in to take a bath and no one else had been in the house. That's when police revealed the evidence that proved Stephanie was dead for 2 hours before he called 911. And that the autopsy proved she had been strangled. Prosecutors concluded that the motive was money.
4: He had dug himself into this deep hole financially. Now, part of it is lavishing money on the stripper, but that he needed to have that cash so that he could get out of debt, because clearly he could have divorced his wife and run off with the stripper if she'd had him. But I don't think that she'd had him if she found out that he was broke.
1: Craig had stretched his business scam as far as it could go. His investors wanted their money back and were putting pressure on him.
4: We had evidence in the case that indicated that they were expecting to get their money at the end of April. Well, the murder was in the last week in April.
1: And despite Craig's denials, his credit card receipts told investigators that he was visiting local hotels, possibly with Summer.
5: On some of those receipts, there was room service for two people. So we assumed that he was going there with her.
1: Prosecutors believe Craig set his plan in motion after they returned home from dinner in the Thai restaurant. Before going to bed, Craig spiked Stephanie's drink with his prescription sleep medication, more than enough to knock her out. He carried Stephanie upstairs, removed her clothes, and placed her in the bathtub to drown her. But the bath water revived her. Her bruised elbows and knees showed Stephanie struggled, but she had no chance. The forensic evidence shows he gripped her around the neck and held her underwater. Frightened by what he had done, Craig waited 2 hours to call 911.
4: The gamble that Craig Rabinowitz engaged in was that we would not conduct an autopsy.
6: I think the autopsy decision was a very critical decision. I think because when it first came across, the outward appearances of it was that a horrible accident had taken place. There were sensitivities, I think, in trying to be sensitive to the family's wishes to bury Steffi within a day of her death.
1: But the autopsy found the petechial hemorrhages, the neck bruising, and the two-hour delay between her death and the 911 call. The forensic accounting uncovered the motive. When he was charged with first-degree murder, Craig Rabinowitz pleaded not guilty. But on his first day in court, he had a change of heart. He said his wife appeared to him in a dream and convinced him to end the trial and confess to what he had done.
4: I think that's complete nonsense. I think he pled guilty for selfish reasons. He knew that we would spend several weeks just completely annihilating his character in front of the whole world, including his mother and friends and whatnot.
6: Craig Rabinowitz, if this proved anything, was a selfish, self-absorbed, weak person. And I think the prosecutor saw his plea not just as a heartfelt act of contrition to help the families, but as a self-serving, cowardly act that allowed him to avoid truly confronting and articulating in public the detail and the exact nature of what he had done.
1: Craig Rabinowitz was sentenced to life in prison without the possibility of parole.
7: I had no doubt that this would work out. Craig would be convicted. What this was doing to Stephanie's family had a much more immediate impact on me. And I think they really needed closure. They needed a full understanding of what had occurred. And to me, that's what the forensic evidence did.
1: Two women from the same town killed in the same way suggested a serial killer was on the loose. There were unusual metal fragments on both victims, and investigators needed to find out what they were in order to stop a killer. The Spirit of Washington was traveling from Seattle along the shores of Lake Washington when it stopped unexpectedly because of some work being done on the tracks ahead.
8: Ladies and gentlemen, we are slowing down.
1: When the passengers looked outside, they saw more than just pretty scenery.
9: Witnesses who were on the dinner train saw what appeared to them to be a human body laying in the bottom of this creek.
1: Local authorities secured the site and found the remains of a middle-aged woman wearing a nightgown and slippers. A blue jacket was thrown nearby, along with an empty pack of cigarettes. Unfortunately, there were no fingerprints, DNA, or any other forensic evidence on the cigarette pack.
9: The medical pathologist who performed this autopsy was not able to determine a cause of death.
10: The medical examiner's ultimate autopsy didn't show any obvious signs of homicidal violence, yet it was clear from the circumstances that she was the victim of a homicide.
1: After a review of missing persons reports, police identified the victim as 53-year-old Arlene Jensen, who lived alone and worked as a seamstress. Her son reported her missing 5 weeks earlier when she failed to show up for work.
11: He found the door ajar. Her purse and her keys were on the end table, and her car was in its stall.
1: There was no sign of forced entry or any disturbance, but there were signs that someone other than Arlene had been there.
11: She was a very neat housekeeper, and there were ashes spilled all around the ashtray on the coffee table. That's something she just never did.
12: There was various blankets, comforters on top of the bed. I looked at those, and then I pulled them back, and I noticed that in the area of the upper left-hand side of it, on the pillow and on the sheet underneath that, there was some blood stains, which I tested, and they were indeed positive for blood.
1: The comforter didn't have any blood, but the sheets underneath did. This meant someone pulled the comforter over the sheet after the blood was dry, which would have been about 30 minutes later. On the bathroom floor were some used towels, and two cigarette butts were in the toilet with the seat and lid left up. All these clues told a story.
9: Some man had been in her home. Some man had used the toilet and flipped his cigarette butts into the toilet and failed to flush before he left.
12: Someone has been there for a while, long enough to smoke at least one cigarette, possibly even two. They've had time to have blood dry. They've been there for at least 30 minutes. And then they've washed their hands or attempted to wash their hands and clean something up.
1: And the cigarette butts were the same brand as the empty package found near the victim's body. If Arlene had been abducted from her apartment, the motive certainly wasn't robbery.
9: Her purse, which she always kept on a chair where she sat and watched television, was there. Her wallet was there. The keys to her car were there.
1: Forensic scientists found another important clue in Arlene's bed. Tiny bits of metal, most no bigger than a fraction of an inch.
12: These are metal fragments which weren't just one type, even visually. Some were silver colored, some were brass colored, some were copper colored. So it was quite a large mixture of materials, something you normally don't see.
1: Investigators found those same metal shavings on Arlene's body.
10: That gives you a significant tie between the body recovery scene and what you would believe to be the actual location of occurrence.
1: On Arlene's jacket were several beige nylon fibers. They were triangular in shape, the kind used in cars. This suggested that Arlene's body had been inside a car with beige upholstery. Apparently, the killer had left plenty of clues.

0: The metal fragments found on Arlene Jensen's body and in her apartment were sent to the forensics lab for testing. Under a microscope, scientists could see that the fragments were different shapes and sizes. The surfaces were corrugated, and the composition of the metal varied from piece to piece.
1: They were made of various types of steel, various grades of steel, various grades of brass.
0: The unique shapes and the fact some were hollow were a clear indication of their origin.
1: What that means to me is that's a piece of metal which is projected through the air. And when it's projected through the air, metal, molten metal, projected through the air, is cooling very, very rapidly. And with the air currents, as it goes through the air, it dries to a soccer ball round shape.
0: So investigators knew the killer was probably a machinist, someone who worked with metal at high heat on a lathe. Arlene Jensen was a seamstress, and there were no metal fragments like these in her workplace. The next clue came from an unlikely source almost 40 miles away. Campers in a national park outside of Seattle found a decomposed body of a young woman partially buried in a shallow grave. A leopard skin jacket was on the ground nearby. Through dental records, the victim was identified as 29-year-old Stephanie Dietrich, an administrative assistant who was reported missing several weeks earlier. She was last seen at a 4th of July party.
2: Stephanie was at her residence on July 4th, and there were people firing fireworks around the area, and it sounds like she was having a good time with the neighbors.
0: Stephanie told friends she planned to go camping, but no one knew if she went alone or with others.
3: We were still thinking she was going to come back. Even when I was printing the flyers, I remember still thinking she was going to come back from some camping trip that she was having so much fun that she just didn't want to come home for.
0: Investigators were stunned to discover tiny metal fragments on Stephanie's body, like the ones found in the Arlene Jensen case.
1: Well, the first natural thing you have come up in your brain is, oh, these two people are connected.
0: At 100 times magnification, the fragments looked identical.

0: waves. This created X-ray frequencies, which were then charted and compared.
1: And each element has a set of characteristic X-rays. Iron is different from chromium, and chromium is different from aluminum.
0: The fragment samples contained steel and brass. The steel had the exact same combinations of iron, manganese, and chromium. In the brass, copper and zinc were found in identical amounts. And all the samples had equal amounts of cerium, part of a compound used to ignite an oxyacetylene torch, a common item in machine shops.
1: We examined all of them and could see the pattern that regardless of where they came from, they were basically the same kind of metal fragments, machining fragments.
0: This proved that both Arlene Jensen and Stephanie Dietrich were killed by the same man.
2: The science is starting to really catch up to the bad guys now.
0: A serial killer was on the loose in the Seattle area. He had to be stopped before he could kill again.

0: While investigating Stephanie Dietrich's murder, police interviewed the guests at her 4th of July party, the last time she was seen alive. They said Stephanie spent most of her time talking to a man they did not know.
1: While they didn't know his last name, they knew his name was Gary. They knew that he bragged about being a drummer in a rock band.
0: Stephanie's family identified the man as her oldest and dearest friend, Gary Ackley. When interviewed by police, Ackley recalled he was at the party, but wasn't there specifically to be with Stephanie.
2: One of the things he had told us was he had gone there to locate somebody else, had seen Stephanie, so stopped to talk. The witnesses said that it seemed a little bit more than that.
0: Then police did a background check on 29-year-old Gary Ackley and discovered some alarming information. Gary Ackley was related to the first murder victim, Arlene Jensen. Ackley lived with Arlene's daughter, and they had two children together. When questioned by police, Ackley said he loved his common-law mother-in-law and was devastated by her murder. But family members said that was a lie.
3: Well, he didn't like her, and it was no secret she didn't like him. But no one in the family did like him.
1: Their relationship can best be described as being acrimonious. Arlene Jensen was concerned about the welfare of her daughter, whom she believed was at least verbally and psychologically being abused by Gary Ackley.
0: Arlene also didn't like the way Ackley treated her grandchildren.
1: When she would express those concerns, particularly in the presence of Gary Ackley, it became quite apparent that he didn't want her anywhere around.
0: And Ackley's fights with Arlene were well known to neighbors and family members.
1: They got into a disagreement during which Gary Ackley called her, at a minimum, a bitch, and depending on whose version you believe, a c***.
3: Said if she interfered any longer, he would kill her.
1: She left the house that they rented, making statements something like, I'm not going to put up with this, and I don't know why you're putting up with this either, to her daughter.
0: Ackley's brand of cigarettes was another interesting coincidence.
1: When he bought cigarettes, he bought the cheapest cigarettes he could get his hands on. Those were Basic, B-A-S-I-C, brand cigarettes. That was the kind of cigarette butts that were located in the toilet in Arlene Jensen's house. There was also a box from Basic brand cigarettes located near a dump site where Arlene Jensen's body was ultimately recovered some 6 weeks later.
0: But what was most telling to investigators was Gary Ackley's profession.
1: Gary Ackley worked as a fabricator. He worked in a metal shop, and much of his time he spent on a lathe.
0: This was suspicious since metal fragments were found on both Stephanie Dietrich's body as well as Arlene Jensen's. With a search warrant, investigators found metal shavings on Ackley's jeans, in his car, and in his workplace. When tested with energy dispersive X-ray spectronomy, scientists discovered that the shavings from Gary Ackley were the same as those found on both murder victims. But Ackley's lawyer said this proved nothing. They claimed it shouldn't be surprising the metal shavings were the same because Ackley knew both victims and could have transferred those particles weeks earlier. So investigators turned to the beige fibers found on the jacket near his mother-in-law's body.
4: There's an infrared spectrophotometer which identifies this polymer fiber as a nylon fiber. Then we also used a microspectrophotometer, which is an instrument for basically identifying and comparing color of a specific fiber.
0: And what he found was that those beige fibers on Arlene's jacket came from the back seat of Ackley's car. Interestingly, there were several blue nylon fibers found inside Ackley's car that were microscopically similar to the fibers from Arlene's jacket. This is called a cross-transfer.
4: That jacket had been in contact with some area of a car that had carpet fibers that were shedding onto her jacket. So her jacket was in some location with a brown carpet, and his car was in some contact with a blue jacket.
0: In fact, the blue jacket fibers were found on only one area of the car's back seat. This was a clear indication that Arlene was either unconscious or immobile while she was in her son-in-law's car.
4: She didn't move a lot. Yeah, there wasn't a whole lot of movement with the jacket. So if you're sitting in the rear seat of a car and you never move, then that's where the transfer would be.
0: Finally, in the national park near where Stephanie Dietrich's body was found, investigators discovered remnants of a campfire. Some of Stephanie's personal items were strewn in the grass, along with a plastic shopping bag.
1: There was a shopping bag from a local grocery store, and once it was submitted to the Washington State Patrol Crime Laboratory, what we found was a very clear latent fingerprint left by none other than Gary Ackley.
0: The fingerprint, along with the metal fragments and fibers, clearly tied Gary Ackley to both crime scenes. Prosecutors knew why Ackley killed his mother-in-law, Arlene. What they couldn't figure out is why he killed his childhood friend, Stephanie.

0: $70 of free credit and your first win guaranteed.
1: Prosecutors believe that Gary Ackley killed Arlene Jensen out of anger. He wanted revenge for what he believed was her meddling in the way he raised her grandchildren and the way he treated her daughter.
2: The offensive thing about stereotypes, I think most people would agree, is that they're oftentimes true. But I will say that one stereotype that I think Gary Ackley is a perfect example of is a domestically violent woman abusing killer.
1: Prosecutors believe Ackley had access to Arlene's apartment key and used it to enter her home late one night after she was in bed. The autopsy results aren't clear about how he killed Arlene, but the evidence suggests she was killed while in bed. Metal fragments dropped from Ackley's clothes onto the sheets, fragments he couldn't see. He stayed in Arlene's apartment long enough to smoke two cigarettes and wash his hands. Then he hid the blood-stained sheets with the comforter. The trace evidence shows he put Arlene's body into the back seat of his car, creating the fiber cross-transfer. Ackley dumped her body a mile away in a field near the railroad tracks. Unaware, he left more metal shavings there. He also left another calling card, an empty pack of his favorite brand of cigarettes, the same brand he left in his mother-in-law's bathroom. But what was the motive for Stephanie Dietrich's murder?
2: By all accounts, Gary Ackley had a big mouth.
1: Prosecutors think in a moment of weakness, Ackley told Stephanie that he killed Arlene. Prosecutors found a witness who saw Ackley and Stephanie camping together on the 4th of July weekend. Prosecutors believe Ackley killed his childhood friend in order to silence her, burying her body in a shallow grave, again, leaving the telltale metal fragments behind. When he disposed of Stephanie's personal items, he left his fingerprint on the shopping bag.
3: I don't think there's anything I could say that would bother him, because someone that can kill their girlfriend's mom and their kid's grandma is untouchable emotionally, so I wouldn't even try.
1: A year after the crimes, Gary Ackley was convicted of two counts of first-degree murder and sentenced to life in prison without parole. Despite the mountains of forensic evidence against him, Arlene Jensen's daughter, Julie, refused to believe that Ackley killed her mother. So after his conviction, she cemented their common law relationship by formally marrying him in a prison ceremony.
3: I don't know. I've tried to understand that before, and all I can make of it is domestic violence in its severest form. Like the brainwashing, the abuse, that just makes that person just not even think for themselves, because it's so plain to see, you know?
1: Two murders, seemingly unrelated, but unmistakably connected by a series of microscopic clues.
2: Detectives all over this country are solving murder cases that are 20 or 30 or 40 years old based on science that didn't exist 7 or 8 years ago. So my expectation is that Gary Ackley, one, was not a very intelligent fellow, and two, there was just not this blitz of information from the media about murder investigations that would have ever given him any pause to consider the fact that he was bringing to each of these two crime scenes the most compelling evidence that would be used to convict him.
1: Are blades of grass like a fingerprint or a snowflake, each one different in some way? Police in the Bahamas thought all grass was pretty much the same until a forensic botanist showed them that some grass is better than others.